0: in you the hope of glory. And we proclaim Him, admonishing every man and teaching every man with all wisdom, that we may present every man complete in Christ. And for this purpose I also labor, striving according to His power which mightily works within me. Colossians, this little letter from Paul to this region in the middle of what we would call Turkey, Colossians is all about Christ. Now, why do I say then that we've moved into the most personal section? Because let me just, as you read the Bible, kind of watch for these things. And He has been talking about Him. He is the image of the invisible God. Look back, just glance, and even watch, if you can do it with your Bible, just glance for the capital He's and Him's. My Bible capitalizes every reference to deity, and I like that because it helps me remember who's being talked about. Verse 13, He delivered us from the domain of darkness. He, verse 15, is the image of the invisible God. In Him, verse 16, all things were created. All things have been created through Him and for Him. And He is before all things. And in Him, all things hold together. And He also is the head of the body. Christ. Christ. Christ. But now, He exhorts, and at the end of that little section on reconciliation that we so enjoyed, and He tells us to stand firm, hold firmly. Verse 23, don't be moved away from the hope of the gospel, which is Christ Himself, the anchor and hope, the Alpha and the Omega, the A to the Z of it. Hold firm to Him. But now He says, of which I was made, of this good news, this gospel, I was made, notice verse 23, of which I, Paul, was made a minister. And he repeats it, verse 25, of this church I was made a minister. And so now, as you glance at our text, you will see the transition to I. By the way, when Christ captures a life, He changes us. The way we talk, the way we think, the way we prioritize. And so now you get a little window into Paul. I rejoice in my sufferings, verse 24. I do my share in my flesh. I, verse 25, was made a minister. I might fully carry out the preaching of the gospel. He even starts to say we, verse 28. We proclaim Him. We may present every man. For this purpose I also labor, striving according to His power which works within me. You get a window into a life, Paul's, was transformed by Jesus Christ. But what you get too is a wealth of principles, because Paul's life was captured. He was made a minister, made a servant of Christ. And he would often start like he did Romans. First thing he said, I'm a slave of Christ. Because there is only real freedom in being a slave of your Creator, the one who redeemed you. And it's not a bondage kind of a thing. It's freeing. If any man is in Christ, he's a new creature. There is joy in obeying Him and living for Him. So as Paul shares his story a bit here, we learn a wealth of principles for each of our lives. because these are universal principles for all Christian living. Because Christian living, I asked the last couple of weeks, how should we live? Well, we should live rejoicing in suffering, we talked about last week. We can live like this because the same Christ who indwelt this Saul of Tarsus when he believed in the Lord Jesus Christ, when he met the risen Christ, this same Christ through his Holy Spirit indwells each Christian. And you and I, Christ in us, the hope of glory. So what we want to do is just enjoy these principles and be exhorted by them, by the way, because this is written for our instruction. We don't just come and get all excited about the Lord and then walk away Monday through Friday. No. We want it to change the way we think, the way we live, the way we serve. So last time I said, verse 24, serving Christ, living for Christ, saying, not my will, but yours, Lord. Living no longer for ourselves, but for him who died and rose again on our behalf. Serving Christ will involve suffering, both kinds. The kind that people hate you because you do follow Christ, and you'll suffer persecution. All who desire to live godly in Christ Jesus will be persecuted. Paul wrote in his last letter, 2 Timothy 3, verse 12. He had plenty of suffering of that kind and just general suffering. So we talked about that. And I'll just say, he'd been stoned, remember? About 150 miles east of Colossae on his first missionary journey. He'd been stoned and left for dead. And he got up miraculously and he moved on and went to the next town and proclaimed Christ. And then he came back to that same town where he'd been stoned. And he said this, Acts 14:22, through many tribulations, through many afflictions, the afflictions of Christ, which he was making full, the body of Christ was suffering, and he was happy that he could be part of it. Through many tribulations, we must enter the kingdom of God. He said it as a principle, Acts 14:22. And I got to tell you, I might read over it, you might read over it, but if we'd have been standing there, this guy that they'd watched stoned, crushed to death. And he said, you know, through many tribulations, he took Jesus seriously. In this world, you'll have tribulations, but take courage. Cheer up. I've overcome the world. Now, today, verse 25, serving Christ is not optional. We are saved to serve. We follow the one who said, Mark 10, I didn't come to be served. I came to serve and lay my life down a ransom for many. That's who we follow, Christian. The servant of the Lord.
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0: And by the way, I quote that verse quite often. You can find it in Matthew 20, verse 28 also, verbatim. But the context is, I went back this week and read it through when Jesus said, you know, I didn't come to be served. I came to serve. Now follow me. I looked at the context. And you remember it if you've read. Peter said, hey, Lord, we've left everything. What's in it for us? And Jesus said, you know, the first will be last, the last will be first. He said, hey, don't worry about it. God will take care of you. I'm paraphrasing. But Peter, what about us? We left everything and followed you, Lord. And then Jesus said, he called the 12 aside and he said, the Son of Man's going to be delivered up and crucified. And on the third day, I'll rise again. And it's an amazing announcement. And then James and John. I mean, you think about it, the big three, Peter, James, and John. James and John said, hey, Lord, when you get in your kingdom, who gets the best seat? These guys. You and I. And Jesus said, well, let me just read it to you because I've been paraphrasing, but let me read his response. You've heard the context. Now, here's what he says. You don't need to turn there. Just listen. Calling them to himself. First of all, he said, hey, John, James, it's not for me to, the Lord will take care of who sits where. And I read the 12, the other 10 began to be indignant toward James and John. Those guys. But we don't want to do that because we're made out of the same cloth, you know. Calling them to himself, Jesus said to them, you know that those who are recognized as rulers of the Gentiles lord it over them. And their great men exercise authority. The way of the world is to want to be the big guy, the man, the leader. Get other people to serve you. Delegate that stuff. But it is not so among you. Whoever wishes to become great among you shall be your servant. And whoever wishes to be first among you shall be slave of all. For even the Son of Man did not come to be served, but to serve. We follow the one who served. And Paul says here in Colossians, I was made a servant. He made me a servant. He called me to be a servant. And serving is not optional. It's mandatory. It's what we were called to. I think many of us, and I certainly have indulged in this thinking, we kind of think of Christian service. If I say Christian service, we think of, oh, clergy, missionaries, pastors. We think vocational ministry. And you see almost none of that in the New Testament. There's no distinctions in that sense. That massive distinction that runs in our minds between clergy and lay, that sort of thing. No, he called us to serve. Maybe you've thought that way. I sat down, and we do, we tend to think, what do you do, right? I sat down next to a guy on the plane a couple weeks ago, or a week ago, and said, what do you do? After I heard he'd never been to Portland, he was on his way to Seattle, that's where he works. He said, I'm a chip maker. And I said, everybody is. We kidded about it a little bit, you know. But Paul was a tent maker. You might be a chip maker. You might be a chip designer. In fact, he didn't say chip maker. He said something, software engineer. That's what he told me. But you know what I mean. We tend to think that way. And God honors that. Some guys are called to be carpenters. Some guys are called to do this. And you read the Bible through, and vocation is very blessed of God. But ultimately, every Christian, what do? I'm a slave of Jesus Christ. I'm a servant of the Lord. We've been called, we've been commissioned, we've been ordered to make disciples of all the nations, to be servants of the living God. I have a study with business leaders, and this week, and we meet once a month, this particular group, and 28 months, we have done a chapter of Acts, the book of Acts. So the 28th or it'd be the 29th gathering, they asked me to give a summary of Acts. And we usually read the chapter, and then we chew on it together. And so I said, hey, let's just read the 28 chapters. And they said, what? And I said, I'm kidding. But let me walk through, and we walked through the first 12 chapters of the book of Acts, just to kind of refresh our memory. And couldn't miss this truth. It was on my mind. We are called. We are saved. You, Christian, are saved to serve. Don't even leave town until the Holy Spirit gets here. And when he comes, you'll be my martus, my witnesses. You hear the word martyr in that. And then you watch them go about witnessing and serving the Lord. Now, what I want to do is just kind of look at our text with you and point out that it wasn't just Paul who was made a minister, but you and I are too. Every Christian, we are drafted. We're not volunteers. Hey, if you want to be a real Christian, like you want some extra credit, no. He called us to this. He asked us, if you will. He commands us. So Paul knew this. I mean, look at our text, verse 23. I, Paul. And he never got over it. On his last letters, he was saying, I can't believe he'd use me. If he can use me, he can use anybody. I, Paul, was made a diakonos, a servant. And by the way, ministry is not lording it over. You know, prime minister is the way we use the English term. No, it's this word service. So he said, I was made a minister. Then he repeats it. Of this church, verse 25, I was made a minister. And he knew that from the get-go. I want you to turn to Acts because it was good for me just to walk through. Turn to Acts 9. Because when was Paul made a minister? Well, the day he met Jesus Christ. Acts 9, and by the way, he was the one who stood by and was really the ringleader as Stephen gave great testimony to the Lord Jesus Christ. And they could not cope with his wisdom. They covered their ears and they picked up their weapons, their stones, and they stoned him. They began gnashing their teeth, and Saul was there. And so glance at chapter 8, verse 1, before we do 9. Saul was in hearty agreement with putting him to death. And verse 2, and on that day a great persecution arose against the church in Jerusalem. They were scattered throughout Judea and Samaria, except the apostles. And some devout men buried Stephen and made loud lamentation over him. But Saul began ravaging the church, entering house after house, dragging all men and women off men and women. He would put them in prison. That's Saul. A chapter later, verse 1 of chapter 9. Now Saul, still breathing threats and murder. By the way, the hate hasn't gone away, has it, in our world? Drive a truck into a church, shoot up some kids praying, assassinate. No, it's not stopping. Saul, still breathing threat. The very breath he breathed, threats and murders against the disciples. He got paperwork. And he's on his way to Damascus. And verse 4. Saul, Saul, why are you persecuting me? A light from heaven, the resurrected Christ. He met Jesus Christ.
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0: Next time you get asked to serve, mow the lawn, teach a Sunday school class, help bringing some food to the meeting, don't think why you can't. Why wouldn't you? Make it your default to say yes rather than no. It's a matter of stewardship. Of this church, I was made a minister according to the stewardship from God bestowed on me. God has given me one life to live. He's given you one life to live, Christian. You came to Christ late in life. So be it. You're His. You've been bought with a price. Glorify God in your body. You came to Christ early in life, young people. There's nothing like serving Him. No joy like getting up in the morning, not to just do your own thing, but to please Him and to invest in what really counts.
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10: 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How can you spot a racist? It's easy to do, especially in the protection racket media. Just look for those who bring race into arguments as non sequiturs in order to demagogue people whose opinions fall outside the elite's comfort zone. Thus we come to Howard Bryant and The Guardian. Reporters asked Indiana Fever star Sophie Cunningham to take a position on male intrusion on women's sports. Cunningham opposed it as the common sense position. In response, Bryant offered a bizarre rant in which he claimed Cunningham was anti-black as well as anti-transgender. This follows an equally bizarre essay from USA Today columnist Nancy Armour, which argued that Fever star Caitlin Clark should absorb more fouls without redress because Emmett Till got lynched in the 1950s. Rather than address the real issue, sports writers pulled a race card on both women. Sports media has become a new haven for craven and woke demagoguery. Don't trust them. I'm Ed Morrissey.

0: It's 5:30 and time for the program formerly known as The Final Word. 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
2: Good day, ladies and gentlemen. Thank you for joining us. In our last segment, we inaugurated a new study. We're in the Gospel of John. It's been years since we have been there, and this is a fresh study. One of the big reasons, we were saying, for the sorry state of Christian living in our country today, I said one, it's a complex issue, but one is that we have low views of our Lord Jesus Christ. We have low views of the gospel, and those low views allow us to live ungratefully and presumptuously. I said, despise theology at your peril. That's a word

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4: Designed for that very purpose. In verse 1, John defines the relationship of Jesus to God the Father and to deity. It sounds very similar to Genesis 1:1, intentionally so. In the beginning was the Word. You remember Genesis 1:1? And God said, and God said, and God said, and God said. Just a litany of the creative words of God. Well, he's letting us know that Word was none other than the second person of the Trinity, the Lord Jesus Christ. In the beginning was the Word being the one who is the very expression, the very utterance of the will of God, the very expression of the nature of God. In the beginning was the Word, the perfect expression of who God is. And the Word is not an abstraction. The Word, we know from the second clause, was with God, in a personal relationship, and the Word was God, no less. Not only was this one described as the Word because he is the perfect expression of who God is and the perfect expression of God's will, he was not only with God, but he was himself deity in his nature. Now don't misunderstand. There are not two gods, but one God existing in three substances, three identical substances, the Father, the Son, and the Holy Spirit. Absence of the definite article. It doesn't say the Word was the God, it says the Word was God. Absence of that definite article puts emphasis on the essential nature rather than on the personal identity of this one called the Word. Jehovah's Witnesses, of course, just blow that all to kingdom come. They don't know their Greek. They don't understand. They think because there's no definite article that they are justified in translating this and the Word was a God. That is a heresy and that is not the idea at all. The idea is that it stresses the nature of one in a context like this and not the personal identity. The Word was not an almost God. Nor was the Word a second God, but the one who was in an incomprehensible mystery that we cannot penetrate. The Word is a distinct personality, but everything that is meant by the word God. R.G. Tasker puts it this way, the Word does not by himself make up the entire Godhead. Nevertheless, the divinity that belongs to the rest of the Godhead, the Father and the Spirit, belongs also to him. There is no perfect analogy to the Trinity. This is a rough one. Here is a container of three cups of pure water. Everything in that cup is water. Everything is chemically identical. But the whole consists of three cups. Yet nothing is lost of its nature if the three parts are separated into three cups of identical water. In the beginning was the Word. In this way, John subtly identifies the one who came into the world as Jesus Christ, the one he calls the Word, with the Word of God in Genesis. And God said, let there be this, and let there be that, and let there be something else. At the end of the day, we could ask here, what does John want us to understand? He wants us to understand that the deeds and the words of Jesus are the deeds and the words of deity of God. If this is not true, then as Barrett has said, this book is blasphemous. More than Messiah in Jewish conception, John wants us to understand that the Messiah is the Word, and the Word was with God, and the Word was God. Then he adds in verse 2, he was, or this one was in the beginning, with God. This summary statement accentuates something that John does not want us to lose in the cracks, and that is his eternality. This one was in the beginning. He is not a creature, not a created being. Some have come up with crazy doctrines like that. They do not square.

0: with the Scriptures. In the beginning, when there was nothing else, He was. He is an eternal being, and John wants us to understand that He was with God, and that Greek preposition implies not only in proximity, but in intimacy. What is His relationship? The relationship of the one He calls the Word to the created order? He just told us about His relationship to the Godhead. Well, here He says, all came into being through Him. This one called the Word was God's agent. He was God's mediator in the work of creation. The Father is the executive head of the Trinity. The Son mediated it, and the Spirit did His work. He's not a product of creation, but He's the mediator of creation in behalf of the Father. John underscores it in the strongest terms. Without Him, he says, nothing came into being that has come into being. No created entity in all nature lies outside the scope of the creative power of the one here called the Word. And we will learn down here in verse 18 that the Word refers to Jesus. In Him was life. He is more than a living being. He is the headwater or the fountain of life itself, the very source. Anything that may be called life has its source in Him. Are we beginning to get a bigger idea of who Jesus Christ really is? Friends, never talk about the Lord Jesus Christ as if you were talking about someone less than deity or a semi-deity. Never talk about Him in terms less reverential than when you talk about God, meaning the Father. Never. The Word was God. Don't forget that. And He was in the beginning with God, and all things came into being through Him. And apart from Him, nothing came into being, including you and me, that has come into being. In Him was life. He's the very fountainhead of life. He doesn't possess life as created beings do. He is the giver of life. And the life was the light of men. What does that mean? When He came into the world, He appeared as the light of the world. What the sun is to the physical world, the Word came to be in the spiritual and moral realm. John adds, the light is shining in darkness. It's in the present tense. It's going on, not just for a time, but still is. That light is shining in darkness. The light that the Word brought into the world still shines through the revelation that He had given before and the transformation of sinners, in whom His light continues to be reflected as the moon reflects in the darkness the light of the sun. Light and darkness here are not to be understood in the physical but in the metaphorical sense, that is, to be understood of moral light, of good and truth, as opposed to moral darkness, evil and falsehood. The darkness, by the darkness I mean the world in its hostility to light in terms of goodness and truth, the darkness tried but failed to extinguish that ever-shining light, either by its astounding incomprehension or by its murderous opposition. What does John mean? The Greek verb is ambiguous, so it can mean either the darkness failed to comprehend it, or it can mean it failed to overcome it. In all such ambiguities, the context is the final arbiter as to the meaning of words. In the creation of the physical universe, light penetrated the awful darkness on the face of the earth back in Genesis 1. In His second creative work, the light of God, the Word, Jesus penetrated the darkness of the world in the moral sense. True, the world did not comprehend it as a whole. Nevertheless, the light of the world broke through the darkness, and it still shines to this day. Now, back in the day of John, there was still some hangover confusion about the role of John the Baptist. Many of the Jewish people had felt that John the Baptist, the great prophet that he was a messianic figure. John wants to clear the decks of any such idea. John certainly pointed to Jesus as the Lamb of God, no fault on the part of John. But There were people who latched on to John and thought he was the one. So John clarifies that relationship right here, beginning in verse 6. If I may paraphrase, now I want to tell you about a man who was sent from God. He was no interloper. He was actually sent from God. His name was John. You may have heard about him. Of course, John the Apostle has a wide audience, a Gentile audience, not just a Jewish audience. This man came for a witness. He was authorized by God. God sent him for a witness. His task was to bear witness of the light that was about to come into the world, simultaneously almost with John. And the function of his testimony was that all who had eyes to see, ears to hear, might believe through him. Now, John the Apostle underscores this truth. He, John the Baptizer, was not the light that I'm talking about. He was not the one into whom the Word materialized, but he came that he might bear witness to the light, the second time for emphasis. Since John the Baptist played a key divine role in his ministry on earth, and because some exalted John the Baptist at the expense of Jesus, for some thought John himself might be that Messiah, as I said, the apostle takes pains here to clarify the true relationship between John the Baptist and the Word, whom we are about to discover later in this text, materialized as Jesus. John will explicitly take pains to clarify this relationship in the 25th verse of this chapter. So John was not the Messiah, but he was a man of God. He was commissioned by God. He was a true and authentic witness to the Messiah, to this one whom he has introduced to us as the Word. The God-given mission of John the Baptist was to announce to ancient Israel and to bear witness in their behalf to the advent of their long-expected Messiah, so that all who heard his testimony might hear it, believe it, and obey God and place their trust in him as their Savior. Of course, with the great majority of them, that didn't happen. But that was the opportunity that God afforded them when he sent John as a forerunner, as a herald that Isaiah had predicted to point his generation to Jesus. Verse 8, he points out that John emphatically was not the light. But John was a lamp of God. He was a lamp of God to be a divinely sponsored witness to the source of the light, to the light God sent into this world of darkness. John was to be a witness of the way to God by pointing to the Lamb of God, pointing to the one who is the way to God, the truth about God, and the source of life eternal. That was John's function. So we read in verse 9, alongside John, there was the true light. The true light, the authentic light. John was a lamp. He was not intended to be the light. Let there be no confusion. An authorized messenger of God, but his function was to point to the true light. There was the true light, which coming into the world enlightens every man. He was in the world, and he now emphasizes his creative work, and the world was made through him. And here's the amazing, astounding thing: the world did not know him. It gets more astounding. He came into his own, and those who were his own did not receive him. But as many as received him, to them he gave the right to become the children of God, even to those who believe in his name, who are born not of blood, nor of the will of the flesh, nor the will of man, but of God. When John says in verse 9 that there was the true light, it's true either in the sense of genuine as opposed to false or counterfeit, or true in the sense of supreme as opposed to that which is partial, less substantial, temporary, or shadow. Now that's what I believe it means in this case. When it said he, the true light, lightens every man, there's a present tense of general truth. In other words, this one called the Word, he is the enlightener of men. This is Jesus. He enlightens men such as are enlightened. Most human beings did not receive that light. They're in darkness. They didn't receive it then. They don't receive it now. But such as did, he is their enlightener. As in, time brings truth to light. Whatever light human beings receive, they receive from him. In other words, the light, the moral light, that exposes sin, the spiritual light, that reveals Jesus Christ for who he is, the moral light, that brings righteousness to light, the spiritual light that brings judgment to come into our convictions, the light that brings people to the knowledge of God, is the light that proceeds from him, the one called the Word. And in verse 14, the Word became flesh and dwelt among us, referring to Jesus. When it says he lightens every man, by that he means not every single person on the globe. Every man in this context means not just the Jews, but all humankind without distinction, all who have eyes to see, ears to hear. The phrase, he enlightens every man coming into the world, is used repeatedly of the Son coming into the world. It's preferable to attach this clause to light, the light coming into the world, and not to man, man coming into the world. Grammatically, in the Greek language, it can go either way. It should go with the light as it came into the world, enlightens every man, or so I believe. Verses 10 and 12 tell us about the irony of his rejection. He came into his own, and those who were his own did not receive him. The Jewish people, he came into the world as the Son of David. He came into the world in the flesh, on the human side, as a Jew. He was right here in the world. The world was made by him. He was the mediator of creation. And yet, the world in its blindness did not even recognize who was among us. He came to those whose very existence depended upon him. He came to a people, the Jewish people whom he had brought into being, and with whom he had established a special covenant. He came to a people who should, by all rights, have recognized and received him joyfully. But they did not receive him as God's representative or voice or redeemer. But some did, like the Apostle John, like the other apostles, and like the church that the Holy Spirit birthed. John talks about the blessing of his reception in those cases. But as many as received him, to them he gave the right to become the children of God, even to those who believe in his name, who were born again, not of blood, nor the will of the flesh, nor the will of man, but of God. That rejection was not uniform, John tells us. The outcome for those who treated him, and may I add, the outcome for those who will still treat him to the appropriate reception, is beyond blessing. I want you to note something here. This still applies, folks. As many as receive him, that's you. As many as receive him, to them he gave the right to become the children of God, even to those who believe in his name. He didn't say believe that, believe this and believe that. It's not that that's unimportant, but it goes well beyond that. Because we believe certain things are true, we believe in him. We believe in his name. We believe all that that great name represents. We trust in it. I want you to notice here that the world can believe the dumbest things. But people cannot believe this simple message. People believe in ghosts. They believe in aliens. They believe in Darwinism. They believe in the power of positive thinking to create your own reality. So silly. They believe that nothing external is real, some people. There are people out there who believe if we'd just all lay down our military armaments, aggressors would be so impressed that they would just lay down theirs and peace and justice would quietly ensue. Some people will believe that all human beings are basically good. Some believe in astrology. They believe in fate. They believe in necromancy. They believe in witchcraft. They believe in astral projection. They believe in New Age nonsense. They believe that something comes from nothing. They believe in Indian gurus and strange Tibetan monks. They believe in pantheism, animism, magic, and voodooism. They believe in socialism, Marxism, communism, Nazism, and a myriad of utopianisms. But they cannot believe, because of their blindness, that as many as received Christ, he gave to them the right to become the children of God, even to those who believe in his name, who are born again, a spiritual rebirth, not of any human agency or human power, not of blood, not of the will of the flesh, nor of the will of man, that covers it all, but by the sovereign will of God. There's the radical transformation of the adopted. Well, such is the blindness of our world, but thank God he's still calling out a people for his name. And he sent Jesus Christ in the world, not for any vain purpose, but he's still calling out a people for his name. And those who will hear and believe and receive him become children of God and are born again. Well, dear friends, thanks for joining us. God bless you and have a wonderful day.
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3: Widespread smoke and poor air quality remaining in the forecast through the night, straight through Wednesday, too. We are still extremely hot. Now we're dropping to about 65 tonight and then soaring to the upper 90s by Wednesday afternoon. We're right back up to the upper 90s on Thursday with dry weather. Sunny, Friday, the high 90 to 95. I'm meteorologist Jennifer Naramore on KPDQ.
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0: It's 6 o'clock and time for the verse-by-verse Bible teaching of Pastor Brett Metter of Athey Creek Church. 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
1: I wonder how many times you and I have missed that Holy Spirit inkling, the Holy Spirit nudging you to go do something or go talk to someone or to share the gospel with that person at work, and you feel that stirring in your heart and your heart starts beating. Like, how many times have we missed something huge that the Lord wanted us to do?
2: Pastor Brett Metter, and not just hearing, but answering God's call.
1: 1 Thessalonians 5:19 says, quench not the Spirit. And so Peter actually hears and does what the Spirit leads him to do.
2: God orchestrated an extraordinary scenario in Acts chapter 10, leading to the salvation of Gentiles and their inclusion into the church. As Pastor Brett Metter helps to unfold the story in today's Word, we'll see how God combined vision and confirmation to accomplish His purpose and hear the message of salvation through Jesus Christ preached to the Gentiles in Caesarea.
1: We begin right here in Acts chapter 10, verse 1. It says, there was a certain man in Caesarea called Cornelius, a centurion of the band called the Italian band. The word band in your King James Bible is in italics because it's not really there. But they're trying to help us with that. In the King James, 1611, a band was sort of a group of military soldiers. This guy, Cornelius, who is this guy? Well, he's a Roman centurion. So he's a Gentile. That's something you should note, a major part of the story here. And the word centurion is kind of an interesting one because it defines sort of a rank of a Roman soldier, an officer. But he would be in control of somewhere around 80 to 100 soldiers. That would be a centurion. But the band or the cohort would be made up of six cohorts. It would become sort of, the band, the cohort, that'd be six centuria or six groups of 80 to 100. Each one of those six groups led by one centurion. So six centurions, six groups of 80, minimally 480 total. So that's the deal. We got a centurion named Cornelius, a Gentile. Verse 2, a devout man and one that feared God with all of his house, which gave much alms to the people and prayed to God always. So is this guy a Christian? Well, it's interesting. This is an interesting time in history because we know that when Jesus came and died on the cross, was buried, and then rose from the grave, really, that was the beginning of a new dispensation of time. It was a new time where you're saved by faith through Christ. There's no other name under heaven by which man can be saved than that of Jesus. In the Old Testament, how were you saved? Faith. Saved by believing. Remember, Abraham believed God and it was counted to him for righteousness. But in the New Testament, because Jesus, all that was foreshadowed in the Old Testament about Jesus, the whole Old Testament points forward to Jesus in the New Testament. But what was required is faith. But once Jesus died, rose again, ascended into heaven, now there must be confession of faith. If you want to be saved, you got to confess with your mouth and believe in your heart Jesus, that he died and that he rose again. And then it says you will be saved. So this guy's not a Christian yet, but he is sort of that Old Testament version of a person of faith. That's what it's saying here. He was a devout man, one that feared God with all of his house. That says a lot about this guy. He's seeking after what is true. You know, this reminds me of Jeremiah chapter 29, verse 13. You shall seek me and find me when you shall search for me with all of your heart. This centurion was a seeker. And now because he's a seeker, God's going to say, I'm going to show him Jesus and he's going to be a receiver of Christ. So Cornelius the centurion, love this. One of the things that, of the list, he's a man of great power, a man of faith, not saved yet, a man of generosity, giving alms. But notice he's a family man as well. It sort of implies here in verse 2 that with all of his house, they were God-fearing people. Here's an interesting found from the Leadership Journal. When fathers come to Christ first in a family, 93% of the time, the rest of the family will follow. When a mother comes to Christ first, without the Father. 17% of the family will follow. And if there's no faith in the Father or Mother, then 3.5% of the family might come to know Christ. But the odds of a family following Jesus, if a dad comes to Christ first and then sort of leads the charge, that's a high number. 93% success rate of bringing the whole family along. That's an important thing to remember, dads, the responsibility you have, and grandfathers. That's something we should remember. This is the centurion. He's a tough soldier, smart, skilled leader, but he's also a leader of his own home. So you got to love this guy, this centurion, here in Acts chapter 10. Well, it says there in verse 3, he saw in a vision, evidently about the ninth hour of the day, an angel of God coming into him and saying unto him, Cornelius. And when he had looked on him, he was afraid and said, what is it, Lord? And he said unto him, thy prayers and thine alms are come up for a memorial before God. And now send men to Joppa and call for one Simon, whose surname is Peter. He lodgeth with one Simon, a tanner, whose house is by the seaside. He shall tell thee what thou oughtest to do. And when the angel which spake to Cornelius was departed, he called two of his household servants and a devout soldier of them that waited on him continually. And when he had declared all these things unto them, he sent them to Joppa. So Cornelius, powerful and in charge of soldiers and servants. And yet, one thing I'd like to just kind of remind us, though, that I love that he's still willing to take orders and instructions from God. He's a powerful man who, you know, when the Lord speaks to him, he still reverences the Lord enough to say, okay, I'm going to be obedient to God. No matter how big you are, God is bigger. And it seems to me like Cornelius gets that. He receives this word from the Lord, and so he does exactly what the Lord tells him to do. So we pick it up in verse 9. It says, on the morrow, as they went on their journey and drew near unto the city, Peter went onto the housetop to pray about the sixth hour, noon, and he became very hungry and would have eaten. But while they made ready, he fell into a trance and saw heaven opened and certain vessel descending unto him as it had been a great sheet, knit at the four corners and let down to the earth. So, of course, we went over this and we talked about vision and kind of focused on the actual part of the, it was a vision, and does God speak through vision? We covered that. But let's take a little closer look at what this vision really means and go a little deeper. The first thing that we want to note here is that God already spoke to Cornelius with an angel. Now we have Peter who's going to get a vision from God. And this typically is how God operates. He speaks to several people about a matter, not just one. One thing you should probably watch out for is a one-person kind of thing that comes out. Some of the worst cults that have ever been formed through history was one guy receiving a word from an angel. That's always a bad, bad thing. The confirmation needs to be provided. You know, like the Bible talks about, out of two or three witnesses, a word is established. And we already have that. We have Cornelius receiving a word from the Lord. Peter's receiving a word from the Lord. But they're going to come together. The Lord's going to clarify what it all means. And it's going to be more than two or three witnesses in this case. So that's kind of the cool part here. Now, we didn't talk much about the sheet. It's always pictured as like a bed sheet when I saw pictures of this when I was a kid. I'm not sure of that. Most scholars believe it's really the word sail, or like a canvas of a sail. They did have canvases for sailing vessels and what have you. And that's kind of the idea. It was on a canvas or tarp that was sewn in the corners. So it's almost like it was let down with four corners of a rope in the sheet. And what it was letting down? Animals. What did this look like? I don't have the foggiest idea. I know, was it like a bunch of unclean animals being let down by these canvases? Like, was there an oxen or a camel that was in a sheet with four ropes and it was like lowering the camel down? There's a guy in our church that told me that he got an elk out in the Tillamook Mountains and he was really bummed because it was way out in the middle of nowhere. And he was calling a bunch of friends because he was going to have to quarter it, cut it up, and haul it out, backpack it. It was miles and miles in the wilderness. And one of his buddies said, well, give me the coordinates. And I said, well, I'm up in the, off of this, you know, road. He said, what are your coordinates? And he gave him the coordinates. Well, that guy owned a helicopter and he flew his helicopter out. They hooked the elk to some rope and then hauled it all the way to Newburgh and put it on his front porch. That would be weird, seeing a dead elk flying over Newburgh. But was it like that? You know, these unclean animals coming down, and Peter's looking at this. Don't really know what it looks like. Maybe it was a big canvas with giant ropes, and all these unclean animals were on there. And what is that? Well, verse 12, it says, wherein were all manner of four-footed beasts of the earth, and wild beasts, and creeping things, and fowls of the air. And there came a voice to him, rise, Peter, kill and eat. But Peter said, not so, Lord, for I have never eaten anything that is common or unclean. And the voice spake unto him again the second time, what God hath cleansed, that call not thou common. This was done thrice, and the vessel was received up again into heaven. You know, was it a little vessel that came down with little miniature animals on it? Was it big animals on a giant sheet with, like, out in a field coming down? I just don't know. But obviously we know that whatever Peter saw is he saw the animals that Jews would never eat because they were declared unclean or not kosher is kind of a key word. When you go to the kosher aisle of the supermarket, that means food that Jews can eat according to the law. Leviticus chapter 11, Deuteronomy chapter 14 describes the kinds of animals that you can and can't eat. And it's very, very, very specific. You know, example, the law says you can only eat animals with cloven hooves if they chew and eat their cud. So does a cow have a cloven hoof? Yes, but do they chew their cud? Yes. Does a camel have a cloven hoof? No, but do they chew their cud? Yes. So no camel, yes on a cow. Ribeye steaks are good. Camel meat is bad. Thank the Lord for that. But it was those kind of rules. Like, it's really tedious. In fact, the Talmud, which I talked about the Mishnah. Mishnah is part of the Talmud. But the Talmud talks about three laws. Not cooking meat and milk together. You never have cheese with meat. And the reason is the law said never cook the calf in the mother's milk. And that's kind of the idea. Don't do that. That's Exodus 34:26, by the way. Thou shalt not seethe a kid in its mother's milk, is what it says there. But Peter is told here in verse 13 by the Lord, rise, Peter, kill and eat. Peter responds, and I always like to kind of laugh at poor Peter. You know, Peter responds with an oxymoron. Bro, you shouldn't call Peter a moron. I didn't know. That's not what I meant. An oxymoron is a figurative speech in which apparent contradiction terms seem to be in conjunction. You know, what's an oxymoron? Jumbo shrimp. Or pretty ugly. Same difference. You know, seriously funny. Those are oxymorons. But what does Peter say? Not so, Lord. Can you say those things together? No, Lord. See, if you're calling someone Lord, that means you're totally submitted to them and they're the Lord of your life. So then the Lord tells you to do something, then for you to say, no, Lord, then he's not your Lord. Does that make sense? That's why I call that an oxymoron. You know, Peter, growing up a Jew, had never eaten anything uncommon. This is the reason that Peter is saying, no, not so, Lord. I would never do that. It's almost like, you almost wonder if Peter thought, is this a test? Rise, Peter, kill and eat. Oh, no, I would, come on, Lord. You know, I would never do that. No, don't call that which I've made clean unclean, the Lord says. Boy, I'm thankful that we are no longer under the Old Testament law. You know, some say as Christians we still need to, you know, eat certain meats or not, or do the Old Testament laws and stuff, but no longer. Remember, Jesus Christ, we talked about this when we were talking about the Passover, why we don't have to keep a Seder dinner or a Passover. It's a get to. If you want to, you can. But are we required as Christian church in America to do a Jewish Seder dinner or Passover? No, because 1 Corinthians 5:7 declares Christ is our Passover. The Passover was a shadow pointing forward to what Jesus would be. Then Jesus came. So we have Jesus. We don't need the Passover because we have Jesus. We don't need the Old Testament law because we have Jesus. And that's a key part of this. Jesus was the perfect fulfillment of the law. And Peter hasn't really got that yet. This is where the Lord is saying, okay, we got some work to do on Peter. He needs to get this thing about the law. He's no longer under that law. One of the things we have to remember, you know, just as Jesus called food clean that was once unclean, he's about to call people clean that were previously considered unclean. And that's where the Gentile issue. Peter's seeing the thing about the food, not really because about the food. He's seeing it because the Lord's starting to say, Peter, you're going to have to change your worldview. And sometimes it's tough to change your worldview. That's why the Lord gives Peter this great vision. I wonder if some of you hold an ideology that's contrary to God. A worldview that maybe you have and that you feel very strongly about, but it's just totally against the Word of God. Can I just caution you? I'm amazed, really, and you know, maybe you get mad. Maybe you've seen Christians. I can't believe that some Christians say that if somebody is pro-abortion, that they're not really Christians. Can I tell you why that becomes sort of a contentious discussion? Because if you are even a nominal reader of the Bible, you realize that God says the unborn child is a creation of God. It's a person. The Bible talks about the person that's in the mother's womb. It's not just a blob of fetal tissue. In fact, there's even emotional responses talked about in the Bible from John the Baptist in his mother's womb. And so we can just go on and on. You know, the Lord says, man, you're perfectly and wonderfully made in the mother's womb, and it should be the safest place. So as Christian Bible reading people, you kind of go, well, of course abortion is evil and wrong. But it's funny how, because of the ideology of the world, my body, my choice. And I can do whatever I want with my body. But see, we as Christians are like, we're not talking about your body. We're talking about another body that God is forming in your womb. And see, there's a worldview that's so contrary to the Bible. Now, am I saying that people that believe in abortion are, there's no way they can be saved? Well, good news, you and I all have bad worldviews. You may be against abortion, but can I just say, you're wrong about something. I guarantee it. There's something that you are wrong about. When you get to heaven, God's going to go, oh, here's what you were wrong about. And I'm pretty sure all of us are going to have to go, I was a little wrong about that one. Some of you are like, I know everything. Well, it's true. The Bible is the anchor. Everything in this is how we can know whether we're right or wrong. That's what I'm thankful for. But it's amazing to me. You know where it starts? The abortion question doesn't start with abortion. It starts with sex. Bible says that a man, if he wants to avoid fornication, which is sexual immorality, let every man have his own wife, and every wife see that she have her own husband. Sex outside of marriage is called fornication, sexual immorality. So it starts there. Our world says, our ideology is people are going to have sex, so as long as it's safe sex, that's okay. No, your ideology, that's where you got off the rails long before we talked about abortion. One man, one woman, sex inside of marriage is wonderful and created by God, but the world says, no. Everybody's going to have sex, and just make sure you have safe sex. And sadly, Christians have adopted that kind of a worldview. I have to admit, I'm always a little surprised to see people that claim to be Christians. Maybe they are, but man, somebody's not reading their Bible, and their worldview is off. Now, I believe the true seeker of God, the person who's truly open and seeking, the Lord's going to show them what is true. That's the key. Make sure you have a heart of curiosity and say, Lord, show me the truth. Search my heart. See if there be any wicked way in me. And the reason I say that is because that's kind of what's going on. Peter's got a wrong worldview. Gentiles are fuel for the fire of hell. Whatever you do, don't talk to a Gentile. God's saying, oh man, we got to fix Peter. So what does he do? He gives him a vision. And then he's going to confirm that vision. So Peter's preparation to change his heart, even though Peter's refusal was in the most polite terms, he's still wrong. No, Lord, I've never eaten anything that's unclean. Dr. W. Graham Scroggie wrote this. He said, you can say no, and you can say Lord, but you cannot say no, Lord, if he's truly your Lord. Then we can only say yes to him and obey his commands. That's a good word from old Dr. Scroggie. Well, verse 17 goes on here, and it says, now, while Peter doubted in himself what this vision that he'd seen should mean, behold, the men which were sent from Cornelius had made inquiry for Simon's house and stood before the gate and called and asked whether Simon, which was surnamed Peter, was lodged there. Now, this is just a funny sideline. Mr. Righteous Peter, not ever wanting to defile himself with unkosher food. There's a funny thing. A Jewish person might recognize this, but a lot of us Gentiles have missed this. Question. Would a good Jewish guy go and stay at a tanner's house? You're like, well, what's a tanner? Did they have like a tanning beds and they came and rent and get? No. Simon the tanner, he was a leather maker. He'd take animals and take their hides and prep them. Simon was in the business of treating animal hides to produce leather and what have you. It was a trade considered by the Jews to be unclean, even to this day in Jerusalem. So here's Peter, Mr. Pious. I would never have bacon, but he's staying at a tanner's house. This just kind of shows a little bit of a double standard, if you kind of wanted to note that. Peter's already doing something, staying somewhere where a good Jew wouldn't really have normally stayed. The law said if you're a tanner, you needed to have your house outside of the city. because you're an unclean, it's an unclean occupation. If you're engaged to a tanner, but didn't know that and found out later, it'd be grounds for divorce. Like, that's the way they viewed tanners. So kind of interesting. But the Lord is still saying, I see a kind of a hypocrisy, but I'm going to change the heart of Peter slowly but surely. And he starts with a vision. Well, in verse 19, while Peter thought on the vision, the Spirit said unto him, behold, three men seek thee. Arise, therefore, and go down with them, doubting nothing, for I have sent them. Notice, this is the Holy Spirit speaking to Peter, telling Peter about clean and unclean food, and then talking to Cornelius and his people. The Lord is orchestrating a meeting, and Peter's being led by the Spirit, literally here. The Holy Spirit, verse 19, tells him to do that. Now, Peter could have said, man, I must be really hungry. You know, man, this vision, this whole thing about the Holy Spirit talking to me, man, I'm getting delirious. Somebody get me some food. Like, that could have been what he did. But I love it. You know, 1 Thessalonians 5:19 says, quench not the Spirit. And so Peter actually hears and does what the Spirit leads him to do. I wonder how many times you and I have missed that Holy Spirit inkling, the Holy Spirit nudging you to go do something or go talk to someone or to share the gospel with that person at work. And you feel that stirring in your heart and your heart starts beating, but you're like, oh man, I must have high blood pressure. I got to get out of here. You know, like how many times have we missed something huge that the Lord wanted us to do? I love how Peter does that. So you have confirmation here in verse 19 and all the way into 21 and 22. It says in verse 21, then Peter went down, the men which were sent unto him from Cornelius, and said, behold, I am he whom you seek. What is the cause wherefore you are come? Verse 22, and they said, Cornelius, the centurion, a just man, one that feareth God and of good report among all the nation of the Jews, was warned from God by a holy angel to send for thee into his house and to hear words of thee. This is just King James way of saying, man, Cornelius heard from the Lord. You're supposed to come to his house, which is, by the way, up north in Caesarea Maritima. And you're supposed to go and share a word from the Lord for him. And this is, again, confirmation. Before you go do what you think the Spirit's leading, there should be confirmation. So Peter is still clueless about what's happening. This is another one of those situations we've talked about previously that Peter's got to go without knowing. Going without knowing. What am I supposed to say? Peter doesn't have that yet, but he just knows you're supposed to come, and it says at the end of verse 22, and he's going to hear words from you. What words? Peter doesn't have that yet, but this is where the Spirit will tell Peter what to say when we get there.
2: 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And next time, Pastor Brett will bring us to the conclusion of this verse-by-verse look at Acts chapter 10. And I invite you to stay right there as Pastor Brett will join me here in just a moment. 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Brett Metter is the senior pastor of Athey Creek Church just outside of Portland, Oregon. And in addition to the main Athey Creek campus in West Lynn, we also have other locations in the Portland, Oregon area. 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All right, I have Pastor Brett with me. And with the culture wars going strong in America and really around the world, there are some who question that if God is a God of love, why he doesn't accept certain lifestyles. Brett, can you help answer that question for us?
1: Sure, Kurt. One of the most important things to understand is that God's love and God's truth are never in conflict with each other. Today, love is often defined as affirming every behavior, every lifestyle choice. But biblically, real love actually also will tell the truth. 1 Corinthians 13:6, the love chapter, says, love rejoices not in iniquity, but rejoices in truth. So God does love every person deeply. John 3:16 makes that clear. But the fact is Jesus died for sinners, which includes all of us. But because God loves us, he doesn't simply leave us where we are. He calls us to repent and for transformation. He wants to change us, transform us. And honestly, Kurt, following Jesus means surrendering your own definitions of truth and allowing God to define what is right. So Jesus said in John 14:15, if you love me, you keep my commandments. So as Christians, we must still speak the truth with humility and compassion, for sure, not with self-righteousness. We're not better than anybody else. People who've made different lifestyle choices, we're all sinners. But the good news is that God doesn't just forgive people. He then changes us through the power of Jesus Christ. So that's really the truth of the matter. God loves us so much that he doesn't want us to stay right where we are.
3: That is really such great advice, to remember that God doesn't want any of us to remain where we're at, but he wants to transform us. Thank you, Pastor Brett.
1: Yeah.
3: 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Today's Word with Pastor Brett Metter is an outreach of Athey Creek Church in West Lynn, Oregon.
0: 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Coming up next, we have the Bible teaching of Dr. Robert Jeffress, It's Pathway to Victory. 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
7: In 1796, George Washington made one of the most consequential decisions in American history. He chose not to seek a third term as president. So why does that matter? Because America was not built on permanent rulers. It was built on ordered liberty. Faith teaches that authority is a stewardship, not a possession. Leaders are accountable to God for how they use power. And why does that still matter today? Because republics survive when leaders respect limits and citizens defend them. Washington's lesson still stands. A republic is preserved when power has limits, and public service remains a duty to God and country, not a path to personal rule.

0: Halfway through the 6 o'clock hour and time for some Bible teaching from Dr. Robert Jeffress. 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
2: Churchill said, "This is not the end, but it is perhaps the end of the beginning." You know, I thought about that phrase as I prepared today's message. It describes accurately where we are, not only in the book of Revelation, but in human history right now as well. We see the lightning flashes signaling that there is a great storm. It's the storm of God's final judgment against the earth.
3: Welcome to Pathway to Victory with author and pastor Dr. Robert Jeffress. In recent years, we've witnessed a number of terrible calamities around the world. But while tragic, none of these disasters comes even close to the catastrophes that will befall mankind during the Great Tribulation. Today on Pathway to Victory, Dr. Robert Jeffress opens to Revelation chapter 6 to explore what will happen when God's judgments are unsealed. But first, let's take a moment to hear some important ministry updates.
1: Thanks, David, and welcome again to Pathway to Victory. 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You can reserve your spot today by going to ptv.org. Well, it's impossible to watch current events and to ignore the obvious warning signs God is sending our way. Clearly, the time of His coming is drawing near. And that's the reason we're digging into the book of Revelation together in a teaching series I'm calling Final Conquest. Given the current events in our world, many believers are filled with fear about the future, and yet we don't need to fear. The end that is coming has already been written. The conclusion is secure, and Jesus is going to win. That's the major theme in my commentary on Revelation. It's called Final Conquest,

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4: You have the seal judgments in chapter 6, the trumpet judgment in chapters 8 and 9, and the bowl judgments in chapter 16. This is the seal judgments in Revelation 6. Look at verses 1 and 2. Then I saw when the Lamb, remember Jesus, the Lamb has that seven-sealed scroll that contains the final judgments against the earth. And then when I saw the Lamb break one of the seven seals, I heard one of the four living creatures, remember that's one of the angels, saying with a loud voice of thunder, come. I looked and behold a white horse, and him who sat upon it had a bow, and a crown was given to him, and he went out conquering and to conquer. A horse was a war machine. And the white horse was especially symbolic. Now we're going to see three other horses, the red horse, the black horse, the ashen horse. We call this the four horsemen of the apocalypse who bring these judgments against the earth. But the first one is riding a white horse. Who is it that is riding this white horse? He had a bow. He had a crown that was given to him. He went out to conquer. The rider of this white horse, I believe, is the Antichrist. Now, the question is, who gives him that crown that allows him to reign over the world? Who gives him permission to do the terrible things he is going to do? God himself. God's the one who gives the Antichrist the authority to rule over the earth. That shouldn't surprise us. Romans chapter 13 says, there is no governing authority that has not been established by God. He has a purpose that he's working out, and he will be the one to give the Antichrist this final authority over the earth. And notice he will do it without any bloodshed. He assumes power without any bloodshed at all. The bow without the arrows. We understand that. After we look at what happens in the rapture, there'll be such chaos in the world after millions of Christians are taken from this planet. The world will beg for somebody to bring order out of chaos. And that's why 1 Thessalonians 5:3 says, while people are saying peace and safety, then destruction will come upon them. He will be the peace candidate, the one who promises to bring peace. That is the beginning of the tribulation, the rise of the Antichrist. The second seal then is broken, which represents warfare. Look at verses 3 and 4. When he broke the second seal, I heard the second living creature saying, come. And another red horse went out. And to him who sat upon it, it was granted to take peace from the earth, and that men would slay one another. And a great sword was given to him. Now, my own personal belief is it's all four of these horses are ridden by the same rider. It's the Antichrist who is mounting a different horse to bring a different judgment. In this case, he is bringing warfare. He's taking peace from the earth. Remember, 2 Thessalonians 2 describes the Antichrist as the man of lawlessness. Right now, he's being restrained by the Holy Spirit of God. But when the Spirit is removed, he will be unleashed to bring lawlessness into the world. And part of this lawlessness will include murder, civil wars in nations, and ultimately wars between nations. There is not just one war, the Battle of Armageddon. There will be a series of wars. Jesus said, wars and rumors of wars. And with those wars will come great, great destruction. Warfare is inevitable. There will be no lasting peace in this world until the Prince of Peace returns. The third seal, judgment, is famine. Look at verses 5 and 6. And he broke the third seal, and I heard the third living creature say, come. I looked, and behold, a black horse representing famine, and he who sat upon it had a pair of

0: scales in his hand. And I heard something like a voice in the center of the four living creatures saying, a quart of wheat for a denarius and three quarts of barley for a denarius, and do not damage the oil and the wine. Now, what in the world is that all about? Famine is always the result of war. And with famine comes hyperinflation and a destruction of the economic system. And that's what you're going to see during the Great Tribulation. You're going to see a great famine, and you're going to see sky-high inflation. So what happens in those situations? It always happens. Government steps in and says, we're going to try to equalize things. We're going to try to give from those who have and give to those who don't have. After all, that's the only fair thing to do. And that's why this rider on this horse, the Antichrist, has scales in his hands. He's going to balance out the economic system through socialism. But ladies and gentlemen, that never works either. If you want to make sure that only a few have money, go to a socialist structure. It always happens. It even further limits the number of people who have and increases those who have not. Centralized government, control of trade is the economic system of the Antichrist. And that's what we're going to see in days ahead. The Antichrist says, I will control who buys and who isn't able to buy. And that is going to be a judgment against the earth. And again, that is why you're going to have famine in these last days upon the earth. We see the corruption of the economy. The fourth seal that is unleashed is death. Look at verses 7 and 8. When the Lamb broke the fourth seal, I heard the voice of the fourth living creature saying, come. And I looked, and behold, an ashen horse. That word ashen, chloros, in Greek we get our word chlorine. It sometimes says a pale horse. And him who sat upon it had the name Death. And Hades was following after him. Apparently this is a picture, this ashen horse, of a decomposing body. Authority was given to them over a fourth of the earth. In other words, there is going to be death for over a fourth of the planet's population. How will they be killed? Notice the four sources of death. They will be killed with the sword. The idea here is that there will be some large instrument of death that will account for millions of deaths. It could be nuclear exchanges between nations, perhaps. But that's the kind of warfare that will occur. A second source of death will be famine that we already talked about. The third is pestilence or disease. Just think about 1.9 billion corpses in the world. There won't be an ability to handle all of that. And we know of all of the diseases associated with decomposing bodies that are not properly handled. And then finally, it says wild beasts will be a source of death. Now, he could be speaking literally here. Having their food system, the food chain, disrupted, it may cause wild beasts to become more predatory, killing human beings. Another explanation is that this seems to best fit with some pandemic animal-borne disease, like bubonic plague, swine flu, bird flu. Whatever it is, it's going to be effective in killing millions of people. The fifth seal, martyrdom. Look at verse 9. And when the Lamb broke the fifth seal, I saw underneath the altar, he's looking in heaven, the altar of God, the souls of those who had been slain because of the word of God and because of the testimony which they had maintained. John says this fifth seal is the martyrdom of millions and millions of Christians who will be persecuted and martyred for their faith. Now, if you've been listening to my series on Revelation, you ought to have a great question in your mind right now. Wait a minute, Christians killed during the tribulation? I thought you said all Christians are going to be taken out of this world at the rapture. Who are these Christians? How did they become Christians? Why are they being martyred? You think those are good questions? Come next week and I'll answer them, because that's Revelation 7, explains who these martyrs are and how they were saved. but there will be a multitude of people saved during the tribulation, and they will pay a steep price for doing so. It will cost them their lives. And here they are in heaven, the souls of those who have been martyred. And what do they say to God? God, how long are you going to put up with this on earth? Why don't you judge what is happening on the earth and avenge our blood? And notice the answer given. And there was given to each one of them a white robe that represents their righteousness given by Christ. And they were told that they should rest for a little while longer until the number of their fellow servants and their brethren who were to be killed, even as they had been, would be completed also. And the final judgment, the sixth seal, before the beginning of the trumpet judgments, is cosmological disturbances. Now I want you to stay with me very carefully for these next final minutes. These are the most terrifying judgments to date. I looked when he broke the sixth seal, and there was a great earthquake, and the sun became black as sackcloth made of hair, and the whole moon became like blood. What's happening here? Perhaps this earthquake is also a volcanic activity that spews this soot into the air. There's so much of it that it causes a solar or a lunar eclipse that appears to change the color of both the sun and the moon. Verse 13, and the stars of the sky fell to the earth as a fig tree cast its unripe figs when shaken by a great wind. The word stars could literally mean stars, but we know so many of our stars in our solar system are bigger than the earth. If it fell to the earth, it would destroy the earth. This word stars can also refer to meteors, asteroids that start pummeling the earth. The stars fell out of the sky to the earth. Verse 14, the sky was split apart like a scroll when it is rolled up. Perhaps this is a reference to some great nuclear exchange between nations. Verse 15, then the kings of the earth and the great men and the commanders and the rich and the strong and every slave and free man hid themselves in the caves and among the rocks of the mountains. Up to this point, the tribulation judgments have affected mainly the poor, but at this point, nobody is exempt. And they said to the mountains and to the rocks, fall on us. In other words, kill us and thus hide us. This is so awful. We want to be hidden. We would be rather dead than face what we're about to face. What is it that caused them to say that? What were they so fearful of that they would rather die than experience it? Are they saying, hide us from the earthquakes? Hide us from these natural elements? No, that's not what they're afraid of. So they say, fall on us, rocks, and hide us from the presence of him who sits on the throne and from the wrath of the Lamb. When they look up into the sky that has been ripped in two, they see something that no one on earth has ever seen before. They see the Lamb sitting on the throne. I thought of these verses. Amy and I had been invited into the Oval Office. There is something about walking into the most powerful room in the world and looking at the man seated behind that desk, whoever it is, and realize that one command from him could set into motion a nuclear exchange that would destroy the world as we know it. But that experience pales in comparison to what the kings of the earth are going to see and feel when they look up into the sky and see the Lord Jesus Christ, not as a baby in a manger, but as the sovereign King of kings and Lord of lords. And when the world sees that, they see the Lord Jesus Christ, what is their response? They begin praying to the rocks. They begin praying to the mountains, saying, hide us, protect us from the presence of the one who is on the throne and the wrath of the Lamb. Hide us For who is able to stand in face of the wrath of God? You see, that is the response of every unbeliever once he catches a glimpse of who Jesus Christ really is. Even believers, when they understand who Christ is, remember Peter, when he realized who the Lord was, he fell down and said to Jesus, "Depart from me, for I am a sinful man." Isaiah, when he looked up in a vision and saw the angels around the throne of God, he said, "Woe is me, for I'm a man of unclean lips." The unbeliever, when he sees God revealed in heaven, he is also going to say, "Hide us from his presence, for who can stand against the wrath that is yet to come?" What is so interesting to me is what he could have said, the unbeliever. When the kings of the earth look up and see the Lamb of God, they could have said, "Save us, Lord Jesus, save us. We confess our sins. We repent. We accept your free gift of salvation." But instead of saying that, their hearts are so hardened, they start praying to the rocks. And they say to the rocks, "Destroy us. Kill us. We would rather be dead than face the presence and the judgment of God." But the fact is, death exempts nobody from the judgment of God. Did you know there are people out there, perhaps you're one of them, that thinks, "It doesn't matter. It doesn't matter. If there is a God, and I'm not sure there is, when I die, God's going to welcome me into heaven." There are people who believe in the doctrine of what I call justification by death. They think all you have to do is die, and then God is going to be gracious to you and invite you into heaven. I think of what my old professor, Dr. Walford, said. As is often the case with desperate people, instead of availing themselves of the grace of God, they attempt to hide from his wrath by seeking escape in death. But their hope is futile, for death is not an escape, but merely a change of one state to another. Those who escape through death from the immediate judgment of God are destined for eternal judgment at the great white throne. Even the unbeliever understands that they are deserving of the wrath of God. And that's why they cry out, "For the day of God's wrath has come, and who is able to stand?" Who is able to withstand the certain coming judgment of God? No one. Nobody can survive that judgment except those who have put on the white garment of forgiveness that Jesus Christ offers today. That's why the Bible says, "Today is the day of salvation. Do not harden your hearts." As we'll see over and over again, the message of the revelation is clear. You can accept Jesus' gracious offer of salvation today, or you will face the certain wrath of Jesus someday.
1: I truly wish we had more than 30 minutes to go deeper into this important subject. My original presentation was abbreviated so that it would fit into the half-hour program. But in a moment, David will explain how you can receive the unedited collection of messages in the Final Conquest teaching series. As we close today, let me remind you that Pathway to Victory is entirely dependent on friends like you who give voluntary gifts. We could not pay for airtime or the many other expenses required of a broadcast ministry without supportive partners like you. And today, I'm saying thanks for your generous gift by providing my best-selling book called Final Conquest. In this commentary on Revelation, I focus on speaking the truth of God's Word into the turbulent times in which we're living. Well, God gave us the book of Revelation not to strike fear into our hearts, but to assure us that our hope is secure in the glorious return of Jesus Christ. 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And my book explains why that's true. So, when you give a generous gift, be sure to request a copy of Final Conquest. 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
2: 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That's P.O. Box 223-609, Dallas, Texas, 75222. I'm David J. Mullins. Throughout history, there have been many great movements of God. 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Join us when Dr. Jeffress presents a fascinating study in Revelation chapter 7. That's Wednesday on Pathway to Victory. 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
4: weather. Widespread smoke and poor air quality remaining in the forecast through the night, straight through Wednesday, too. We are still extremely hot. Now we're dropping to about 65 tonight, and then soaring to the upper 90s by Wednesday afternoon. We're right back up to the upper 90s on Thursday with dry weather. Sunny Friday, the high 90 to 95. I'm meteorologist Jennifer Naramore on KPDQ.
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0: What's wrong with our world? Why does it seem like hostility so often prevails? Relationships are easily broken, personally, politically, culturally, and internationally. Today on Truth for Life, Alistair Begg looks to the Bible to find the root cause that ultimately underlies all conflict.
1: Daniel chapter 10. In the third year of Cyrus, king of Persia, a word was revealed to Daniel, who was named Belteshazzar. And the word was true, and it was a great conflict. And he understood the word and had understanding of the vision. In those days, I, Daniel, was mourning for 3 weeks. I ate no delicacies, no meat or wine entered my mouth, nor did I anoint myself at all for the full 3 weeks. On the 24th day of the first month, as I was standing on the bank of the great river, that is, the Tigris, I lifted up my eyes and looked, and behold, a man clothed in linen, with a belt of fine gold from Uphaz around his waist. His body was like beryl, his face like the appearance of lightning, his eyes like flaming torches, his arms and legs like the gleam of burnished bronze, and the sound of his words like the sound of a multitude. And I, Daniel, alone saw the vision, for the men who were with me did not see the vision, but a great trembling fell on them, and they fled to hide themselves. So I was left alone and saw this great vision, and no strength was left in me. My radiant appearance was fearfully changed, and I retained no strength. Then I heard the sound of his words, and as I heard the sound of his words, I fell on my face in deep sleep with my face to the ground. And behold, a hand touched me and set me trembling on my hands and knees. And he said to me, O Daniel, man greatly loved, understand the words that I speak to you and stand upright, for now I have been sent to you. And when he had spoken this word to me, I stood up trembling. Then he said to me, fear not, Daniel, for from the first day that you set your heart to understand and humbled yourself before your God, your words have been heard, and I have come because of your words. The prince of the kingdom of Persia withstood me 21 days. But Michael, one of the chief princes, came to help me. For I was left there with the kings of Persia, and came to make you understand what is to happen to your people in the latter days. For the vision is for days yet to come. When he had spoken to me according to these words, I turned my face toward the ground and was mute. And behold, one in the likeness of the children of man touched my lips. Then I opened my mouth and spoke. I said to him who stood before me, O my Lord, by reason of the vision, pains have come upon me, and I retain no strength. How can my Lord's servant talk with my Lord? For now no strength remains in me, and no breath is left in me. Again one, having the appearance of a man, touched me and strengthened me. And he said, O man greatly loved, fear not, peace be with you, be strong and of good courage. And as he spoke to me, I was strengthened and said, let my Lord speak, for you have strengthened me. Then he said, do you know why I have come to you? But now I will return to fight against the prince of Persia, and when I go out, behold, the prince of Greece will come. But I will tell you what is inscribed in the book of truth. There is none who contends by my side against these, except Michael, your prince. And as for me, in the first year of Darius the Mede, I stood up to confirm and strengthen him. Amen. Well, what is actually wrong with our world this morning? What is wrong with our world? How come it is so unbelievably broken? You may have been asking yourself the question. You may actually have come along to church this morning in the hope that perhaps somewhere along the line you may find an answer to that question, because you're deeply concerned, and understandably so. What is wrong with the world? How do we account for the atrocities of these days? Why is it that in all of our attempts at unity of the nations and of the homes and so on, there is so much conflict in our world? And perhaps most importantly of all, when, if ever, will it all end? This is not just a piece of rhetoric. I'm finding, and I'm sure you're finding too, that these questions abound at the moment. And it makes perfect sense. And it may be of surprise to us, and then perhaps we can pass it on to others, to acknowledge the fact that the 10th chapter of Daniel actually helps us in this matter. That it doesn't help us in a way that is exclusive to the 10th chapter. It is in keeping with the rest of the book. And it enables us to grapple with these kinds of questions. Chapter 10 is the beginning of the closing section of the book. It is largely a vision that is followed by a prolonged prophecy that runs all the way through chapter 11 and into chapter 12. And as we've said so many times in this study, it is absolutely imperative that we don't allow ourselves to be distracted by the debatable details, but instead make sure that we are majoring on the major themes that unfold for us from the text. We have said again and again, quoting the Westminster Confession, that not all parts of the Bible are equally understandable or as easy to understand as other parts, but those parts that relate to the unfolding story of salvation, both in their statements individually and in the impact of them cumulatively, leave a man or a woman in no doubt that salvation belongs to the Lord. Now, it is immediately clear from the reading of the opening verse that Daniel has been made aware of what he refers to as a great conflict. And this word that has come to him has been understood, and he has something of an understanding of the vision. To that vision we will come later in the day, all being well. And what he is making clear to us in recording it for us is that what, if you like, was happening on the ground was tied to conflict in the heavenly realms. That the unfolding drama of history needs to be understood in light of all that the Bible makes clear concerning history. Again, to repeat ourselves, we have said on numerous occasions that the only way that we can really understand world history is with our Bibles. Not that all the events in the unfolding story of history, I haven't found the Battle of Hastings in the Bible, I haven't found Napoleon in the Bible, and so on. But nevertheless, it is the way in which the Bible unfolds the drama of history that we can then say, well, I can begin to make sense of what is going on here. Wouldn't you agree that the events of the last 10 days or so have created the impression in many of us that there is something far deeper, something far more sinister behind these horrific events in our world, and particularly those events which are making clear the fierce opposition of many in our world to the person and work of the Lord Jesus Christ, and consequently to those who name the name of the Lord Jesus Christ. And one of the questions must surely be, why is it that that is the case? Why should it be? Why should it be that the followers of Jesus are so manifestly opposed, unlike the followers of other religious figures? Abraham Kuyper is famous for a lot of things, but his one great quote that most people know reads as follows: "There is not one square inch in the whole domain of our human existence over which Christ, who is sovereign over all, does not cry, 'Mine.' Not one square inch in the entire domain of human existence exists apart from Christ. The person you are sitting next to could not exist, does not exist, apart from Christ. The water that comes out of your tap does not exist apart from Christ. The stars in the sky," and so we can go through, bearing testimony to what Kuyper is saying. "Jesus," says Paul when he writes to the Ephesians, "has been raised from the dead. He's seated in the heavenly places, far above all rule and authority and power, and above every name that is named, not only in this age, but also in the one to come." Now, Paul is writing that to the church in Ephesus, who are opposed, who find that they are marginalized, who are suffering from all kinds of trials directly related to their affirming of the fact that Jesus is the Savior of all who will come to Him in faith. And it is on account of that that the evil one and his minions is opposed to that very reality, and consequently engages in conflict. Now, this is not something that springs up from nowhere. This is the conflict that is announced for us at the very beginning of the Bible in Genesis chapter 3, and to which we refer from time to time, is referred to in theological terms as the proto-evangelion or euangelion. And here it is. God speaks to the serpent, to Satan, and he says, I will put enmity between you and the woman, and between your offspring and her offspring. He shall bruise your head, and you shall bruise his heel. Here you have this prophecy eventually pointing forward to Christ who is to come. And as a result of that, all conflict in the world ultimately may be traced to that one root. Now, you're not going to get this from listening to the news. I don't think I've heard anybody or read in any newspaper this week anybody saying, well, you know, there's no surprise that all this is going on, because after all, we exist with conflict in the heavenly realms. There is a great cosmic battle that ensues in a realm that we do not actually see, and which we are prone to reject as scientific rationalists, as people who say all that we have is now, and all the reality is in the tangible, in the seeable, and in the observable, and so on. And the Bible challenges that. Our fight then, says Paul in Ephesians 6, having identified the triumph of Christ, is not against a physical enemy. It is against organizations and powers that are spiritual. We are up against the unseen power that controls this dark world and spiritual agents from the very headquarters of evil. Now, you're going to have to decide whether you believe this or not. You're going to have to determine whether you're going to bow down under the authority of God's word and realize that the conflict in our world and the opposition to the Lord Jesus and to his people, which is manifest in many parts of our world today, is not simply as a result of political bumbling, ineptitude, a bad attitude on the part of people, but is traceable to the fact that within the corridors of power, within the governments of the world, there are dark and sinister unseen forces that are at work. That the very people who are making decisions unwittingly may be the very agents of these things. That sounds so bizarre, doesn't it? Let me quote Kuyper again in his second most famous quote in the opening, I think, of the Free University of Amsterdam. This is what he says. If once the curtain were pulled back and the spiritual world behind it came to view, it would expose to our spiritual vision a struggle so intense, so convulsive, sweeping everything within its range, that the fiercest battle ever fought on earth would seem, by comparison, a mere game. It is not here, but it is up there. That is where the real conflict is waged, and our earthly struggle drones in its backlash. The most powerful forces in our world are unseen forces. And we actually live our lives largely, if not in some cases completely unaware, of the spiritual battles that ensue in the heavenly realms. And if we had ever doubted that, surely our studies in Daniel make it perfectly clear to us that God is revealing to his servant 6 centuries BC that the immediacy of the conflict on the ground that the people of God are facing there is emblematic of that which will continue through the ages until in this final great denouement, when Christ, who is all in all, comes, he will usher us into an entirely different realm. Now, that seems like a very long introduction, and I guess it is, but it is purposeful. I want to try and make sure that we set this scene. I then want us to get no further than really just the first two or three verses. We'll come back to the bulk of it later on. I wrote down in my notes just a heading that reads, Daniel, still serving after all these years. And those of you who are Paul Simon fans will recognize just where that notion comes from. Instead of still crazy after all these years, which fits many of us, Daniel is still serving after all these years. Now, it is interesting to me, and I hope to you as well, thereby making it worthy of comment, that this first verse of chapter 10 seems to be directly taking us back to the beginning of the entire book. Identifying the time frame as being in the third year of Cyrus, the king of Persia, a word revealed to Daniel, who was named Belteshazzar. Well, we know he was named Belteshazzar. Why are you mentioning it here? Well, presumably to remind us that what is happening in chapter 10 is directly tied to all that has preceded it. If you go back to Daniel chapter 1 for just a moment, you see there that it is in verse 7 that the chief of the eunuchs gave them their names, and Daniel he called Belteshazzar. And in verse 21, the very final verse of the chapter, and Daniel was there until the first year of King Cyrus. Well, now chapter 10, verse 1, in the third year of Cyrus, king of Persia. I think it's a deliberate reinforcement of these things so that we might recognize that God, who had put him in that position, was still with him, and this Daniel was still serving. You say, well, he was supposed to be there until the first year of the king of King Cyrus, and now it says that in the third year of King Cyrus, he was still there. Oh, yeah. It just said that he'd be there until the first. It didn't say he wouldn't be there for longer than the first. Maybe it was until the first that rounded out his formal service. And after that, he's in a kind of retirement mode. And so by the time we get to year three, he is confronted by this word. He understands something of the vision. And then having given to us this kind of editorial introduction, he's then going to tell us exactly what was going on. Now, as I study this, I thought it would be purposeful to pause for a moment and just recognize three aspects of Daniel's life and service. He is distinguished by his service of the living God. You remember back in chapter 6 when he's in the den of lions and the king, who's had a very broken night of sleep, comes down early in the morning to see if Daniel is still around. And when he cries out in an anguished voice, you remember what it says, he cried out. He came near to the den. This is the 20th verse of Daniel 6. He came near to the den where Daniel was. He cried out in a tone of anguish, declaring, O Daniel, servant of the living God. He didn't say, O Daniel, dreamer of dreams, visionary, Daniel, great leader, Daniel, fantastic administrator. All of those things were true. No, he says, Daniel, servant of the living God. And then he asked, has your God, whom you serve continually, been able to deliver you from the lions? And of course the answer was yes. And so it is that we have him identified throughout the entire book in relationship to his service of the living God. Well, here are the three words that I want you to get. Number one, to notice that he is faithful, in this respect. By this time, he was an old man. If he'd been taken away at the age of 18 and these years have elapsed that are 70, then he's 88. He's definitely in the second half of his eighth decade. He's the age of some of us here. He's the age of that some of us hope we will one day become. And throughout the book, he has been marked by his faithfulness. In two respects particularly. Absolutely faithful in listening to the word of God, and absolutely faithful in seeking the face of God, listening to his word and seeking his face. That was the thing that annoyed his friends and his companions. Why do you have to be this way? Why can't you just be like everybody else? Why do you have to be so engaged with all of this stuff? And that, of course, was the basis of their charge against him, because they knew that they could find him in that situation because of his faithfulness in these regards. He is, if you like, the embodiment of the second half of Isaiah 66, 2. This is the one to whom I will look, says the Lord, he who is humble and contrite in spirit, and who trembles at my word. And it is in this trembling response to the word of God that we find Daniel here. Now again, it is important to realize that the third year of Cyrus, the king of Persia, is a marker for us to recognize what is going on elsewhere. And here you need to turn to Ezra and to chapter 1 for just a moment in order that you can get a hold of this. Ezra chapter 1 reads, in the first year of Cyrus, king of Persia, that the word of the Lord by the mouth of Jeremiah might be fulfilled, the Lord stirred up the spirit of Cyrus, king of Persia, so that he made a proclamation throughout all of his kingdom and also put it in writing. And so a number of them leave. But interestingly, Daniel doesn't leave. Well, I suppose part of the reason that he wasn't going back is that he didn't want to go back. When you're 86, you presumably don't want to do some of the things that you did when you were 46 or 36 or 26 or even 76. He wasn't as physically commanding as he would have been as a younger man. And after all, there were people like Ezra and Nehemiah and their helpers who were put in position ostensibly in order that they might do the heavy lifting. So Daniel stays. And he does some heavy lifting of his own. What is that heavy lifting? He prays. His faithfulness is revealed in listening to the word of God and seeking the face of God. And as he seeks the face of God, having understood the great conflict that is about to come, he prays for the people of God immediately in their return to Jerusalem and in the awareness of the conflict that will ensue following that return. In other words, quite remarkably, he is committed to a project in which he himself had no immediate part, and the conclusion of which he would not live to see.
0: 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We'll hear more about the vital work of the faithful tomorrow. As we learned in today's message, Jesus is the Savior of all who come to him in faith, and he is sovereign over all, above every name that is named. It is these truths about Jesus that ignite the fury of the evil one, but give confident hope to believers. 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They take a close look at the unique nature of the Lord Jesus and the various ways the Bible describes his character and ministry. For example, in the book you'll learn why Jesus is given names like the Son of Man, or the Suffering Servant, the Lamb on the Throne, why these identities are an encouragement to all believers. Name Above All Names delivers an in-depth exploration of seven qualities of Jesus' identity, offering remarkable insights from two seasoned pastors to give you a well-fortified appreciation for the person and work of Jesus. 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
6: This is Bible Q&A with John MacArthur, and I'm Denny Nugent here with a question today from the Gospel of Luke. We're in chapter 16. Jesus talks about a place called Abraham's bosom. Then a few chapters later, Jesus tells the thief on the cross, "Today you will be with me in paradise." Now, John, are Abraham's bosom and paradise simply synonyms for heaven, or are they two separate places?
7: Well, thanks, Denny. I know people get confused about this because in the past, people have tried to over-identify these kinds of terms like Abraham's bosom and paradise as if they were some kind of temporary locations, maybe the anteroom to heaven or the place you go and have to wait until you finally get into hell or whatever. But the simple answer to the question is this: Abraham's bosom, paradise, are simply terms used to describe the place of blessing where the faithful go. Abraham's bosom is a term that simply identifies the fact that you're going to be with Abraham. Abraham, who is the father of the faithful, who believed God and was counted to him for righteousness, is going to be there, and all the folks who have followed in his faith will be there with him. And paradise is simply a term that means the place of blessing, the place of fulfillment, the place of joy. And the bottom line is yes, they're simply expressions that describe heaven in some specific way. I think you want to keep in mind that absent from the body is present with the Lord. That's what the New Testament says. Or Paul gives his testimony, "I would rather depart and be with Christ." There's no waiting place. Those who died in the past or in the present either go to the place of punishment or the place of blessing.
6: Okay, thanks, John. And thanks to you for listening today to Bible Q&A with John MacArthur. 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
2: We're not following some whimsical creation or fables. We're following facts. Did you know that Christianity, we have faith founded upon facts. It's not blind faith.
1: 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Welcome to Real Life Radio with Pastor Jack Hibbs. I'm David J., thanking you for joining us today as we listen, learn, and are challenged by God's Word, the Bible. The men and women who founded this nation weren't just bold, they were anchored. Anchored in the conviction that our rights come from God, not from government. And that foundation is worth knowing. In The American Story, The Beginnings, Tim and David Barton take you back to the documents, the decisions, and the faith that shaped this country from its very first days. This isn't revisionist history. This is the real story. 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On today's edition of Real Life Radio, Pastor Jack continues his series called The Life and Times of Jesus Christ and a message titled Christ and His First Coming. This is a series about who Jesus really is, not the Jesus of popular opinion, but the Jesus of the Bible, God Himself who stepped into our world. And in this message, we'll discover the wonder of His first coming when God Himself stepped into our world wearing human flesh. You see, religion is us reaching up from a fallen world, groping and working to find God. But Christianity, well, that's something completely different. It's God coming down to seek us out with His desire to save us, knowing that we can't possibly do enough to save ourselves. So today, Pastor Jack teaches that Christ's first coming was real, witnessed by many, and life-changing for all, really. People saw Him, they heard Him, they touched Him. And that one humble arrival changed the entire course of human history. Now, with his message called Christ and His First Coming, here's pastor and Bible teacher Jack Hibbs.
2: As time goes on, the Bible is proven more and more every day. I don't know, last night I was watching a NOVA documentary on Alexandria, Egypt. Maybe you saw it, on the origin of lighthouses. And they found, just as the Bible talks about, these areas in Egypt where they found these idols and stuff. Well, that's great, but they're just finding the past, which is wonderful. But it's all biblically recorded with accuracy. God predicted by His word, the Bible, that Jesus would come. The critic should stand up and take note of that. How so, Jack? Well, how about like this? Isaiah chapter 61 verses 1 and 2 are completely or is completely linked to Luke 4:18. Luke 4:18 says the same of what was prophesied thousands of years in advance by Isaiah, 743 years before Luke's time, when it says in Isaiah 61, "And the Spirit of the Lord God is upon me, because the Lord has anointed me to preach good tidings to the poor, and He has sent me to heal the brokenhearted, to proclaim liberty to the captives and the opening of the prison to those who are bound, and to proclaim the acceptable year of the Lord." And at that, Jesus sat down, remember. Hey, Jesus Christ was quoting out of the scroll of Isaiah in Luke chapter 4, Isaiah chapter 61. Jesus went to the Bible. When Jesus read that portion of scripture, He sat down, which I think it's a good idea. The teachers in those days sat down and all the students had to stand up. How'd you like that? You guys are spoiled. You got cushy seats, air

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4: Is given by the inspiration of God. That is, God has possessed man to write or proclaim the word. That's why it's without error. You think God was going to leave this book to ourselves? Are you kidding? It is profitable, he says, for doctrine, and on he goes. And then 2 Peter chapter 1, Peter says, know this first, that no revelation of Scripture is of any private interpretation. For the revelation of Scripture never came by the will of man, but holy men of God, as they were possessed, moved, or inspired by the Holy Spirit. That's powerful stuff. Jesus said that the Holy Spirit would bring to remembrance whatsoever he taught his disciples. Why? The Holy Spirit uses the Word of God, the Bible. Let's just continue. I was going to mention this thing about confrontational truth. Maybe I should. Confrontational truth. When Christ speaks things like this, he says, I am the way, the truth, and the life. That's Bible. That's confrontational truth. It's when we as Christians speak that, that the Holy Spirit comes upon that passage and drives it home to somebody's heart. Why? Because it's biblical. It's Bible, and the Holy Spirit uses it. That's why if you quote, if you're witnessing to somebody and you quote your grandpa to them, there's no effect. Well, my grandpa says, well, good luck, because that's all you have. But when you say Jesus said, Charles Spurgeon said, when you preach a message, it had better have a lot of Bible in it. He said every message should be plump and pregnant with Bibleine, he called it, Bibleine. Full of Bible. Very, very important. Let's consider this. Our second point this morning is his coming to earth was experientially confirmed. The second point, his coming was experientially confirmed. How's that? John chapter 1 verse 1 says, in the beginning was the Word was with God, and the Word was God. But John chapter 1 verse 10 says, he was in the world, and the world was made through him, but the world did not know him, or the word is recognize him. He came to his own, that's the Jewish people, and his own did not receive him. But as many as received him, to them gave he the right to become children of God, to those who believe in his name, who were born not of blood, not of the will of the flesh, not of the will of man, that is all of our earthly birth, our first birth, but of God. And the Word became flesh and dwelt among us, and we beheld his glory, the glory as of the only begotten of the Father, full of grace and truth. Listen, the coming of Jesus Christ to earth was experientially confirmed. People saw him. People talked to him. People heard him. They were affected by him. In 1 John chapter 1, listen to this. The same John writes this. That which was from the beginning, that's 1 John chapter 1, verse 1, which we have heard, John says, we've heard him. And you might say, well, that's one reporter's opinion. Well, consider this. He's one reporter writing the book, yes, but there were hundreds of early disciples, then thousands, then tens of thousands, then millions, then possibly billions, who don't give it a second thought to give their life for Christ and the truth that he's revealed. Well, that's one reporter's opinion still. Yes, John says, but we even heard him. So much was John convinced of what John taught that he was willing to suffer death if necessary. Peter, crucified upside down to death because he believed what he saw and heard about Christ. Thomas, killed. James, beheaded. Luke, killed. Paul, beheaded. What do you have in your life worth dying for? If you're a Christian, the first thing that comes to mind is Jesus Christ. Right from the get-go. Right from the get-go. John says, that which we had from the beginning, we've heard him.

0: we've seen him with our own eyes. We looked upon him, and our own hands we have handled him concerning the word of life. The life was manifested, and we've seen him, and we bear witness to you and declare to you that eternal life which was from the Father. He was manifested to us. That which we have seen and we've heard, and we declare to you, that you also may have fellowship with us. And truly, he says, our fellowship is with the Father and with his Son, Jesus Christ. Christ Jesus came to earth and he was experientially confirmed. Meaning, if you would have lived 1999 years ago, you would have seen him. You could have followed him. You could have listened to him. You could have seen his works. Consider this. He says that it's confirmed to us by eyewitness account. Matthew chapter 21. The nation saw him with their eyes. Matthew 21 verse 1 says, now when they drew near to Jerusalem and they came to Bethany at the Mount of Olives, then Jesus sent two of his disciples saying to them, go into the village opposite you and immediately you will find a donkey tied to a colt there. Loose them and bring them to me. And if anyone says to you, you shall say to them, the Lord has need of them. And immediately he will send them. And all this was done that it might be fulfilled, which was spoken of by the prophet. That's the Old Testament prophet. Tell the daughter of Zion, behold, your king is coming to you humbly and sitting on a donkey, on a colt, the foal of a donkey. And they brought the colt and the donkey there in the... There the clothes on them and set Jesus on them. And a very great multitude spread their clothes on the road. And others cut down branches from the trees and spread them on the road. Then the multitude who went before and those who followed cried out saying, Hosanna to the Son of David. Blessed is he who comes in the name of the Lord. Hosanna in the highest. The nation saw that moment. Jesus, Matthew, both of them quoting Zechariah 9 verse 9, written nearly 1,000 years before Christ came. And the word, the buzzword or the code word was this to Jerusalem. O Jerusalem, rejoice greatly, you daughter of Zion. Shout, daughter of Jerusalem. For behold, your king comes to you just, having salvation, humbly riding upon a donkey, upon the colt, the foal of a donkey. Isn't that fantastic? You could have experienced Christ. You had the book. Here he comes. You could have said, hi, Jesus. Experientially. Nothing was done in secret. We're not following some whimsical creation or fables. We're following facts. Did you know that Christianity is that we have faith founded upon facts? It's not blind faith. We have the Bible. We have science to look at that confirms God's Word.
1: 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Once again, here's Pastor Jack.
0: Also this, Scripture teaches us that it was confirmed by what God had said. Micah chapter 5, verse 2. Micah 5, 2 tells us, but you, O Bethlehem, listen, though you are little among the thousands of Judah, yet out of you shall come forth to me the one to be ruler in Israel, whose goings forth have been from of old, even everlasting, the hill countries of Bethlehem. Beautiful, as you see, hills rolling, shepherds to this day. This is a current picture. It hasn't changed. And God said through Micah, the Old Testament prophet, 522 years before Jesus was born, God spoke through Micah and he said, you, Bethlehem, Bethlehem, the Messiah is going to come out of you. He's eternal. Born in a shepherd town, low income town, still to this day. We have some images that you can see. I mean, it's just absolutely as it was thousands of years ago. And when the Bible says that he was born in a manger, consider this. I would have liked to have shown you this image that I took a photograph of, but I was unable to find it. But here's a neat stone representation. I want you to keep your eye on this closely. Do you notice this carving here? There's donkey. See the donkey and the animals looking at him right there? And there's baby Jesus, and look, he's lying in this manger. Doesn't that manger look like it's made out of brick? You know what the message they're trying to convey? All mangers in Israel to this day. You mean they still make them? Yes, because a manger is not for babies. Well, I thought the Christmas story said you could find the baby wrapped in swaddling clothes. It's true, but a manger is a feeding trough for animals. It holds water and it holds grain. It's made out of stone. And we've seen fantastic out in the middle of nowhere, as someone who's been with us to Israel, out in the middle of nowhere near a well or someplace, there'll be a manger carved out of stone and you pull up the bucket like we did out in no man's land, pulled up the bucket and poured water into the manger. You put food in the manger. That's why he's the bread of life. You put the bread of life in a manger for food. By the way, you don't bring a manger inside of a house. It's unclean. It's a filthy thing. They hadn't lined it with straw or something because it had cow boogers and stuff on it. I mean, it had donkey saliva on it. You don't put a brand new baby in there. You line it with material. And by the way, you don't put it inside your house. You put it outside your house. Mangers were outside the house, just like you put your dog's bowl outside the house. Isn't that funny? God sent his son, and you could find him in a manger. That's why it says when everybody came to look at him, remember they all came to see him? He's in a manger. He's on public display outside the house. It's fantastic. Very exciting. God's word, true. The virgin birth of Jesus Christ. Jesus had to be born of a virgin. Very, very important. Had to be that way. Let's consider this also. Third point. His coming changed the course of human history. His coming changed the course of human history. Consider this. Did you know that every time you sign your check or you do something with the date, did you know that you are consciously or not using the fact that Christ came into the world? You know, the earth is a lot older than that. You know that. Human existence is a lot older than that. You know that. But if you're going to do anything meaningful and anything actual and factual in this earth, you've got to do it by a date. And that date is the date concerning the coming of the Son of God to earth. Isn't that cool? I love that. Listen, his coming changed the course of human history. How's that? By qualifying God's plan for the ages. By qualifying God's plan for the ages. Quickly this. Because Jesus Christ came into the world as God in human form, his purpose was manifold. Number one, it was to identify with humanity. Why? Because God was going to save mankind. Check this out. I hope this doesn't offend you. I find it highly attractive. Jesus did not come and die for angels. Did you know that? They're not redeemed. Now you might say, oh, poor angels. Well, you know, I don't know what angels know. It's their tough luck. I don't know. Some of them are lost forever. We know this. But Jesus didn't die for angels. He died for us. He identified with humanity. Second thing is, he came to reveal God to man. Hebrews chapter 1, verse 1 tells us that in these last days, he has spoken to us finally by his Son. He used to speak to us by prophets. Now Hebrews chapter 1 says he has spoken to us by his Son. Why would you follow somebody else? Why would you follow? Why would you follow some strange teaching by some nincompoop or some crazy group of people? Jesus. What has Jesus said? What does the Bible say about him? He's come to reveal God to us. He qualified God's plan for us in that he showed the power of God over evil. He went around healing people, raising people from the dead, opening up the eyes of the blind, cleansing lepers from leprosy. He came to forgive mankind their sin. He qualified God's plan in that he came to die for our sins. He destroyed the work of Satan. Jesus did. Only God can do that. Man couldn't do that. We try so hard, don't we, to unravel Satan's work. You know, that's why there's hospitals. Satan loves to afflict. Satan loves to sicken people and to abuse people and destroy people. And we have hospitals and we have various ways of trying to undo, consciously or unconsciously. You can go to Cedars-Sinai where they have a great medical facility there for all kinds of problems. What are they trying to do there at that great hospital? Undo the work of Satan. Now, if you asked a physician there, what are you doing here? He wouldn't say, we're trying to undo the work of Satan. But that's exactly what they're doing. But only Jesus can do it ultimately. The great physician heals completely everything to destroy the work of Satan. He qualifies God's plan by representing our concerns to the Father. You know, the Bible teaches that Jesus right now is praying for you and I right now. Isn't that something? Well, what's he praying about? Something you and I need for sure. Let's consider this also. Jesus, he changed the course of human history also by vindicating God's justice. Vindicating God's justice, what could that mean? God is just, and he demands payment for wrong. When Jesus Christ came, he vindicated God's justice in that what God has to have to abolish sin and its power, Jesus Christ did by going to the cross. Ezekiel 18, verse 4. Behold, God says, all souls are mine. The souls of the Father as well as the souls of the Son are mine. And the soul that sins, it shall die. Romans 6:23, for the wages of sin is death, but the gift of God is eternal life through Jesus Christ. And then finally this, very important, check this out, write it down. By enacting the power of salvation, he changed the course of human history by enacting the power of salvation. And that by the preaching of the gospel, people can be saved. By the going forth of this good news, I know it sounds silly, Paul the Apostle said, by preaching the gospel, the silliness, the funniness, the weirdness of giving out the gospel, he said, it's a strange thing. But people are changed. People are converted. How is that? Because it's a spiritual truth. It's a power. By Jesus Christ coming to earth, he died on the cross, rose again from the dead, he enacted the power of salvation. Quickly, Hebrews chapter 9, verse 16 says, for where there is a testament, that is a will, there must also be the necessity for the death of the testator. For a testament is in force only after a man dies, since it has no power at all while the man lives. That's why you have the New Testament. The power of Jesus Christ now to save you. Why? Because he died. He came to die for the sins of the world. That's why any other way into heaven is an abomination to him. Hebrews chapter 9, verse 26 says, but now, once at the end of the ages, he has appeared to put away sin by the sacrifice of himself. Romans chapter 5, verse 8 says, but God demonstrated his love toward us in that while we were still sinners, Jesus Christ died for us. Romans 1, 16 says, I am not ashamed of the gospel of Jesus Christ. The incarnation of Christ, the coming of Jesus. And I want to give you a last couple verses, one that you hear often here. In 1 Timothy chapter 3, verse 16, it says, without debate, great is the mystery of godliness. God was manifested, that is, you could touch him, feel him, hear him, see him, in the flesh, justified in the spirit, seen by angels, preached among the Gentiles, believed on in the world, and then he was received up into glory. Isn't that awesome? Isn't that exciting? Very important. Very life-changing. Have you considered what Jesus Christ has done?
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5: weather. Widespread smoke and poor air quality remaining in the forecast through the night, straight through Wednesday too. We are still extremely hot. Now we're dropping to about 65 tonight and then soaring to the upper 90s by Wednesday afternoon. Right back up to the upper 90s on Thursday with dry weather. Sunday, Friday, the high 90 to 95. I'm meteorologist Jennifer Naramore on KPDQ.
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12: The person whose attitude is such that they can't be transparent, you cannot build friendship if you're not transparent. Well, let me tell you something. Every single one of us is weak. You think you're strong and you think you're Superman, Superwoman, you're in trouble. We're all weak. We all need each other. We need the person, the prayers, the fellowship, the friendship, the loyalty, the devotion, and all of that from other people. We don't have to be needy, but there are needs in our lives.
13: Does the instability in the world ever make you want to just close the door and hide? While withdrawing sounds harmless, locking yourself away also bars you in with another powerful enemy, loneliness. Today on In Touch, the teaching ministry of Dr. Charles Stanley, you'll hear part two of Building Wise Friendships. Hear 10 steps that can help us win the struggle with loneliness.
12: When you think about your friendships, let me just simply say that your friends, that is, if you have any true, genuine, loving, caring, devoted, loyal friends, they're one of the greatest assets you have in your life. And because they're assets in your life, you have to handle them. It takes time, it takes effort, it takes energy. And oftentimes people say, well, I just don't have any friends and I wish I did. What you have to ask is, are you trying to build friendships? Are you trying to build relationships? Or do you just expect them to happen? You see, casual friendships sort of happen. Real, true, genuine, loving, loyal, devoted friends don't happen. They're not found. They're built. And the quality of the material we place in that friendship will determine how long it lasts and how satisfying it is. And oftentimes, we are in too big a hurry. We don't want to spend the time. We don't want to spend the effort. And yet, we still want those kind of friendships. They don't come that way. So I want us to think about this whole idea, because when you think about friendships, think about this. One of the first things that our Lord said was this. He said, having created Adam, he looked around at all this absolutely perfect garden, and here's Adam all by himself. And he said, it's not good that man be alone. Now, when the Bible speaks of man, usually it's talking about mankind, at least in some verses. And so it's certainly not good for a man to be alone or a woman to be alone. That's what God said. So, in fact, he was so persuaded and convinced of that, he gave Adam Eve. That is, he desired that he have a relationship, that he have a friendship. And so he created her. And God made us for relationships, for companions, and for friendship. And it is not good for us to live alone. I think anyone who lives alone can say, while the Lord maybe has brought us to a sense of satisfaction and contentment, it's still not good in lots of ways to be alone. And so God knew that, and therefore he made preparation for it. When you think, for example, in the scriptures of how many of God's servants down through the years had friends surrounding them, for example, in fact, the Bible says that God said that Abraham was his friend, that he was a friend to Abraham. And you'll recall that Moses had Aaron and Joshua as his very intimate close friends that helped him. You'll recall that David had Jonathan, but he also had many other very loyal, devoted friends who would have given their life for him. And of course, all of us remember Daniel, the prophet Daniel. He had three very devoted friends of Shadrach, Meshach, and Abednego. They were all such good friends to Daniel. They were willing to risk their lives on the basis of a conviction that he had and that they shared. Then the Lord Jesus Christ certainly had his friends and 12 disciples. And he knew them, he loved them, and they loved him. And then among those 12, he had three very intimate friends. That is Peter, James, and John. Not favorites, but intimates. Then the Apostle Paul, when you read the epistles, you'll discover that the Apostle Paul had numbers of friends. And he would say, would you please tell Luke to come to see me, or Timothy, or whoever it might have been. He had numbers of friends. He had lots to say about them because they were very important to him. In fact, one of the greatest assets you and I have is a loyal, devoted, faithful friend. And when we don't have those, there's something missing in our life. And so I would simply ask you, can you look around in your life today and say, well, yes, I do have One, two, three of those friends. If you have three of those kind of friends, you are so very, very blessed. Now, the big question is this. How do I develop that kind of relationship? How do I build that kind of friendship with anyone? Well, I want to go back to say, remember, that oftentimes our background has an effect upon the way we were treated. It doesn't have to be just necessary in your childhood, but the way you've been treated in your adulthood. The way we've been treated in the past oftentimes highly influences our capacity to be able to build wise relationships, wise friendships. So, what I want to do is I want to give you a list of things that I know will prove helpful. And I simply want to put it this way, that is, we build wise friendships when? And I'm going to give you a list of things. We build wise friendships when we share, listen, a deep mutual concern. Now, that's not the only reason, so I'm going to say that's just one of many. It's not the most important one, but it is a basic one. We build wise friendships when we can share a deep mutual interest. Now, all of us who are believers have a wonderful mutual interest. Now, if you want to build a wise friendship, wise relationship, that mutual interest as a believer should always be, as certainly a part of that, should be the Lord Jesus Christ. If you have a relationship and a friendship that you can't ever mention His name without the other person being slightly objecting to it or feel like you want to, don't push me, there's something wrong with that relationship. Unless it is a relationship that you're willing to lead this person to Jesus Christ, then I can understand that. But when we're talking about building friendships, loyal, devoted, loving friendships, first of all, certainly, that's going to begin with a mutual sense of deep interest and things that you have together. Then, this is a very important one. We can build these kind of friendships, wise friendships, when, this is very important because I want to comment about this in a moment, when that friendship is based on my meeting their needs, not me, their meeting my needs. That is, if my friendship is built on the fact that I'm needy and I need the other person, that friendship probably will not go very far. Now, I believe that God wants to bring all of us to the place where He is absolutely sufficient in our life. And I know that God does know how, and that He can bring us to the place in our life, now listen carefully, where we do not feel needy. We don't need anyone. Now, I didn't say we do not need people, but that we don't have this neediness so that our relationships and friendships are based on I need this, I need you, I need that, I need him, I need her. Because those kind of relationships don't really last very long oftentimes. But the Lord Jesus Christ in our heart can bring us to a point of such absolute, complete, listen, adequacy, sufficiency, completeness, contentment in Him, that we then can build very godly, wise, wonderful, contenting, energizing, motivating friendships because it isn't based on need. It is based now on how can I help this person? How can I meet their needs? How can I be the person they need me to be to them? And so there is a difference between developing a friendship based on this very needy, I need you kind of feeling and I must have you kind of feeling, and a freedom from all of that that makes it possible for us to build very wise, godly, contenting, fruitful, delightful, pure relationships and friendships. Likewise, if we're going to build these kind of relationships and we're going to build these kind of friendships, we must be willing to risk rejection and pain. We're all going to have it because all of us are human. Here's what happens. Two people can love each other or two people can have a good relationship and that one of them's going to do something that the other one feels rejected or feels like, well, you weren't thinking about me. You didn't care. And they're going to feel pain. Listen, if you're waiting till you can find someone who will cause you no pain, who will cause you no sense of rejection, and whose life is such that you'll never have any hurt, you'll never have a relationship. Because Jesus, for example, He caused the Apostle Peter some pretty straight pain. He said to him, you act like the devil. That had to be painful in front of the rest of them. And so therefore, when we come to building these wise relationships and friendship, You've got to be willing to suffer a little hurt, a little pain, a little misunderstanding, and some rejection. You want to build strong relationships and friendships? Listen, when we do, and we really choose to do so, we can do that when we love sacrificially. If I love sacrificially, it means that I can give and expect nothing in return. It means that I can also give when I have needs, but I don't have to mention them. It means that I can put myself second. It means that if I love sacrificially, I'm willing to lay down my life and lay down my wants and my wishes in order to please and to make the other person happy and to bring them to contentment and joy in their life. If you're going to have those kind of relationships, you must be willing to be open and transparent. Now, what do I mean by that? Simply this. If you're going to build a friendship with someone, you've got to open your heart. You've got to be willing to say, you know, let me tell you how I'm feeling. And not worry about whether the other person's going to respond in the wrong way or not. To be transparent says I'm going to be open, honest about my feelings, about what I'm thinking, how I'm thinking, why I thought that way, why I did this. And the other person may question that, but you know what? If you wait till you get somebody who always agrees with you, that's not friendship. Friends are willing to confront. But genuine, true friends confront in love. They confront with the idea of edifying the other person, building them up, strengthening them, helping them to see their relationship to God, helping them to understand what is best in their life. You see, if you're going to build those kind of friendships, it takes effort. It takes energy. And I must be willing to open my heart. Now, the tragedy of people like that is this. What they don't realize is when they shut you out, they shut themselves up to their own loneliness. My heart goes out to people who are lonely, who shut themselves into a very small world for fear of rejection, fear of further hurt, further pain. You know what? You're not going to get out from behind that wall until you're willing to risk it. Are you going to get hurt? Yes. Pain? Yes. Rejection? Yes. Is it worth it? Yes. But you've got to be willing to get out. Say, you know what? I'm imperfect. Here's what happened in my life. And I need help. I need your understanding. I need your prayers, whatever it might be. Then, if we're going to build those kind of intimate, happy, joyful kind of friendships, we must be willing to serve the other person gladly. And you know what? If you have a true friend and you want to be a true friend, you want to develop real true friendships, serving one another is just part of it. If you're one of those persons and you're always on the receiving end and that's the way you like it, you'll never have genuine, true, intimate, loving, loyal, devoted, lasting friendship. It just doesn't work. It goes both ways. And when you find two people who love to serve each other, when I see people like that, and I see people who are happily married, they just love each other to death, they're serving each other, they don't have to be coaxed into doing it. It's just part of, it flows because of what? Because of their genuine love and their genuine respect and their love for each other. Then I'm going to be able to build those kind of wise friendships when I can say, please forgive me, and to be forgiving toward the other person. If you cannot say, I was wrong, I really blew it, I was very insensitive, I wasn't looking out for you, I didn't think about you, I was only thinking about myself, I need to ask you, would you please forgive me? If you can't say that, you cannot build friendship. You've got to be willing to say, please forgive me. And then, you're going to build lasting friendship. You've got to be willing to be forgiving no matter what. When somebody says, I can forgive you, but it's over. It just got canceled. The word forgiven doesn't mean it's meaningless at that point. Listen, how can I withhold forgiveness from anyone when he has forgiven me all of my life? I was saved at 12, and every single thing I've ever done that was not right in the eyes of God is forgiven, washed away in the blood of Jesus. How can I hold vengeance and retaliation? I may not like what some people do, but you know what? I have no right to refuse forgiveness. You're going to build good friendships, lasting friendships, you got to be forgiving. We build wise friendships when we can accept criticism and praise gladly. Now, I know that runs against your grain, and you say, what's this gladly business? Well, how can you accept criticism and praise gladly? Let me ask you a question. Do you have a right to accept praise if you can't accept criticism? I don't think so. In other words, if I love your praise, I must be willing to gladly accept your criticism. Watch this now. If I'm persuaded you really love me, I'm going to be able to accept your criticism because I know, you know what? You're looking out for my best interest. You see something about me I don't see. You love me enough to confront me. You love me enough to tell me I was wrong. You love me enough to tell me you need to look at that and reexamine that. If you can't have that kind of relationship with somebody, you can't have a real marriage. You can't have a real relationship. You can't have a genuine, fulfilling, contenting, joyful, exciting, listen, happy relationship with anybody. Because praise and criticism is part of life. How do you handle that? That is, how do we wisely handle those things? I'm simply saying, if you're going to build a relationship, if you're going to build a friendship with somebody, you must be willing to accept praise and criticism. Listen, gladly. I will only accept it gladly when I believe it's being done in love and when I believe the other person really has my best interest at heart. If that's not there, it won't be very gladly. Then I will build wise relationships when I'm committed to the spiritual growth of the other person. When I'm committed to the spiritual growth of the other person, I can build a wonderful relationship. When I want to encourage them in the Word of God, when I want to encourage them to pray, and I'm willing to pray with them, and I'm willing to help them understand the Word of God, the ways of God, when I can carry on a conversation with somebody about the Lord Jesus Christ and feel absolutely free to express what I believe God is saying at this point, when I can say to a person, let me tell you what I believe the Lord has said to me about thus and so, and what I'd like for us to do is to pray together about this and see if you get the same confirmation about this that I do. When I think about helping someone else grow up in their spiritual life, you just think about what a wonderful opportunity we have. That to establish those kind of friendships, that we're helping the other person grow up and mature in their spiritual life. Listen, two genuine friends, that's what they do. When they're genuine friends, godly friends, what do? They want to see each other grow up because as one person grows, what do? They pull the other person. And when they get there, they pull the other person. So what happens is this. As each one matures in their life in different areas, it motivates and strengthens and encourages and inspires us to grow equally in that area. Because in every two people, one is going to be stronger in one way than the other. And what happens is God just does something absolutely fantastic in their lives. What a beautiful way to establish a lasting friendship when you're challenged and motivated to help grow the other person up in their spiritual life. Likewise, when we really and truly want to develop lasting, true, genuine friendships, we will do that when the principles of Scripture govern our relationship. When the principles of Scripture govern our relationship. Now, that would eliminate a lot of things in people's lives. If they said, you know what? I certainly want to be your friend, and I would be interested in building a friendship relationship with you. And let's just decide in the very beginning that the principles of the Word of God will govern our relationship. It'll govern what we say to each other. It'll govern how we react to each other. It will govern our conduct and our behavior in public and in private. It will govern every aspect of our life because we want a godly relationship. And when you choose to build a relationship governed by the principles of the Word of God, you're going to build a fantastic relationship, a loving, loyal, devoted, immeasurable, incomparable, indescribable relationship that will bring you the greatest sense of contentment and joy and peace and happiness in your life, no matter what.
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13: 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Do you have a best friend? The most important friendship you could ever have could begin today. Here's A Moment with Charles Stanley.
12: Now, I want to talk about one particular friendship. I want to talk about the most important friendship that you and I have. And that is our friendship with Jesus Christ. He said to his disciples in John chapter 15, that 15th verse, he says, "You're my friends." Not only were they his friends, you know what? Every single one of us, the Lord Jesus Christ desires to develop a friendship with us. It is possible to have an intimate, loving, satisfying, contenting, eternal relationship with the Son of God. And remember this, relationship is built on His unconditional love for us, on His continuing forgiveness of us, on His eternal plan for us. So that when you develop a friendship with Jesus, it's eternal. It is forever, and no matter what happens, that friendship will never be broken. And I want to ask you, if you've never trusted Him as your Savior, no matter how many other friends you have, there will always be a gap in your heart, always be an empty space there, because there's a space created there in your life for Jesus, the best friend you'll ever have. And He's yours for the asking. If you ask Him, "Lord Jesus, forgive me of my sins. I do believe that your death on the cross paid my sin debt in full, and I'm asking you to forgive me and trusting you to become my Savior, and surely I want you to be my friend." You know how long it'll take Him to do that? Just about like that. He's ready to build a relationship with you that'll satisfy you forever and ever and ever.
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20: I'm Steve Odell with Mission Network News. Nihad Hassan, a Syrian Kurdish pastor based in Lebanon, has been detained at the Afrin Central Civil Prison in northern Syria. Pierre Hosni with Horizons International.
21: They're using social media posts that he's shared in the past in defense of the Kurdish people to say that he is inciting the Kurdish people against the Arabs in Syria. And so he's actually facing charges that could be up to 3 years in jail.
20: Hosni calls the charges an excuse by those who don't like what Pastor Nihad is doing. He leads Horizon's Kurdish church ministry in Beirut, Lebanon, and has played a crucial role in reaching Muslims in several countries. Pray for fruitful ministry while he is in prison, and let his boldness for Christ move you to further action for believers like him. And where do you go for the truth if all your media is censored? Iran has designed its internet infrastructure so the government maintains tight control over the entire nation's access. Press is limited to state-controlled media. Lana Silk with Transform Iran says that is why they created Media Ministry Farsi Christian News Network.
22: It became a really important tool for Iranian believers to be able to see past the propaganda and the censorship of the government and understand what really is going on.
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23: The true age of the earth. This is Ken Ham, whose ministry has produced the Chronological Answers Bible curriculum. The supposed age of the earth, 4.5 billion years, isn't based on dating the earth. It's based on dates from meteorites. Because of their evolutionary assumptions, evolutionists believe these meteorites are the same age as the earth, so if you date one, you have the age of the other. But there's a host of unprovable assumptions behind radiometric dating, and it's been shown to give incorrect dates for rocks of known age. So why should we trust this method to give us accurate ages for other rocks? We know the age of the earth because we have the perfect word of God. The earth is just a few thousand years old. not millions.
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0: We're halfway through the 8 o'clock hour and time for the broadcast formerly known as The Final Word. It's time now for Truth Encounters with Pastor Jim Andrews on True Talk 800.
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2: Good day, ladies and gentlemen. Thank you for joining us. In our last segment, we inaugurated a new study. We're in the Gospel of John. It's been years since we have been there, and this is a fresh study. One of the big reasons, we were saying, for the sorry state of Christian living in our country today, I said one, it's a complex issue, but one is that we have low views of our Lord Jesus Christ. We have low views of the gospel, and those low views allow us to live ungratefully and presumptuously. I said, despise theology at your peril. That's a word that many run from. Theology is just the study of God. Some people think you just have your heart right. The head doesn't matter. That is so, so wrong. Biblically speaking, generally when you're talking about the heart, you're talking about the intellect, you're talking about the will, you're talking about the affections. It's all one big matrix. There's no way your heart can be right if your head's all mixed up and confused and has low views of God, has low views of the Son of God. Well, this book ought to fix that. We're looking at verses 1 through 18, the prologue to the Gospel of John. This gospel was designed, as John tells us, that you might believe that Jesus is the Christ, the Son of God, and believing you might have life in His name. John is selective in his materials, designed so that we might understand how he and the apostles came to understand and believe in the Lord Jesus Christ for who he really was. The prologue, the first 18 verses, is a preface. It's a preamble to the document. It says something the author feels needs to be said up front before he bores in on his subject, and that subject is the Lord Jesus Christ. In this case, John, in summary fashion, articulates in these first 18 verses what he and the other apostles proclaimed about the magnitude and the uniqueness of the person of Jesus Christ and his relationship to various dimensions of reality. In the book proper, John artfully interweaves Jesus' teaching and his works in such a way as to show us how he and the other disciples arrived at their conclusions about Jesus Christ, and leaves it to us to draw our own conclusions. In the end, he wants us to have the opportunity to see what they saw and to know Jesus Christ as they know him. Consequently, it is often that when we encounter unbelievers who are interested in the scriptures, who make a confession of Christ or are thinking about it, we direct them to the Gospel of John, because John was designed for that very purpose. In verse 1, John defines the relationship of Jesus to God the Father and to deity. It sounds very similar to Genesis 1:1, intentionally so. In the beginning was the Word. You remember Genesis 1:1, and God said, and God said, and God said, and God said, just a litany of the creative words of God. Well, he's letting us know that that Word was none other than the second person of the Trinity, the Lord Jesus Christ. In the beginning was the Word. The Word being the one who is the very expression, the very utterance of the will of God, the very expression of the nature of God.

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4: Belongs to the rest of the Godhead, the Father and the Spirit, belongs also to Him. There is no perfect analogy to the Trinity. This is a rough one. Here is a container of 3 cups of pure water. Everything in that cup is water. Everything is chemically identical. But the whole consists of 3 cups. Yet nothing is lost of its nature if the 3 parts are separated into 3 cups of identical water. In the beginning was the Word. In this way, John subtly identifies the one who came into the world as Jesus Christ, the one he calls the Word, with the Word of God in Genesis. And God said, let there be this, and let there be that, and let there be something else. At the end of the day, we could ask here, what does John want us to understand? He wants us to understand that the deeds and the words of Jesus are the deeds and the words of deity, of God. If this is not true, then as Barrett has said, this book is blasphemous. More than Messiah in Jewish conception, John wants us to understand that the Messiah is the Word, and the Word was with God, and the Word was God. Then he adds in verse 2, He was, or this one was in the beginning, with God. This summary statement accentuates something that John does not want us to lose in the cracks, and that is his eternality. This one was in the beginning. He is not a creature, not a created being. Some have come up with crazy doctrines like that. They do not square with the scriptures. In the beginning, when there was nothing else, he was. He is an eternal being. And John wants us to understand that he was with God, and that Greek preposition implies not only in proximity, but in intimacy. What is his relationship? The relationship of the one he calls the Word to the created order? He just told us about his relationship to the Godhead. Well, here he says, all came into being through him. This one called the Word was God's agent. He was God's mediator in the work of creation. The Father is the executive head of the Trinity. The Son mediated it, and the Spirit did his work. He's not a product of creation, but he's the mediator of creation in behalf of the Father. John underscores it in the strongest terms. Without him, he says, nothing came into being that has come into being. No created entity in all nature lies outside the scope of the creative power of the one here called the Word. And we will learn down here in verse 18 that the Word refers to Jesus. In him was life. He is more than a living being. He is the headwater or the fountain of life itself, the very source. Anything that may be called life has its source in him. Are we beginning to get a bigger idea of who Jesus Christ really is? Friends, never talk about the Lord Jesus Christ as if you were talking about someone less than deity or a semi-deity. Never talk about him in terms less reverential than when you talk about God, meaning the Father. Never. The Word was God. Don't forget that. And he was in the beginning with God, and all things came into being through him. And apart from him, nothing came into being, including you and me, that has come into being. In him was life. He's the very fountainhead of life. He doesn't possess life as created beings do. He is the giver of life. And the life was the light of men. What does that mean? When he came into the world, he appeared as the light of the world. What the sun is to the physical world, the Word came to be in the spiritual and moral realm. John adds, the light is shining in darkness. It's in the present tense. It's going on.

0: not just for a time, but still is. That light is shining in darkness. The light that the Word brought into the world still shines through the revelation that He had given before and the transformation of sinners, in whom His light continues to be reflected as the moon reflects in the darkness the light of the sun. Light and darkness here are not to be understood in the physical but in the metaphorical sense, that is, to be understood of moral light, of good and truth, as opposed to moral darkness, evil and falsehood. The darkness, by the darkness I mean the world in its hostility to light in terms of goodness and truth, the darkness tried but failed to extinguish that ever-shining light, either by its astounding incomprehension or by its murderous opposition. What does John mean? The Greek verb is ambiguous, so it can mean either the darkness failed to comprehend it, or it can mean it failed to overcome it. In all such ambiguities, the context is the final arbiter as to the meaning of words. In the creation of the physical universe, light penetrated the awful darkness on the face of the earth back in Genesis 1. In His second creative work, the light of God, the Word, Jesus penetrated the darkness of the world in the moral sense. True, the world did not comprehend it as a whole. Nevertheless, the light of the world broke through the darkness, and it still shines to this day. Now, back in the day of John, there was still some hangover confusion about the role of John the Baptist. Many of the Jewish people had felt that John the Baptist, the great prophet that he was a messianic figure. John wants to clear the decks of any such idea. John certainly pointed to Jesus as the Lamb of God, no fault on the part of John. But there were people who latched on to John and thought he was the one. So John clarifies that relationship right here, beginning in verse 6. If I may paraphrase, now I want to tell you about a man who was sent from God. He was no interloper. He was actually sent from God. His name was John. You may have heard about him. Of course, John the Apostle has a wide audience, a Gentile audience, not just a Jewish audience. This man came for a witness. He was authorized by God. God sent him for a witness. His task was to bear witness of the light that was about to come into the world, simultaneously almost with John. And the function of his testimony was that all who had eyes to see, ears to hear, might believe through him. Now, John the Apostle underscores this truth. He, John the Baptizer, was not the light that I'm talking about. He was not the one into whom the Word materialized, but he came that he might bear witness to the light. The second time for emphasis. Since John the Baptist played a key divine role in his ministry on earth, and because some exalted John the Baptist at the expense of Jesus, for some thought John himself might be that Messiah, as I said, the apostle takes pains here to clarify the true relationship between John the Baptist and the Word, whom we are about to discover later in this text, materialized as Jesus. John will explicitly take pains to clarify this relationship in the 25th verse of this chapter. So John was not the Messiah, but he was a man of God. He was commissioned by God. He was a true and authentic witness to the Messiah, to this one whom he has introduced to us as the Word. The God-given mission of John the Baptist was to announce to ancient Israel and to bear witness in their behalf to the advent of their long-expected Messiah, so that all who heard his testimony might hear it, believe it, and obey God and place their trust in him as their Savior. Of course, with the great majority of them, that didn't happen. But that was the opportunity that God afforded them when he sent John as a forerunner, as a herald that Isaiah had predicted to point his generation to Jesus. Verse 8, he points out that John emphatically was not the light. But John was a lamp of God. He was a lamp of God to be a divinely sponsored witness to the source of the light, to the light God sent into this world of darkness. John was to be a witness of the way to God by pointing to the Lamb of God, pointing to the one who is the way to God, the truth about God, and the source of life eternal. That was John's function. So we read in verse 9, alongside John, there was the true light. The true light, the authentic light. John was a lamp. He was not intended to be the light. Let there be no confusion. An authorized messenger of God, but his function was to point to the true light. There was the true light, which coming into the world enlightens every man. He was in the world, and he now emphasizes his creative work, and the world was made through him. And here's the amazing, astounding thing: the world did not know him. It gets more astounding. He came into his own, and those who were his own did not receive him. But as many as received him, to them he gave the right to become the children of God, even to those who believe in his name, who are born not of blood, nor of the will of the flesh, nor the will of man, but of God. When John says in verse 9 that there was the true light, it's true either in the sense of genuine as opposed to false or counterfeit, or true in the sense of supreme as opposed to that which is partial, less substantial, temporary, or shadow. Now that's what I believe it means in this case. When it said he, the true light lightens every man, there's a present tense of general truth. In other words, this one called the Word, he is the enlightener of men. This is Jesus. He enlightens men such as are enlightened. Most human beings did not receive that light. They're in darkness. They didn't receive it then. They don't receive it now. But such as did, he is their enlightener. As in, time brings truth to light. Whatever light human beings receive, they receive from him. In other words, the light, the moral light that exposes sin, the spiritual light that reveals Jesus Christ for who he is, the moral light that brings righteousness to light, the spiritual light that brings judgment to come into our convictions, the light that brings people to the knowledge of God is the light that proceeds from him, the one called the Word. And in verse 14, the Word became flesh and dwelt among us, referring to Jesus. When it says he lightens every man, by that he means not every single person on the globe. Every man in this context means not just the Jews, but all humankind without distinction, all who have eyes to see, ears to hear. The phrase, he enlightens every man coming into the world, is used repeatedly of the Son coming into the world. It's preferable to attach this clause to light, the light coming into the world, and not to man, man coming into the world. Grammatically, in the Greek language, it can go either way. It should go with the light as it came into the world, enlightens every man. Or so I believe. Verses 10 and 12 tell us about the irony of his rejection. He came into his own, and those who were his own did not receive him. The Jewish people, he came into the world as the Son of David. He came into the world in the flesh, on the human side, as a Jew. He was right here in the world. The world was made by him. He was the mediator of creation. And yet, the world in its blindness did not even recognize who was among us. He came to those whose very existence depended upon him. He came to a people, the Jewish people whom he had brought into being, and with whom he had established a special covenant. He came to a people who should, by all rights, have recognized and received him joyfully. But they did not receive him as God's representative, or voice, or redeemer. But some did, like the Apostle John, like the other apostles, and like the church that the Holy Spirit birthed. John talks about the blessing of his reception in those cases. But as many as received him, to them he gave the right to become the children of God, even to those who believe in his name, who were born again, not of blood, nor the will of the flesh, nor the will of man, but of God. That rejection was not uniform, John tells us. The outcome for those who treated him, and may I add, the outcome for those who will still treat him to the appropriate reception, is beyond blessing. I want you to note something here. This still applies, folks. As many as receive him, that's you. As many as receive him, to them he gave the right to become the children of God, even to those who believe in his name. He didn't say believe that, believe this and believe that. It's not that that's unimportant, but it goes well beyond that. Because we believe certain things are true, we believe in him. We believe in his name. We believe all that that great name represents. We trust in it. I want you to notice here that the world can believe the dumbest things, but people cannot believe this simple message. People believe in ghosts. They believe in aliens. They believe in Darwinism. They believe in the power of positive thinking to create your own reality. So silly. They believe that nothing external is real, some people. There are people out there who believe if we'd just all lay down our military armaments, aggressors would be so impressed that they would just lay down theirs and peace and justice would quietly ensue. Some people will believe that all human beings are basically good. Some believe in astrology. They believe in fate. They believe in necromancy. They believe in witchcraft. They believe in astral projection. They believe in New Age nonsense. They believe that something comes from nothing. They believe in Indian gurus and strange Tibetan monks. They believe in pantheism, animism, magic, and voodooism. They believe in socialism, Marxism, communism, Nazism, and a myriad of utopianisms. But they cannot believe, because of their blindness, that as many as received Christ, he gave to them the right to become the children of God, even to those who believe in his name, who are born again, a spiritual rebirth, not of any human agency or human power, not of blood, not of the will of the flesh, nor the will of man. That covers it all, but by the sovereign will of God. There's the radical transformation of the adopted. Well, such is the blindness of our world, but thank God he's still calling out a people for his name. And he sent Jesus Christ in the world not for any vain purpose, but he's still calling out a people for his name. And those who will hear and believe and receive him become children of God and are born again. Well, dear friends, thanks for joining us. God bless you and have a wonderful day.
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3: weather. Widespread smoke and poor air quality remaining in the forecast through the night, straight through Wednesday, too. We are still extremely hot. Now we're dropping to about 65 tonight, and then soaring to the upper 90s by Wednesday afternoon. Right back up to the upper 90s on Thursday with dry weather. Sunny Friday, the high 90 to 95. I'm meteorologist Jennifer Naramore on KPDQ.
4: Welcome to Bible Q&A with John MacArthur. This is Denny Nugent with today's question. It comes from 1 Corinthians 11:27, where the Apostle Paul issues a stern warning. He said, "Whoever eats the bread or drinks the cup of the Lord in an unworthy manner shall be guilty of the body and the blood of the Lord." Now, John, what's Paul getting at here? What does it mean to be guilty of the body and blood of the Lord?
5: Well, that's a very penetrating question. What does it mean to be guilty of the body and blood of the Lord? That is a frightening indictment. And any believer with any kind of consideration or meditation on that would say, wow, I don't want to be in that group who are guilty of the body and blood of the Lord. But the fact is, a believer who goes to the table of the Lord, takes the bread and the cup, and feigns allegiance to Christ, and gives honor and worship to him for his death, while at the same time harboring and holding sin in his life, is rendered before God as guilty. In other words, he's inflicting wounds on the very Lord that he is assuming he is honoring and worshiping. That's why Paul said, you better examine yourself in the very next verse. Because if you don't, you're going to eat and drink judgment to yourself. Whatever it means to be guilty of the body and blood of the Lord, the consequence of it are said to be judgment. And that's why we go to the Lord's table, to examine our hearts and to make sure we have nothing that wounds the body of Christ, nothing that is an injury to him. We examine our hearts and make sure we're pure before him.
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6: 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The boys were aimless, unsure what to do in the new peace they found themselves in. Then one day they had an idea. They could provide rides for people up and down the nearby river. Michael and the boys worked so hard, and soon the river that had once carried memories of fear could now carry them toward purpose.
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1: Father, we're going to open your word again tonight. And we pray that as we do that, your Spirit would speak to us through your word. We know the Spirit is here to impress our hearts, to woo us, to draw us closer to you, to write your name upon our hearts. And so that's our prayer tonight in Jesus' name. Amen. In one of his sermons, Billy Graham tells the story of the brilliant scientist Albert Einstein. Einstein, it seems, was traveling on a train through Europe. And as Einstein traveled, the man taking the tickets, the steward, walked down the aisle and went to each individual on the train and asked to see their ticket. Well, it seems that Einstein just couldn't find his ticket. He fumbled through his belongings, he searched his pockets, he looked in his billfold, but all of his attempts to produced absolutely nothing. He just couldn't find his ticket. So the train steward said, "I know who you are, don't worry about it. I know you've got your ticket someplace," and he proceeded up the aisle. When he looked back, he saw Einstein on his knees, frantically looking under the seat, desperately looking for his ticket. And Einstein really seemed nervous. He seemed stressed out. He seemed anxious. So the ticket taker came back and he said, he wanted to ease his anxiety and said, "Mr. Einstein, don't worry about it. I know who you are." And Einstein said, "I know who I am too, but I don't know where I'm going." You see, that single sentence reflects the thinking of millions of people in this world. They have little idea where this world's headed. At best, they have some vague, shadowy idea about the future. They're longing for a hope beyond tomorrow. But the great hope of the coming of Jesus gives us purpose for our lives. Seventh-day Adventists know where we're going. We recognize that all of history is coming to one grand climax in the second coming of Christ. Now, somebody has well said this, life has no value unless you focus on something valuable. Life has no value unless you focus on something valuable. And there can be nothing more valuable than knowing Christ. There can be nothing more valuable than having the hope of Jesus' soon return burning in your hearts. I've always been fascinated as I've traveled to Rome and I've gone into the catacombs. The catacombs were graves that were built in the earth underneath the city of Rome. And if you've ever traveled to Rome, you can go down into those caverns and you can walk into those narrow passageways and at times notice the artwork on the graves. Now, there is something distinctly different about the pagan graves and the Christian graves that are underneath the city of Rome in the catacombs. The Christians' graves will say something like this, "Goodbye, my love, goodbye until the morning." Because Christians never say goodbye for the last time, because the morning will shine, lightning will flash from the east to the west, the graves will open, and Jesus Christ will come. "Goodbye, my love, until the morning." But the pagan graves have inscriptions that are filled with hopeless despair. Let me give you just a couple of inscriptions that are written on pagan graves beneath the city of Rome in the catacombs. Here's one. I was not, I became, I am not, I care not. What hopeless despair. Here's another one. Eat, drink, enjoy yourself, then join me. You see, for the pagan, there is no hope beyond the grave. For the pagan, the grave is a dark hole in the ground. Earth is a long night without, the grave is a long night without a morning. The philosopher Bertrand Russell, atheistic philosopher, put it this way. We stand on the shore of an ocean, crying out to the night and the emptiness. Sometimes a voice answers out of the darkness, but it's the voice of a drowning man, then the voice of another and still another. Bertrand Russell pictures life as a dark ocean, and he pictures us as standing out on the shore, and he pictures these dying people as drowning men and women, crying out in despair, crying out in hopelessness. Some time ago, a college newspaper had a contest for the college students to define the word life. And they offered a prize for the best definition of the word life. Here's the winner. One college student wrote this: life is the penalty that we pay for the crime of being born. Life is the penalty we pay for the crime of being born. What hopelessness, what despair. If you don't have something valuable to live for, some hope for tomorrow, some overriding purpose, life is no value. But Seventh-day Adventists are the most joyous people in the world. They're the most hopeful people in the world, because beyond the craziness of life, beyond the famines and the earthquakes and the war, beyond the rising violence, beyond the immorality and depravity of our society, our hearts beat with a passion. Our hearts beat with a hope. We sense that Christ is coming, and he's coming soon. We cling to the promise of Jesus' return there in John 14, where Jesus says, I will come again. We cling to those 1,500 places in the Bible that talk about the coming of Christ. Our Bible study tonight focuses on 2 Peter chapter 3, and we're going to be looking at most of that chapter. Although we'll be taking little detours from the chapter, that's the basis of our Bible study. The hope of the coming of Christ. The hope that burns in our hearts when tears fill our eyes and a loved one dies. The hope that burns in our hearts when we turn on Fox News or CNN or MSNBC or ABC or CBS or NBC and we see the trauma and the difficulty and the heartache in our world. The hope that burns in our hearts when we walk through dark valleys. It is this hope that we're focusing on in this series. We begin with 2 Peter chapter 3, verse 1 and 2. Peter says, Beloved, I now write to you this second epistle, in which I stir up your pure minds by way of reminder, that you may be mindful of the words which were spoken to you by the prophets, and of the commandment of us, the apostles of our Lord and Savior. Peter says, I'm not writing to you some novel new truth. There's significance here. Peter says, I have no new truth to unlock to you. You know, there are some people that are always trying to discover some new prophetic truth. They have some new time chart that they think that if everybody understands, they'll be ready for the second coming of Christ. They are time setters, and they're always looking at some fanciful interpretation of Scripture. That's not where Peter was at. Peter says, I write to you in my second epistle to stir up your pure minds by way of reminder. I want you to be mindful of the things that the prophets have spoken. I want you to be mindful of the things that the apostles have said. In other words, what Peter is actually saying is what we need is not some fanciful new truth. What we need is not some new time chart. What we need is not some speculation about when the judgment of the living is going to start, as was suggested by someone in an independent ministry recently who believed that the judgment of the living started when the Pope came to Washington, D.C. And what Peter is saying is, I want to take you back to the bedrock reality of Christ's coming. What we need is not fanciful speculation. What we need is a praying church on their knees that with heartbroken repentance. What we need are people who are totally sold out for Christ. What we need in this generation is deeper commitment to the Lord and Savior, Jesus Christ, not some fanciful speculation. So Peter goes on when he talks about this great need for commitment, and that's what this chapter is about. It's about leading us to our knees. It's about total commitment to Christ. You know, I have spent so many years traveling in Eastern Europe and so many years with our brothers and sisters there in communist countries, and I've seen the deep commitment that these Christians have had. Many of them experienced prison for their faith. I've also come across the commitment that communists had to their cause. Let me tell you an amazing story and read to you an amazing letter.
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1: This letter is one of the more precious things I have in my possession. Now, it's good. The story is going to surprise you. It's a letter written by a college student. And this college student was a Christian. But a communist evangelist came to his university, and he was attending a university in the United States of America. It was in the late 60s or early 70s. And this college student, who was a Christian, engaged to a wonderful college young woman who also was a Christian. This young man began in college reading the writings of Marx and Engels, communist philosophers. And as he read them, he became enchanted with the thought of world communism. As he became enchanted with that thought, a communist evangelist held lectures on his university. This young man gave up Christianity for communism. And he wrote a letter to his girlfriend on why he could not continue the relationship with her as a Christian, and why as a communist he had to break the engagement that he had with this Christian girl. And I'm going to read his letter to her. And as I read the letter of this communist, I want you to ask this question. Do I have the commitment to the cause of Christ to hasten the coming of Jesus by an all-out total commitment to Him that this communist young man had? And I want to read his letter to you. This is the letter that he wrote to his girlfriend, breaking off their commitment. He said to her, I can no longer enter into our engagement because I've become a communist. And we communists have a high casualty rate. We are the ones that get shot. We get hung. We get lynched. We get tarred. We get feathered. We get jailed. We get slandered. We get ridiculed. We get fired from our jobs in America. And in every other way, made as uncomfortable as possible. A certain percentage of us get killed. We turn back to the party, that is the Communist Party, every penny of what we make except that which is necessary to keep us alive. We communists don't have time or money for movies, or concerts, or T-bone steaks, or decent homes, or new cars. We've been described as fanatics, and we are fanatics. Our lives are dominated by one overshadowing factor, the struggle for world communists. We communists have a way of life that cannot be bought for any price. We have a cause to fight for. We have a definite purpose to live for. There is one thing in which I'm in dead earnest. It's my communist cause. It's my life, my business, my religion, my hobby, my sweetheart, my wife, my mistress, my bread, my meat. I work at it in the daytime, and I dream about it at night. Its hold on me grows, never lessens as time goes on. Therefore, I cannot carry on a friendship, a love affair, or even a conversation without relating it to my cause, and I have to break our relationship. Does the cause of Christ call for less commitment than the cause to communism? Does it? Does the cause of Christ call for our best, our total, absolute commitment? The cause of Christ is much broader. The cause of Christ is much greater. The vision of the second coming of Christ makes the cause of communism look in its paltry nothingness as it is. We go back to 2 Peter chapter 3. Jesus is calling us not to wade in kiddie wading pools and pick up pennies as Christians. But deep calls to deep, and Jesus is calling us to dive into the Word of God for the pearl of great price. Jesus is calling us not for some superficial Christianity, but Jesus is calling us to a commitment that is deep. He's calling us to the cross. And there at the cross, we see the one who's given all for us, and we give all to him. There at the cross, we give ourselves away to the one who gave himself away. In the light of the second coming of Christ, in the light of eternity, we hear his call for deeper commitment. And Peter is not calling us to something fanciful. He's not calling us for some speculative time setting. He's calling us to the teachings of the prophets, the teachings of the New Testament writers. He's calling us to something deep. Now, in this generation, Peter says, verse 3, 2 Peter chapter 3, verse 3, knowing this first, that the scoffers will come in the last days, walking according to their own lusts, and saying, where's the promise of your coming? Now, don't miss the significance. They walk according to their own lusts. Their lifestyle dictates their understanding of the Word. In other words, because they're walking after their own lusts, they scoff and say, where's the promise of his coming? There is a danger in Adventism today, and there's a danger in every Christian church, and it's this. It has been 2,000 years since Jesus has given his promise, I will come again. And every generation that passes is a generation that's less likely to believe we're living on the knife edge of eternity. Every generation that passes is more likely to settle into Laodicean complacency. Every generation that passes is more likely to allow the world and its secular humanistic values to put a noose around our neck and strangle out the hope of the second coming of Christ. But it is the scoffers that say, where is the promise of his coming? Because in true Adventist hearts, that promise never grows dim. Each passing year, that promise grows brighter and more glorious because we are no further from the second coming of Christ. We are closer to the second coming of Christ than we were 2,000 years ago, than we were 1,000 years ago, than we were 100 years ago. So here, Peter says in verse 3, knowing this first, scoffers come in the last days, walking after their own lusts, saying, where is the promise of his coming? Now notice three times in 2 Peter chapter 3, it talks about the promise. We find it in verse 3, verse 4, where's the promise of his coming? We find it in verse 9, the Lord is not slack concerning his what, everybody? Promise, as some men count slackness. We find it in verse 13, nevertheless, according to his what, everybody? Promise. Three times. What is a promise? You see, the Greeks speak of time and the passage of time which wipes things out. The Greeks speak of the mind as a blackboard slate and time as a sponge that passes across that slate, erasing time from our mind. So it's important for us as the Adventist people to recognize the promise of Christ's coming. What indeed is a promise? A promise is a declaration. A promise is an assurance that somebody is going to do a particular thing at a particular time. A promise is a pledge. A promise is a bond. A promise is an oath. A promise is a contract. A promise is a commitment. A promise is a covenant. But a promise is only as good as the one making the promise. Do the Bible prophets make a promise to us? Enoch, the seventh from Adam in Job 14, prophesies that Christ would come with 10,000 of his saints. David says in Psalm 50 verse 4, our God will come and not keep silence. Isaiah says in Isaiah 35 verse 4, say to those who are fearful hearted, be strong, do not fear, your God will come, he will save you. Zephaniah says, the great day of the Lord is near, it is near, it hastens greatly. The prophets of the Old Testament promise. They don't give us a wish. They don't give us a vain hope. They don't say maybe or I think so or it might take place. The prophets of the Old Testament, their words echo and re-echo down the stream of time. They give us the promise of Christ's coming. Matthew says, the Son of Man will come, chapter 16, verse 27, in the glory of his Father with the holy angels and then reward every man according to his works. The Apostle Paul says, repeat it with me, you know it, the Lord himself shall do what? Descend from heaven with a what? Shout. And the voice of what? And the dead in Christ will what? Rise first. Then those which are alive and remain will what? Be caught up together with them in the clouds to meet the Lord in the air. Paul says, the Lord himself not might descend, maybe it said descend, I think he'll descend. The Lord himself shall do what? Shall descend from heaven. I like that word, shall. And then Jesus says, let not your heart be troubled. You believe in God, believe also in me. In my Father's house are many mansions. If it were not so, I would have told you. And I go and prepare a place for you. And if I go and prepare a place for you, Jesus says, I will come again. The promise of Christ's coming is as good as the prophets of the Old Testament. The promise of Christ's coming is as good as the apostles of the Old Testament. And the promise of Christ's coming is as good as the word of Jesus himself. I have traveled and lectured in university after university in Eastern Europe. And I remember after communism fell, I was invited to come to university after university to speak to the students. And very often, I would go to those universities and we'd have question and answers after. And some student would raise, I remember, and I was in Székesfehérvár University. It was in Hungary. Székesfehérvár was the center of communism. And I lectured at one of the communist universities on the integrity of the Word of God. And after lecturing there, one of the students said, well, the Soviet astronaut, He went up into the heavens, Yuri Gagarin, and he didn't see God. Have you ever seen God? And he went on this speech about atheism. And I said to him, look, let's suppose you have only two choices. I'm not going to ask you to believe. I'm just going to ask you an intellectual question. Let's suppose you only have two choices. Choice number one, you live, you don't make sense of life, there's suffering, heartache all around you, and one day you die and you go into the grave and that's it. Worms eat your body. That's one option. Here's the other option. A loving God created us. He gave us the capacity of choice. This world plunged into sin, but Christ came and he provides eternal life. That one day, beyond the suffering and sickness of life, you can live forever in a land with no suffering, sickness, heartache, and death. I'm not asking you to believe, but from an intellectual standpoint, if you have the choice that the grave is a dark hole in the ground and one day you're going to be a cosmic zero, or you have the choice that one day you're going to live the most fantastic life and the greatest joy, which one are you going to choose?
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1: 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Jesus, I trust You. Jesus, all I want is what You want. You have given all to me. I want to give all to You.
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4: In 1796, George Washington made one of the most consequential decisions in American history. He chose not to seek a third term as president. So why does that matter? Because America was not built on permanent rulers. It was built on ordered liberty. Faith teaches that authority is a stewardship, not a possession. Leaders are accountable to God for how they use power. And why does that still matter today? Because republics survive when leaders respect limits and citizens defend them. Washington's lesson still stands. A republic is preserved when power has limits, and public service remains a duty to God and country, not a path to personal rule.
5: I'm Steve O'Dell with Mission Network News. Tensions flare in the Holy Land as Hamas signs on to a draft peace agreement for Gaza and settlers clash in the West Bank. Sitting in close proximity to both locations, staff and students at Bethlehem Bible College see a gospel opportunity in the Israeli-Palestinian conflict. President Jack Sarah says,
6: especially after the war with Iran, Bethlehem Bible College did not stop helping people. Our humanitarian work continued 500% of what we used to do before, because of the need is so huge.
5: 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We'll connect you online.
6: We didn't stop working since day one of the war. 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
5: Will you help WMP print and send scripture booklets to church planters in Ghana? 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I'm Steve O'Dell.

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2: Widespread smoke and poor air quality remaining in the forecast through the night, straight through Wednesday, too. We are still extremely hot. Now we're dropping to about 65 tonight and then soaring to the upper 90s by Wednesday afternoon. Right back up to the upper 90s on Thursday with dry weather. Sunny, Friday, the high 90 to 95. I'm meteorologist Jennifer Naramore on KPDQ.
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0: to Abdul El Sayed is being closely watched. Stevens has establishment support and millions in funding from the American Israel Public Affairs Committee. In the meantime, Representative Wesley Bell has won the Democratic primary in Missouri's 1st Congressional District against former Representative Cori Bush. And a setback for the GOP in the Show Me State.
1: Missouri's top election official, Republican Denny Hoskins, has rejected a citizen's petition seeking a November referendum on a new congressional district map approved by Republicans.
2: Challenging a congressional map is unconstitutional under Missouri law.
1: Hoskins says the hundreds of thousands of petition signatures don't matter. The new map being used in the current primaries stretches a Kansas City House district held by Democrat Emanuel Cleaver into rural central Missouri in hopes of flipping the seat. A group backing the referendum effort says Hoskins is trying to silence the people's voice and they will contest the decision in court. I'm Jennifer King.
0: Well, Treasury Secretary Scott Bessent says there is progress in talks to reopen the Strait of Hormuz.
3: I think there is a chance we may have a deal today or tomorrow to open the strait and move towards a more normalized position in this conflict.
0: And he was asked if the emerging deal might include tolls for moving through the Strait of Hormuz. He had this to say.
3: I think it would be freedom of movement. And even though things are still a little dicey there over the past few days, you know, we've saw quite a few ships coming out.
0: And this is SRN News.
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11: 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And now, from the Connors and Sullivan Broadcast Studios, the man who is not what he wants to be, but is way grateful that he's not who he used to be, here's the
17: Kevin McCullough, glad to welcome you in. It is That Kevin Show, thatkevinshow.com, online for any of the resources that we have, including my brilliant and always on point monologues that I know you wait for at the top of every hour. I know every time I come to the microphone that at some point someone's saying, I wonder what Kev's going to talk about today. I know you do. I know you wait with bated breath just to see what's he gonna, and you're probably gonna be equally impressed with today's. You know, I'm kidding, right? I don't think this highly of myself. But I am a little bit, frustrated is not a good word. Surprised is a terrible word. I'm not surprised by anything anymore. But you know, we have all of these socialist, Marxist, communist, Leninist, Stalinist candidates running for all of these races everywhere. And in Wisconsin, you have a governor's race right now that has a Democratic socialist who is leading in the polls for her party's nomination for Wisconsin governor. Now, that doesn't mean she's leading in the overall poll for the state, but in the Democratic primary, she's winning there for right now. And she recently said something very interesting. She appeared on the Source with Caitlin Collins. Caitlin Collins on CNN is the one that has that very dreadful stare. She just stares at you. She glares at you. And she had made the candidate, Francesca Hong is her name. She's Asian American. Had put up a previous social post which she suggested that Americans should cancel their celebrations of Thanksgiving. Now, there's a lot of things that Americans could cancel that I think would be beneficial. I wouldn't shed a single tear drop if we canceled Halloween. It wouldn't bother me in the least. There are other holidays, that we could cancel that I would be, you know, I don't want to cancel Memorial Day because I want to honor those who gave the last full measure of devotion. But Labor Day, do I need to celebrate the fact that I already know that I work hard? I celebrate that every day. Bringing home a paycheck and feeding my family, that's a celebration of how hard I work. So is Labor Day necessary? You know, do we have to celebrate the birthdays of the presidents? Do we need a Valentine's Day? Not all of these are actual days you take off, but in terms of what you celebrate, I'm very, very weirded out by the fact that somebody who wants to be a governor of a major state believes that you should cancel the celebration of Thanksgiving. Here's what she actually said when asked by Caitlin Collins, the eternal glare. When she was asked by Caitlin Collins, do you still want to cancel Thanksgiving? And she said, I'm a chef, and one of the first meals that I made that was for the community when I was 16 years old was a Thanksgiving meal. Hong said, I think my hospitality background in owning a restaurant for 7-8 years, that bringing folks around the table to share conversation and build community is always a good thing. Did she answer the question? Let's play a little game. Ding, ding, ding, ding, ding, ding, ding. Does the candidate answer the question? The question from Caitlin Collins, who was glaring the entire time she's asking it. Do you believe Americans should cancel their celebrations of Thanksgiving? And the candidate says, I'm a chef. And the first meal I made for the community when I was 16 was a Thanksgiving meal. And I think my hospitality background in owning a restaurant, bringing folks together to share conversation and build community, is always a good thing. That she didn't answer it at all. Then she goes on to say, but Thanksgiving is also a time that is incredibly painful for many people in our communities. hold that thought. I got to come back to that one. And so I think there, I want to make sure that people understood that there are multiple views, but views can evolve. And the position that I'm running for right now, I think my background as a chef will actually help me become a better governor that's able to bring more people to the table, she concluded with a non-ironic wink. Wink, wink. So she does answer the question. She thinks that Thanksgiving is a time of incredible pain for many of the people in her community. She thinks, let's follow the logic through on this. She believes that Thanksgiving is a time of pain for people in her community. She's Asian American. What community is she talking about? Wisconsin? Thanksgiving, to me, on my calendar of holidays, is the purest holiday that we have. Because in its purity, it says to us, give thanks for the blessings that you have, especially the ones you do not deserve. And it doesn't matter who we are. It doesn't matter if we're descendants of slaves or Native Americans or people that came over in the crushes of immigration from Ireland and Italy. Doesn't matter if our lineage is from Europe or the Middle East or South Asia or Africa or Far Asia, the Far East, the Soviet bloc, the non-communist countries now. It does not matter where your origin comes from. There is nothing about Thanksgiving, the establishment of a day of giving thanks. There is nothing about this holiday that in any way shapes pain for the people that observe it. The entire focus of the day is for you in your life, where you are right now, to take an assessment of what you have, to find that in your assessment what you are grateful for, and to express to God thanks for it being that way, for Him giving it to you, for the year being better than the year before, or any number of observations that you could make about your life. My friend Jim Cimbala over at Brooklyn Tabernacle, every Sunday, he makes it a point to encourage the people at BTAB, do some inventory, give thanks for something in your life that God did this week that was amazing. And he's not pastoring a church of a bunch of Elon Musks and, you know, Uber billionaires. Half of his congregation takes public transportation just to get to the campus. Friend, banning Thanksgiving, canceling Thanksgiving, is one of the worst moral things a public servant could call for. And that she's running for office on that, man, that's messed up. 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

0: welcome back. Kevin McCullough, glad to have you with us. I'm starting to feel a little more in the groove. It's amazing how quickly when you get away from the routine, it is easy to forget just all the little things. But that's what yesterday was for. Today we're supposed to be kind of back on target. Kevin McCullough, glad to have you with us. This part of the show every day, I like to stop and ask the big question. Why do we do what we do? How do we live in light of that why? If a culture despises God, distrusts his word, looks at his followers as though there is something wrong with them, does that change our mission? I would argue that it doesn't. That it's even more important that we stay faithful to it. But there are moments of fear and anxiety, and even amongst those who believe, fear and anxiety is something that can easily overtake us regularly. Ryan Batesel is back with us from Emergence Church in New Jersey. Emergence.church is where you find all the things related to what we're talking about this week. And you might recognize Ryan's cheerful voice. He was the very first pastor that we had on How Do We Live, and he continues to come back a few times each year, and we're grateful for that. Ryan, this is coming from a chapter that you preached on not long ago, Psalm 27. You were doing a series on worship, and the part that we looked at yesterday is the reminder that we don't have to do fear. If we're believers, the Lord is our light and salvation, and so even if the enemy gets really intense about their opposition to us, building camps, telling us they want to eat our flesh off our bones, I mean, it's not, the writer doesn't like really spare any imagery here. He goes for it.
1: He doesn't waste images,
0: but he turns a really interesting corner in verse 4. Where does he go?
1: Yeah, it is amazing. And I think one piece of clarification, because this always comes up whenever we talk about fear, right? I like to think of it as, hey, there's a difference between a moment where you're startled, right? Like all of us get hit by waves of fear in life. And that can actually be a good thing. Like, you know, a wave of fear, a little startled, can keep us alive. You know, if there's a brown bear in the woods, and you're like, well, I don't do fear. Well, that's just dumb. You should run.
0: Right.
1: Or I don't know the exact protocol. I'm not going to say you should run because someone might say that's how you get eaten. But whatever you should do to try not to get eaten, that's what you should do if you come across a brown bear. So fear, that idea of fear is actually a gift to let us get safe, right? The moment of startle. And then I think one of the beautiful things when we get startled, a wave of fear comes in, is, well, then we can be courageous. And courage is, when I'm scared, I still want to honor the Lord and do the right thing by what he says. Mm-hmm. So those are two good gifts from that emotion. One for our safety, two, to allow us to be strong and courageous and trust the Lord. There would be no such thing as courage if there were no waves of fear. The issue becomes when those waves that hit, and well, you know, I got three kids going to college. When that bill comes in, it's a wave of fear. The difference of the wave of fear versus a spirit of fear is when the waters we live in are fear and anxiety. And I just believe the Bible calls that sin. Because it's not seeing God as he is. And so we talked yesterday about, hey, he's with us. Here's what I love, because David peels back the curtain, and this is what you're getting at, Kevin, in verse 4 of how did he get that heart? And right there, we see David go, hey, there's one thing I ask, to see the beauty of the Lord, to be in the house of the Lord. And it's just such a wonderful verse, because I think for a lot of Christians, right, for a lot of people, they want to go to God because they see him as, hey, God will be useful, right? God might be useful for me to have a good marriage. God might be useful for me to be a good father. God might be useful for me to be a good employee. And honestly, he will, right? The danger, though, is if you live like that, where God is only useful, get you the thing that you think is ultimately beautiful. And I would argue you will forever be anxious because you still will ultimately lose the thing you think is most beautiful.
0: Is there a message in that repetitive theme in those two verses?
1: No, there certainly is, Kevin. I'm glad you're saying it, right? Because there are certain things as a pastor, when you preach on them, it sounds a little self-serving. Right? It's like, well, go to church, you know, be generous, right? Like these things, people are like, well, we know what, but actually they're biblically true. There is, man, I know my life. There's been moments where I've gone through incredibly hard things and I knew that I just needed to be in the presence of some other Christians. I needed to be in worship. I needed to sit under the teaching of God's word. I needed those things. And, you know, and you and I probably lived long enough to see people who go through hard things and rather run to the assembly of believers, the gathering of the church. They run from it. And it's like, man, now you've just created two disasters. You know, you already had the one you were walking through that God could use to make you mature, but you're going to create this whole other mountain you got to climb by getting away from the great physician, the one who can heal you. Mm. And one of the ways that God chooses to heal us is through corporate worship, by being with his people. And I'm just saying, if you don't have that, you're not doing well. You can get mad about that. You can listen in your car and yell at me. But I know the way God made us. He's forming not just individuals for salvation. He's making a people for his glory. And part of being that is gathering a local church as an expression of that on earth.
0: When I was a much younger man, and I don't know that I've told this story, in all of my years on radio, I don't know that I've ever told this story. But when I was much younger, I was, right out of Bible college, early married, too early, too foolishly, a little lacking in wisdom in terms of life. After about 6 years, the woman I was married to at the time realized I was lacking in judgment and experience in giving her the things that she wanted in terms of a lifestyle, and basically more or less abandoned me and what I was doing. And in the city that I was in, with the profile that I had within the Christian community, that was a really hard thing to go through. It was punitively painful in so many ways. And I don't say this to make myself appear to be super spiritual or anything. I cursed at God. I got angry. I went to my pastor's house and I cursed at him. And I said, how, why can this be possible? Because it doesn't just affect me emotionally. It just didn't affect my circle of friends and the people that I knew. It affected, my ability to earn a living, my ability to be on a Christian radio station at the time, my ability to speak publicly about my faith. There were so many things that it handicapped. And I did have to work through this. And what's going to happen to me? Will the Lord be my light and my salvation? What about in this moment? Everything else that I've been told is kind of Sunday school compared to this. Now, God, can you do this?
1: Yeah.
0: And I didn't tell anybody that I was doing it, but I started going to a different church in the middle of the week. They had services on Wednesday and Thursday night that were really for believers. They kind of used their weekend services to talk to non-believers, but they had these extended hours, almost full hours of worship before the message on Wednesday and Thursday night. And I will just say that, in that time, being anonymous, going and sitting in the midst of 1,000 people that didn't know who I was and wasn't familiar with my situation, but just being with them, worshiping with them, putting my focus on God and ultimately what the good things were that he had brought me, and not to undermine this, but to reinforce it, that he just so happened to have a series of sermons lined up for me on those weeks that I was at that other church that just kind of, you know, hit the nail right on the head.
1: Yep,
0: and I think about if I had not run to the play, and it got to be an addictive thing, Ryan. It's like, I could not miss midweek church. Like I needed to be there. And you know, looking back on that was 155 years ago, and to see the family that he's blessed me with and the ways that it has all gone in a completely different direction. But knowing that there was that beauty in the house of the Lord, knowing that there was this important interaction that I needed with him through that experience, I see what the psalmist is saying here. And yeah. Friends, if you're listening and you're saying, hey, I'm smack in the middle of it, you are. My old pastor, Ray Pritchard, says all the time, you're in one of three places. You are in the middle of a crisis, you have just come out of one, or get ready, brother, you're about to enter one. And at some point in life, these things are going to come back to be very practical. And Ryan, we've barely scratched the surface and we're out of time, so we'll have to continue tomorrow. Thank you as always.
1: Thanks, Kevin.
0: You got it. Kevin McCullough coming right back. Don't go anywhere.
2: Stick around for more.

0: With SRN News, I'm Jason Walker. Voters have gone to the polls in five states. In Missouri, the top election official there rejecting a citizen's petition that was seeking a statewide referendum on new congressional districts that have been backed by President Trump. Asian shares surging and oil prices slipping after Wall Street rallied to records. Benchmarks jumped more than 3% in Tokyo, Seoul, and Taiwan as shares in computer chip makers and other AI-related companies advanced. Brent crude fell below $80 a barrel. Authorities have taken a man into custody. He was walking around the grounds and appeared to be monitoring security at President Trump's California golf course 2 days before the president's visit. A loaded pistol was found in the man's car. SRN News.
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3: This is Max Licato. Ancient Israel had the scruffy hills of Gilead, and somewhere in this rugged land, Elijah came to believe in a mighty Yahweh who refused to share his glory with others. He confronted Ahab and Jezebel with a surgical strike. Baal was regarded as the god of fertility, yet Baal's veil was about to be yanked back. Jehovah has declared a drought. Does Elijah have some encouragement for our generation? Absolutely. The story of Elijah offers us hope. Elijah shows us that one person following a living God is greater than hundreds of people praying to a lifeless one. This is Max Licato.
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1: Welcome back. Times Square, Kevin McCullough, That Kevin Show, thatkevinshow.com. We've even got these nifty mugs that say it, so you should check them out. I'm always pleased to have really knowledgeable people on the show that can advance the discussion beyond my mere opinion or frame of reference. And Lieutenant Colonel Alan West is one of those people that I always, when he's talking in whatever room he's in, I always like get a lot more quiet because I want to listen a lot more carefully. You're kind of like my own personal E.F. Hutton, Colonel West.
2: We're dating ourselves, aren't we?
1: Are we? Well, thanks for coming back. It's been a minute since you've been with us, and there's so much I want to talk to you about. Yeah. Starting with where we are with Iran and what your feelings are about how maybe what Trump is facing there is different than what Bush faced in Iraq and Afghanistan. Mm-hmm. And in some ways, no president has really had the courage to try to take it on, but it continues to be a little bit of a foil for him.
2: Well, I will put it in a frame of reference. I came on active duty on the 30th of October, 1983. That was 7 days after the Beirut barracks bombing of 23rd of October, 1983. So Iran has always been there in my military career, to include the trips that I had over to Iraq and Afghanistan and dealing with those Iranian agents that were there on the ground, as well as some of those explosive force penetrators, very deadly IED. So when you look at this nation that's been a thorn in the side of America for going on 50 years, has been a pariah in that region and the number one sponsor of Islamic terrorism, you have to tip your hat to President Trump. Finally, we have a president that's done something. But I think one of the problems we have is that we're trying to project our own perspective or our Western rose-colored glasses on a totalitarian theocratic regime that everything about them is rooted in their theocracy, their belief that there's a return of this hidden imam, the Mahdi, the 12th imam. And so what they are pursuing is that global domination. And what we have to realize is that they don't understand, they don't see, you know, sitting down and talking and coming to resolutions they regard in respect, strength, and might. You have to give it to President Trump for trying to show grace, but in the end, you have to do everything possible to eliminate the existence of this regime, to cut off its ability to hold that region hostage, and also to make sure that we open up the flow of resources and the straits there in Hormuz and also Bab al-Mandab. We've done great things tactically. I think strategically we could do a lot better, but at least we are taking Iran on finally.
1: Do you think, because at some point, and even in this last weekend where they said they were begging for talks and then he grants them and then they're like, we didn't ask for talks. Mm-hmm. Every time they come out of like one of these cycles, and we've now seen it five or six times in the last few months, it seems like they come back with some kinetic activity, still trying to assert some degree of force.
2: Yeah.
1: I know that we have continued to take out just about every launch pad that we are aware of and so forth. They're trying to project power that they're still in charge of the Strait of Hormuz. The president saying clearly we are, and our blockade is really what people answer to, or he called it the wall of steel or something like that. Who's really winning the kinetic battle? And from a military standpoint, do you think they have many options left? What do they have left to shoot back with?
2: Well, I think without a doubt, Iran is weakened, but they're not defeated. And I believe that they do still have some stockpile of ballistic missiles, thanks to $18 billion that was given to them because of the Obama and also Biden administrations, which was Obama's third administration. But when I look at this from a strategic perspective, I think it's so important that we do what is necessary to secure the Straits of Hormuz. Iran has a very decentralized command and control system. I mean, you can decapitate them at the head there in Tehran, but the Iranian Revolutionary Guard Corps, they're the ones that are operating kind of independently. And I think it's so important that they're in the Bandar Abbas region and the Keshem Island, which is there around the Straits of Hormuz. We should do what is necessary to seize that and make sure that we eliminate any type of missile threat and also a small boat naval threat that they still may have. I think another thing that we need to look at is Karg Island, how we can make sure that they do not have any means by which they can have that revenue support or that oil and natural gas that keeps them propped up. That's how we can continue to undermine them. I think it's also important that, you know, old school, you go back to the leaflet drops, and because we got to win the information operation war.
1: How important is it to the Iranian mind that the Saudis are willing to work with the Americans in kind of joint kinetic activity?
2: Well, I think it's very important. I think that it's important. We want to see a lasting peace and also economic prosperity in that Middle East region, that you see people such as Saudi Arabia and the United Arab Emirates. And I have to give a hat tip off to the UAE for taking themselves out of OPEC. I think that was a huge step for them. But without a doubt, you need to see more of these people aligning against Iran. I don't trust Qatar one ounce, or Turkey, because after Iran, they are the number two and number three supporters of Islamic terrorism. So if anything, they would try to keep Iran propped up, or in the worst case scenario, just replace what they are doing. So I think it's really important that we get that buy-in from those countries, and even Oman, to be able to have them protect that portion of the Straits of Hormuz under their responsibility. And that's why I think it's so important, Kevin. We really need a national security advisor. I know that, you know, everyone's saying that is an additional responsibility of Marco Rubio. That's not a position that you see as a supplemental position, especially when you have a Secretary of State. That is a primary, that's a cabinet level position.

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0: Welcome back. It's Times Square. It's Kevin McCullough. It's That Kevin Show. Because McCullough was too hard to spell, we just made it That Kevin Show. ThatKevinShow.com. Easy for you to find. And thank you for those of you who go there, get the podcast, get the columns. Every day, I'm pretty much published at townhall.com now, and we have them all there for you. So is my guest, Lieutenant Colonel Alan West. Maybe not daily, but he's a regular featured columnist at Town Hall. And Colonel, I always learn stuff from reading your columns, and I appreciate you doing it. I want to talk about voter integrity, and I want to talk about what I was kind of hoping would come out of the Supreme Court that didn't, which was this idea that we could define election day as day. I'm still hopeful that the Save America Act has life, though it needs the smallest lift it's been touted to need yet, if you just get a reconciliation bill passed. And also the fact that we still have some significant primaries that are kind of closing out the primary cycle here. We're going into the tail end of summer. So, you know, Labor Day, general election is on. We're going to be ready to go. Mm-hmm. What do you think, as a former prominent candidate yourself and so forth, how do you feel about where Republicans are sitting right now when it comes to what they're seeing in November and what needs to happen between now and then?
1: Well, one of the things I want Republicans not to do is just take things for granted and, you know, continue to say, well, these guys over here are Marxist, communists, or whatever. You have to be able to define that. And you also have to be able to talk about what you're for, not just what you're against. Without a doubt, I think that you do see a little bit of a win.

0: behind Republicans going into this election cycle, unlike what we saw in President Trump's first term when he did lose the House and the Senate, and that really put his agenda on hold. But when you talk about the Save America Act, I mean, this is a critical thing. We've got Republicans in charge in the Senate. They should stay there in Washington, D.C. and get this done. 80 to 81% of Americans agree with people being able to show a picture ID when they go to vote or to
1: register. And that includes 75 to 85% of Democrats. Like, we're not talking about just a Republican or right wing pet project. This is a true American win for everybody.
0: Yes, and I think they need to get that across the finish line to make sure and to say that we are the party to stand for integrity in our electoral process and our elections, as opposed to what you see from the other side. And that's one of the reasons why they want tens of millions of people to come to this country illegally. And, of course, they still want open borders. So I think it's really important that Republicans lay out their policy agenda, and they all have to get on the same sheet of music. If there's one thing, Kevin, I've always said that the left does very well. They are like the Borg from Star Trek. They all say the exact same thing at the exact same time. When Mondani talks about, you know, the warmth of collectivism, they all hug together and they just, you know, kumbaya. When Republicans can't get on that same sheet of music, they have to be able to have that concerted message going forth. I don't care about, you know, this for America, that for America, but just be able to talk to the everyday American citizen about what is going on. Safety and security, economic policy, making sure, don't let the Democrats take this affordability word, because all that means is they want government control, grocery stores, government control, housing, cars, what have you. That's not what the American people want.
1: There's some remnant of the Democratic Party that's paying attention and understands that what this guy in Michigan and Mayor Mamdani in New York are offering are bad, bad deals.
0: Yeah, you're absolutely right. But I will tell you that I think that when you look at Schumer or some of these others, they have always talked about open borders. They didn't say anything when Joe Biden had the borders wide open and was in Alejandro Mayorkas was coming up there and saying the border was secure. They kept their mouth shut. You can go back to 2008 when Barack Obama talked about fundamentally transforming the United States of America. I think that right now in the Democrat Party, they're just upset because these people are not covert. Trying to be Marxists and socialists and communists. They're overtly coming out and saying it, and they're going out and winning in these primaries. But I think that what is happening is that you see people that are saying in the 250th anniversary of our nation, we have people that are running on destroying our nation, that hate our nation, undermining our Constitution, Article 1, Article 2, Article 3, all of these things. So I think that that is what so many people, to include, you know, soft Democrats, you still have some conservative blue dog Democrats out there, definitely independents, are saying we don't want to have a part of this, not in this celebratory year for our nation. So I think that's the conundrum that you see happening. And the fact that, you know, the Democrat Party itself has allowed the DSA to come in and be a parasite within their party and leverage their resources to be in their primaries and winning, that's something that is tearing them apart.
1: But Colonel, if you don't stand for anything, what difference does it make if they come in and disagree with you on a few items? I mean, that's kind of been like, it's really interesting because my kids are all getting to the age now where they're starting to connect dots and they're starting to ask questions about public policy and our faith as a Christian family and so forth. And, you know, my 16-year-old a few weeks back goes, huh? So the party that doesn't believe that the Imago Dei is stamped on the human cell and that the God didn't create, you know, the human people, they're the ones that are okay with, you know, transifying kids and chopping off body parts and doing all this stuff. For clear-minded, logical people, the connection is easy. If you live and lead a godless existence, you're gonna stand for whatever pleases you and makes you happy and, you know, drives everybody else into the ground because you don't care. It's the challenge is that the founders, as we've had a chance to highlight kind of for the public this year, actually cared about God and what he had to say about human beings and life and what we do from there. And so it's when the war's not going great, the gas pumps don't look good, I'm still hopeful that they're in such a disarray on the other side that I feel like I could write the commercials, but I hope that the people on our side could get out and campaign with the vigor that they need to, because we really are within just a few votes of losing the nation in larger
0: scale. No, you're absolutely right. And I think that when you talk about writing a commercial, first of all, people have to get out to vote. I mean, you know, Christians are not very good at getting out to vote, even veterans and even some gun owners and hunters. I mean, Ted Nugent is very big on that. But if I would take one quote to make a commercial advertisement, is that quote from Zohran Mamdani's inaugural speech when he said, "We'll replace the frigidity of rugged individualism with the warmth of collectivism." And I would just go and have a commercial that shows the rugged individualism of Americans over the past 250 years.
1: Yeah.
0: And to remind people about who we are and what we stand for.
1: Teddy Roosevelt versus Lenin, I think Teddy wins.
0: I think Teddy wins. So, absolutely right.
1: Colonel, out of time. So good to see you. Thanks for coming back.
0: My pleasure. Thanks for having me, Kevin.
1: You got it. Kevin McCullough coming right back. Don't go anywhere.
2: Stick around for more of That Kevin next.
1: Hi, Kevin McCullough. 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
9: weather. Widespread smoke and poor air quality remaining in the forecast through the night, straight through Wednesday, too. We are still extremely hot. Now we're dropping to about 65 tonight, and then soaring to the upper 90s by Wednesday afternoon. We're right back up to the upper 90s on Thursday with dry weather. Sunny Friday, the high 90 to 95. I'm meteorologist Jennifer Naramore on KPDQ.
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1: All right, Kevin McCullough, welcome back. Have you ever had a boss that you just really didn't enjoy working for, and you wanted to spare anybody else from ever having the same dilemma or problem that experience was for you? Well, on Capitol Hill, and I'm just looking at this, there's a new app that Capitol Hill staffers, which are typically young people, that are fresh out of college, they're just getting started, they're trying to work for, you know, senators and congressmen and get some experience so that they can, you know, pursue a life of their own in public policy. But they normally in the past have just relied on like private conversations about, hey, did you work for Senator so-and-so? And yeah, he always had bad breath, or he got handsy with the girls, or, you know, whatever it is that they're trying to find out from the staff members, before they go and apply for jobs for these people. Well, evidently there's this new app called Capitol CNCT Connect, I guess is how you pronounce it. And Capitol Connect is a program designed to centralize resources for congressional staffers, and it launched in July. A new tool called The Scoop, where verified staffers can share anonymous but verified reviews of the offices where they're employed. Former staffer David Tennant telling Fox News that The Scoop helps to modernize the experience for young people working in congressional offices. He said the idea of a new ranking system emerged due to growing frustration with the number of bad bosses and toxic offices in the halls of Congress. If you ever saw anything written about Kamala Harris, you saw that everybody that worked for her just hated it. They said she was terrible. She burned people out. Like she'd go through staffers faster than, you know, my uncle could go through a plate of pancakes at Denny's. Like it was, and he could do that pretty quick. It was disturbing to see. Well, now they have this tool that's going to hopefully help them avoid that. So my question is, what do you do for the offices that have really bad reviews? How do you get people working for them? How do you hire staffers for them? Maybe it'll help create better behavior. Now, if I could just come up with an app for my kids that could do the same, we'll see. Speaking of apps, looking for entertainment that the whole family can actually agree on? Well, let me tell you about Ekkel. EKKL.com. The stars of Duck Dynasty, Willie and Corey Robertson, teamed up with Ekkel to create a brand new, one-of-a-kind streaming platform built around faith and family. And they didn't just lend their name to it, they actually helped build it. So they said, here, let's give you some ideas of what you should put in it. So it's got movies, it's got series that you want to watch with your kids, friends, neighbors. 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All right, we are just moments away from hour two. We've got a lot of foreign policy to deal with. KT McFarland will be with us. Lieutenant Colonel Alan West is back with us after a long sabbatical. Looking forward to talking to him, getting his real-life military eyes thoughts on the ground. And we've got tons of more fun. So stick around. Hour two, That Kevin Show, straight ahead. By the way, you can get the podcast, all of them, at thatkevinshow.com, thatkevinshow.com. And thank you to those of you that have helped make it, you know, in recent months, it just continues to break record after record in terms of traffic for what we've ever had before. And you're the reason. So thank you. ThatKevinShow.com. 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
12: Mr. With SRN News, I'm Jason Walker. The Democratic Senate race in Michigan between Representative Haley Stevens and former public health official Abdul El Sayed. One of the clearest tests yet of the party's future, but it remains very close, and officials say it's just way too close to call just yet. Lebanese and Israeli negotiators talking again about a ceasefire agreement for Lebanon.
13: Lebanese and Israeli negotiators are here inside the U.S. Embassy in Rome for the seventh round of negotiations on a ceasefire agreement for Lebanon. This was an agreement that was reached in June, but still has a long way to go. As part of the agreement, Israel would withdraw from land in southern Lebanon. The Lebanese military would take over and would disarm Hezbollah. Hezbollah is the Iranian-backed militia that operates in southern Lebanon.
12: Ebola still spreading in Congo.
14: Ebola has killed over 1,700 people in eastern Congo, marking the fastest growing outbreak of the disease. Over 3,800 cases have been recorded. The outbreak has led to challenges like mistrust, violence, and unpaid healthcare workers. Africa's CDC Director General has warned that nearly 80% of the new cases are from community spread, not contact tracing, and is linked to a variation of the virus for which there are no currently approved vaccines or treatments. Although there are clinical trials being conducted, the outbreak is spreading faster than health officials can track, with patient zero still unidentified. I'm Lisa Dwyer.
12: Asian shares surging and oil prices slipping after Wall Street rallied to records. Benchmarks jumping more than 3% in Tokyo and Taiwan. SRN News.
15: This is Bible Q&A with John MacArthur, and I'm Denny Nugent here with a question today from the Gospel of Luke. We're in chapter 16. Jesus talks about a place called Abraham's bosom. Then a few chapters later, Jesus tells the thief on the cross, "Today you will be with me in paradise." Now, John, are Abraham's bosom and paradise simply synonyms for heaven, or are they two separate places?
16: Well, thanks, Denny. I know people get confused about this because in the past, people have tried to over-identify these kinds of terms like Abraham's bosom and paradise as if they were some kind of temporary locations, maybe the anteroom to heaven or the place you go and have to wait until you finally get into hell or whatever. But the simple answer to the question is this: Abraham's bosom, paradise, are simply terms used to describe the place of blessing where the faithful go. Abraham's bosom is a term that simply identifies the fact that you're going to be with Abraham. Abraham, who is the father of the faithful, who believed God and was counted to him for righteousness, is going to be there, and all the folks who have followed in his faith will be there with him. And paradise is simply a term that means the place of blessing and the place of fulfillment and the place of joy. And the bottom line is yes. They're simply expressions that describe heaven in some specific way. I think you want to keep in mind that absent from the body is present with the Lord. That's what the New Testament says. Or Paul gives his testimony, I would rather depart and be with Christ. There's no waiting place. Those who died in the past or in the present either go to the place of punishment or the place of blessing.
15: Okay, thanks, John, and thanks to you for listening today to Bible Q&A with John MacArthur. If you'd like more in-depth teaching from Luke or to ask your question, visit MacArthurCommentaries.com.
17: 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Next Sunday, I plan to give 20. Well, he's on the right track. He's not there yet, but he'll get it.
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23: 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We don't have that, so we have that Kevin show.
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0: to be able to disciple people after introducing them to the hope of the gospel, and then to be a beacon to those around them. That's certainly true in the bush of Africa. You know, every 3.5 hours somewhere in the world, Bible League comes alongside a church planner, and by the grace of God and through the gumption of that church planner and fellow believers, there's a church planted. And again, Bible League is there to provide resources to help church planters grow their church to the glory of God. Oftentimes, they're provided without a charge. And the reason is so many of these churches exist in places where there's extreme poverty. When you identify as a believer, you're often denied access to services, to jobs. And so it's important that Bible League is able to provide those programs without charge. And that's where this listening family comes in. Again, for the princely sum of only $5 a Bible, you're able to provide that precious word of God. Let me take you to the continent of Africa. This is the part of the world where Christianity is growing in the greatest numbers. Kevin, you've got this audio clip. The young boy's name is Wendell. His family, all former animist. If you're an animist, you believe what? There's spirits and places and things. You pray to dead relatives for blessings. Really no inkling of what Christianity is all about, no idea who Jesus is. But again, God did something special in that family. Wendell is now part of a local thriving church, and he has this simple plea.
1: My name is Wendell, and I live in Kenya, Africa. I learned a Bible verse in Sunday school, and I want to learn more. Please send me a Bible today.
0: Yeah, it's a simple plea from young Wendell, 10 years of age, part of a Sunday school program. He's growing in grace as a young believer. Kevin, again, he's praying not for our pity or, you know, our protections. He's praying for what? It's the precious word of God. I want to take you just a few miles from where he's at in Kenya to the Maasai tribe. Tell you about a pastor by the name of William, an itinerant pastor. This man will walk 31 miles each way. I was looking at my, some fitness article, Kevin. They tell us to get about 10,000 steps a day to kind of stay on the physically fit trail. 31,000 miles each way is like 110,000 steps. This guy gets his fill, right? But who's at the end of those treks that he makes? Well, it's young people like Anya. Anya's story is this. 14 years of age, forced into a marriage to an older man she didn't know, she didn't love, subjected to, again, that ritual that happens among the Maasai tribe, the tallest ethnicity in the world, by the way. The other thing is female circumcision. I won't get graphic about that other than to say it is painful. There's no known health benefits. It's embarrassing. But again, it's one of those traditions that's forced upon young girls like Anya. William introduced Anya to the hope of the gospel. She became a believer. But Kevin, the story does not end there. She would gather about 40 young women, all in that same situation, forced to marry older men who didn't know them, who didn't love them. I can tell you by the grace of God, they became believers, but Kevin, the story does not end there. It expands. Those women have all led their husbands to Christ. That Pastor William said, look, ladies, live your lives to the glory of God before your husbands, and let's leave the rest up to God. I can tell you again, by the grace of the Lord, those husbands have all come to Christ. There's 40 new couples that want to live their lives to the glory of God. Now, Kevin, the story expands beyond that. There's about 200 families among the Maasai tribe there in the Great Rift Valley of Kenya, Africa, that have said yes to Jesus. So again, this is what we're saying. God's at work in his world, right? Jesus said, if I be lifted up, I'll draw the nations to myself. We're seeing that happen. Again, these are people that, again, don't live near a Christian bookstore. There's no discount retailer. There's no Amazon.com to drop a box of Bibles into their village. But listen, we are praying that listeners to that Kevin show today will catch a glimpse into what God is doing. And like these listeners I just thanked, will say, you know what? We've got to be a part of this today.
2: 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And for every one of you, in every location that have given a Bible or more over the last couple of weeks, thank you. They're coming in as far away as, you know, Arizona and Illinois and Washington State and Florida and Hawaii and so forth. You have responded to what God has prompted on your heart. That's the most important thing. So thank you for doing that. Kevin McCullough coming right back.
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8: 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KPDQ
9: weather. Widespread smoke and poor air quality remaining in the forecast through the night, straight through Wednesday, too. We are still extremely hot. Now we're dropping to about 65 tonight and then soaring to the upper 90s by Wednesday afternoon. Right back up to the upper 90s on Thursday with dry weather. Sunny Friday, the high 90 to 95. I'm meteorologist Jennifer Naramore on KPDQ.
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2: All right, welcome back. Final few minutes. Not sure how I feel about this. You remember a few months ago, I believe it was within the last year, that Cracker Barrel changed everything on the inside of their stores and their menu and their logo and everything. And the old fella that was sitting on the porch and the Cracker Barrel, which is not a racist term. They used to actually ship crackers in barrels. A very odd thing for people to be upset about because there was no racial connotation to any of it at all. But the woke new leadership that they had that came on board were all like, oh, using euphemisms and using racism and all these kinds of things. Kind of ridiculous, kind of dumb. But they kind of got a lot of pushback on that and kind of went in a different direction, at least for a while. But they're now facing new backlash over some other efforts to modernize things. And here's what I don't understand about these organizations and why they do this stuff. If it ain't broke, what are you trying to fix? Like, Cracker Barrel, successful country time culinary experience for people that want. And you know how I know this is true? Because the World Cup teams, they were all like, oh, Cracker Barrel. And they were eating there. And all the players and all the people from other countries were like, this is so cool. Well, they're now messing with, like, if the inside decorations and the logo were bad, you start messing with the actual menu, you end up in real trouble. And that's what they've done, taking something called the Sunrise Sampler off the menu. One of the patrons said, reality is that nostalgia matters, and when you remove popular items without controlling the narrative or managing customers' expectations, you're bound to upset us customers. And that's really true. But they've removed things like black-eyed peas as a side dish, which, where can you go and have really good black-eyed peas? If you're into black-eyed peas, Cracker Barrel probably makes the best that are out there in terms of food franchises. The chain also took away the baked apple dumpling as the perfect comfort dessert, and there's people that want it back now. And they're not just asking for old menu items. They're asking for the comfort and nostalgia that came with them. Sometimes bringing back a classic dish means more to loyal customers than introducing several new ones. And that's what they're still struggling with. And it's kind of sad to see. Speaking of struggling, have you checked your health insurance bill lately? My family's had gone up for, well, we because of Obamacare, we were required to get on a compliant plan a few years ago. Thank you, Obama. And we got on one of those medical cost-sharing programs. And the price when we started was where it was, and it was a pretty good plan. And then as the years went by, it got more and more expensive and fewer things were covered, and it just ended up not really working for us at all. And earlier this year, I ran across and met Vic Pritchard of DFW Insurance. DFW Direct Insurance is a health insurance specialist, and he works with over 23 different of the major insurance companies, and he helps people find the specific health insurance that's right for their self-employment or a small business or a family that is looking to improve their health insurance situation. If you have not yet called Vic's personal cell phone to get your cost check done, please do that. 817-449-5557. 817-449-5557. 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Call Vic and tell him that Kevin said hi. We'll see you next time here on That Kevin Show.
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12: 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Weird does not make you godly. Can we get that established? 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Weird doesn't matter. I've met too many weird people that tried to be. You're not godly. You're just weird. You get this tone of voice. I'm not asking you for your families to be weird. I'm telling you your objectives, how you spend your time, how you establish priorities. We got to teach our kids to be godly.
11: 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We're so glad you're here to listen. Today's program will complete the message we began yesterday. 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
12: If you're doing the Bible reading with us, and I hope you are, we're in the book of Joshua. If you haven't been reading with us, that's a good place to pick it up. Joshua has a little more drama than Leviticus. It's a good place to jump into the Bible reading. We'll just pretend with you like you've been reading all the way through. But we're walking through the book of Joshua. Joshua began his life in the brick pits of Egypt, a slave. He served most of his life as the aide-de-camp for Moses, the great prophet and leader of Israel. And then Joshua is tapped with the assignment after Moses' death of leading the tribes of Israel into their promised inheritance. So he's going to end his life with the role of a general, leading a group of people who've been defined by rebellion and grumbling and complaining. Not an easy assignment. And when God's preparing them, preparing Joshua, he gives them a consistent message. You may have noticed it in your reading. In fact, Moses starts it before Moses steps out of the scenario. It's Deuteronomy 31. Moses summoned Joshua and he said to him, in the presence of all Israel, so this is a group meeting, be strong and courageous, for you must go with this people into the land that the Lord swore to their forefathers to give them. You must divide it among them as their inheritance. The Lord himself will go before you and he'll be with you. He'll never leave you nor forsake you. Don't be afraid and do not be discouraged. That was Joshua's preparation. Be strong and courageous. Don't be afraid. Don't be discouraged. God will never leave you. He'll go with you. Be strong, Joshua. Be courageous. See, if I'd have been Joshua, I would have preferred battle plans. I'd have wanted drawings with troop movements. I would have wanted the unique vulnerabilities of Jericho and the ensuing cities. I would have wanted to know the functional utilization of the weapons we had, and who the master slinger of stones were, and who, I mean, the whole thing. Joshua's instructions were be strong and courageous. Be strong and courageous. Don't be afraid. Don't be discouraged. I'll go with you. Well, God had been with him through the wilderness, and a whole generation died there. See, God's presence is one thing. We have to choose to cooperate with him. God's moving in the earth, folks. I say it frequently. The question that is on the table is, will we join him? Will we join him? Or will we cling to traditions? Will we cling to the things that we think will secure our future? Will we cooperate with the Lord? Deuteronomy 31, 23, the Lord gave this command to Joshua. Be strong and courageous, for you'll bring the Israelites into the land I promised them on oath. I'll be with you. Be strong and courageous. Joshua 1:6. Be strong and courageous. You'll lead these people into the land. Joshua 1:7. Be strong and very courageous. Be careful to obey all the law my servant Moses gave you. Don't turn to the right or the left. You'll be successful. Joshua 1:9. Maybe Joshua was just a little slow. Do you think maybe Josh just wasn't a good learner? You know, the Hebrew language is simple. It's a very old language. It doesn't have dozens and dozens of verb tenses and the nuance and the subtlety. Greek is a very highly inflected language, complex language. Its meaning is far more precise. Hebrew is not that. In fact, ancient Hebrew didn't even have vowels. It was just consonants. The consonants for Joshua and Jesus are the same. I mean, they came back at some point and put a series of dots. If you ever looked at Hebrew script, there's some dots on it. Looks like somebody spilled ink. Those dots are the vowels that go with those consonants. But originally, no vowel points in ancient language. So if you wanted to emphasize something, you repeated it. That's why some of the passages, there'll be like, it'll say, listen, listening. It means listen carefully. Well, multiple times in successive verses, the instruction, not that Joshua was slow. The message to anybody reading it is for you to complete this assignment, you're going to need strength and courage, son. Well, you saw the Red Sea part. You've eaten manna for 40 years. You followed a pillar of cloud and a pillar of fire. You've seen water come out of a rock. You've seen miracle after miracle after miracle. You've seen the presence of God descend on the tabernacle. You've heard God speak with Moses. You've talked with Moses. You had a 40-year tutorial in leadership with the greatest leader Israel will know until Jesus arrives. But Joshua, if you're going to finish your assignment, you're going to need strength and courage. Church, if we're going to be the church that I believe we need to be in the 21st century, we're going to need strength and courage. Why? Because the adversary is real. The challenges are not imaginary. It's not that they don't exist. We just don't have to be terrified. Why? God will go with us. Just as he accompanied Joshua. Joshua 1:9, have I not commanded you? At this point, it's no longer a suggestion. It's not just life information. It's not like a self-help book. I commanded you, be strong and be courageous. Don't be terrified. That reminds me, that's like parental instruction. Remember, my dad's not here today. I got a little freedom. You're being disciplined, and he tells you not to cry. Stop that crying. Well, stop the discipline. Give me my way. Let me do what I want, and then I will laugh and not cry. That's not the bargain. In the New Testament, it says, endure hardship as discipline. God disciplines every child that he loves. Joshua, I commanded you, be strong and courageous and to not be terrified. That's like don't cry. There'll be some terrifying things, but do not give place to terror. Well, that takes discipline. That takes a renewing of your mind. That takes some discipline of your emotions. There's some frightening things happening in our world. It's frightening to me when we have powerful people say that there's no difference in men and women. And I'm going like, no, I grew up in a barn. There's a difference in male and female. We knew that before I got to college. I mean, it's frightening to see deception at that level being institutionalized, being taught, celebrated for profit, for all sorts of things. And so I have to listen to the Lord. He said, oh, you don't have to be afraid of that. Why? Because I'm with you. I'm with you. I want to wrap this up with a bit of an application for our own lives. You know, the opposite of strength and courage would be words like timidity and indecision and hesitation. They've seemed far too descriptive of our faith experiences for too long. I think a dangerous faith is a better imagination. Dangerous to the principalities and powers and the spiritual forces of wickedness in the heavenly places. We can still stand in the love of God, but we can do it with great strength and great courage. I want you to see God's promises for you. These are personal. They're just as real as what he said to Joshua. Hebrews 13, keep your lives. Well, let's start. God said, never will I leave you. Never will I forsake you. Isn't that what he promised Joshua? Never will I leave you. And never will I forsake you. So we can say with confidence, the Lord is my helper. I will not be afraid. What can man do to me? You know what I've found when I face frightening circumstances or events are unfolding that cause me to want to hesitate or be intimidated or feel threatened. I've got to get those verses out and begin to say them. I mean, I will put them in my mouth. I will walk and pray when I get serious about it. That's my habit. God, you said you'd never leave me and you'd never forsake me. And I will say with confidence that you are my helper.
13: that you will help me, Lord. I don't know what to do, and I don't know how to overcome, and I'm not wise enough, and my strength isn't sufficient, and my resources are inadequate, but you're my helper, and I choose not to be afraid. I'll not welcome fear. I treat fear like a person without a body. I think ultimately the root of fear is a spirit, and fear's not welcome. You go in Jesus' name. If I went home this afternoon, there was somebody sitting on my front step, and they said, I've decided this is my house, I'd say, And if they're bigger than me, I'll get an equalizer. Because it isn't their house. I've seen the deed, and it's not theirs. And fear does not have authority over you. Don't welcome it in. Don't make friends with it. Don't have tea. Fear visits from time to time, but you want to be certain that fear is not welcome. The Lord is my helper. I'll not be afraid. What can man do to me? Jesus said, don't be afraid of somebody that can just kill you. That's pretty much what we're afraid of. He said, be afraid of the one that after they've killed your body could throw you into hell. That's, he said, who you should be afraid of. We have a hope that transcends time. We have a purpose that transcends time. See, our faith has been so shallow, bordering on so empty, that we've imagined it might be good for eternity, but we weren't trusting it for anything in time. That is a very, very shallow presentation of the gospel.
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13: I've learned as a pastor, there's a tremendous difference in a crowd and a community of faith. 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Well, I want to give you that invitation. 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
11: 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Now, let's get back to Pastor Allen to wrap up part two of his message called Dangerous Faith, Strength and Courage.
13: Matthew 28. This was the Great Commission where Jesus, following his resurrection, is giving his followers an assignment. This is just the tag end of it. He said, teaching them to obey everything I've commanded you, and I'll be with you always to the very end of the age. That's what he said to Joshua, right? In fact, after they crossed, some of you, you've read it, some of you, after they crossed the Jordan River, Joshua is scouting. Jericho sits on the plains down in the, by the Jordan River next to the Dead Sea. It's the lowest place on earth. Been enormous geological shifts. There's a big plain around Jericho, and Joshua is on that plain looking at the city, trying to come up with a strategy. And he meets the commander of the Lord's armies. My opinion, a pre-incarnate encounter with Jesus. And Joshua says, well, are you for us or against us? He's neither. I'm here for the purposes of God. Take your shoes off. It's holy ground. It's holy ground. Well, it's what the promises have been. We just read it. God said it to him over and over and over again. I'll go with you. I won't leave you. I won't forsake you. Well, he said the same thing to us. But God, there's an adversary. It's intimidating. It's threatening. It seems overwhelming. We don't have the ability to overcome that adversary. And God said, you're right. You don't. But I'm with you. I am with you. Church, we've got to live in that abiding presence of God. He's greater than grief at the things we lose. He's greater than the disappointment that comes when our dreams seem to evaporate. He's greater than the bruising and the damage that comes when evil intersects with our lives. We live in a world that's still populated with evil. But God is with us. God is with us. Look at Matthew 14. Jesus said immediately, this is Jesus walking on the water. And when the disciples, they lose their mind. They're fishermen. They spent their whole lives on that lake, most of them. I mean, they know its tendencies, that it's the middle of the night, they're trying to cross, and Jesus comes walking across the lake. They lose their minds. And Jesus says to them, take courage. It's I. Don't be afraid. So you can be close to Jesus in proximity. You can know him well. You can know his habits and his tendencies and his preferences. You could have been in a prayer meeting with him earlier in the day and still be afraid. Jesus doesn't criticize them. What was his instruction? Take courage. Now, one of the things I regret about our current season is the coarsening of language. We communicate in 22 words or a handful of characters. There's some advantages to that, but there's some disadvantages. The language here, Jesus said, take courage. Sometimes I think you and I have to take courage. We have to decide that we will choose courage. We could choose fear. We could choose to be intimidated. We could choose to be discouraged. We could choose to be disheartened. But I will take courage for 1,000, Alex. I will take courage. I don't like my circumstances. I think I'll whine. I don't. I think I'll take courage. We've got to decide. We're going to become the people of God in the earth with an assignment and a purpose and a message that is greater than our comfort and our convenience and our ease and our kids getting on the travel team they want. I'm not opposed to any of those things. If I can choose, I prefer comfortable over discomfort, but I'm not going to sell my soul for it. We're going to sign up to do some difficult things. Paul wrote to Timothy and he said, endure hardship like a good soldier. I didn't serve in the military, but I've talked to a lot of people who have. That's a completely different orientation than civilians. We've been a part of a civilian church. We got to change. If you've been overwhelmed with fear and anxiety and uncertainty, I didn't come today to offer you criticism or to try to invoke shame. I want to ask you to take courage. Not because you have the ability or you have the resources. I'm just suggesting you don't have to capitulate. God is with us. Align yourself with him. It won't deliver you from the arena. It won't mean you won't have challenges. It doesn't mean you won't be hated. It doesn't mean there'll always be applause. But God is with us. Look at Acts 27. This is Paul. God just spoke to Paul and told him he needed him to go to Rome. If I got that message, if the Lord spoke to me and said, I need you to go to Rome, I'd be expecting some nice accommodations. God wants me to go. Isn't that sweet? God wants me to go. I could probably recruit some people to go with me. God wants me to go. Well, we'd like to go with you. Will there be pasta? Balsamic vinegar and olive oil, some good bread, Pastor. We're available. Well, God sends Paul to Rome. But his mode of travel, Paul got arrested in Jerusalem and there were multiple assassination attempts and he's in prison for 2 years in Caesarea. And then he puts him on board a ship chained to a Roman soldier. And then there's a terrible storm and the sailors think they're going to drown and the angel shows back up. Don't you know Paul had some questions? And this is what he said. By now I urge, this is what he says to the people on board ship with him. I urge you to keep up your courage. Not one of you will be lost. Only the ship will be destroyed. That's kind of good news, bad news. We're on a ship and it's going to break apart. But we're golden. But the instruction he gave them is to keep up your courage. We need a little bit of this, folks. We have to keep up our courage. See, I interact with lots and lots of people, and I watch people lose their courage. I watch us lose our will to engage. The enemy is so subtle. There are very few people that are Christ followers or engaged with Christianity or have any heritage of Christianity that will walk in and go, I deny Jesus, I hate the word of God, I want nothing to do with the kingdom. I don't hear that very often. But through the years, I hear a nagging temptation. I've done my part. I've done enough. I've given enough. I've served enough. This is my time. I'm going to move me to the front of the list. And I'm going to reorient a little bit. Or you can give it whichever one fits your season. This is a high demanding time in my journey. I've got little people at home and they take a lot of attention and a lot of resources. And so I don't have any time or attention for anybody else. See, the enemy will convince us to take our focus off serving the Lord. Or something that's very prevalent. I hear this one. For every decision I make begins with what's good for my family. Folks, that will lead you away from God. Every decision better begin with what does God ask of me? If we began with that previous, you know, every decision begins with what's best for my family, we'd have no firefighters. We'd have no military. We'd have nobody running towards trouble. We wouldn't have any doctors. We wouldn't have anybody that would spend decades training with the sacrifices involved in that. Because that's a sacrifice for the entire family system when that's happening. The devil comes with very subtle ideas, with a portion of truth that's been manipulated to cause you to turn your heart away from God's best for you. I've suffered enough. So I'm just not going to put myself out there anymore. Keep up your courage. Help one another with this. Come alongside one another. Say, look, this is what I'm doing. Why don't you come go with me? I'm going to lead a group. Why don't you help me? I'm going to be, but I'm not skipping church tomorrow. Why don't you come go with me? I'm going to volunteer to be with all those little kids this week. Why don't you come volunteer with me? We can encourage one another. Use your voice. Use your voice. Talk to one. Help one another. I deal with kids all day long. I don't want to deal with any more kids. Oh, let's come bless somebody else's kids. Maybe God will bless ours. Use your voices. Help one another. We repeat some things that are so destructive. Well, I know you haven't been living a very godly life, but I heard you say the sinner's prayer. It's not that big a deal. It is a big deal. Sin will destroy you. It will destroy you, devastate you, rob you of the blessings of God. We got to help one another, folks. Families are under enormous pressure. Enormous pressure. We've been timid for so long. How am I doing? I got 2 minutes. We've been timid for so long that we really haven't brought those godly values and principles home with the intensity that we might have. So now we have families where definitions of moral and immoral and godliness and ungodliness have been defined by secular culture. So the behaviors are in our homes. And not one or two. Start teaching your children when they're young. Teach your grandchildren when they're young. Don't wink at their wickedness. Don't use your grandparents' influence to be the entertainer in chief. Why would you contribute to the secular influence of your family? Use the influence as a grandparent to influence them towards godliness and holiness and righteousness and purity. There needs to be a distinction in our families and the families who are secular. I'm not asking you for your families to be weird. I'm telling you your objectives, how you spend your time, how you establish priorities. We got to teach our kids to be godly.
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16: Welcome to Bible Q&A with John MacArthur. This is Denny Nugent with today's question. It comes from 1 Corinthians 11:27, where the Apostle Paul issues a stern warning. He said, "Whoever eats the bread or drinks the cup of the Lord in an unworthy manner shall be guilty of the body and the blood of the Lord." Now, John, what's Paul getting at here? What does it mean to be guilty of the body and blood of the Lord?
17: Well, that's a very penetrating question. What does it mean to be guilty of the body and blood of the Lord? That is a frightening indictment, and any believer with any kind of consideration or meditation on that would say, wow, I don't want to be in that group who are guilty of the body and blood of the Lord. But the fact is, a believer who goes to the table of the Lord, takes the bread and the cup, and feigns allegiance to Christ, and gives honor and worship to him for his death, while at the same time harboring and holding sin in his life, is rendered before God as guilty. In other words, he's inflicting wounds on the very Lord that he is assuming he is honoring and worshiping. That's why Paul said, you better examine yourself in the very next verse. Because if you don't, you're going to eat and drink judgment to yourself. Whatever it means to be guilty of the body and blood of the Lord, the consequence of it are said to be judgment. And that's why we go to the Lord's table, to examine our hearts and to make sure we have nothing that wounds the body of Christ, nothing that is an injury to him. We examine our hearts and make sure we're pure before him.
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0: Halfway through your midnight hour, and it's time to join Pastor Scott Gilchrist. 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
1: It wasn't just Paul who was made a minister, but you and I are too. Every Christian, we are drafted. We're not volunteers. Hey, if you want to be a real Christian, like you want some extra credit, no. He called us to this. He asked us, if you will. He commands us. So Paul knew this. I mean, look at our text, verse 23. I, Paul. And he never got over it. In his last letters, he was saying, I can't believe he'd use me. If he can use me, he can use anybody. I, Paul, was made a diakonos, a servant. And by the way, ministry is not lording it over. You know, prime minister is the way we use the English term. No, it's this word service.
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1: Turn to Colossians. Colossians chapter 1, verse 24, we're returning to this most personal section of this little epistle. And let me encourage you, read Colossians. You can read it through in 15 minutes if you're reading slow. It's short. Read it again. Read it. Saturate your mind and your heart with this little epistle that is saturated with Christ. And then just listen now. I'll reread our text. Now I rejoice, verse 24. I rejoice in my sufferings for your sake, and in my flesh I do my share on behalf of his body, which is the church, in filling up that which is lacking in Christ's affliction. Of this church I was made a minister, according to the stewardship from God bestowed on me for your benefit, that I might fully carry out the preaching of the word of God. That is, the mystery which has been hidden from past ages and generations, but has now been manifested to his saints, to whom God willed to make known what is the riches of the glory of this mystery among the Gentiles, which is Christ in you, the hope of glory. And we proclaim him, admonishing every man and teaching every man with all wisdom, that we may present every man complete in Christ. And for this purpose I also labor, striving according to his power, which mightily works within me. Colossians, this little letter from Paul to this region in the middle of what we would call Turkey. Colossians is all about Christ. Now, why do I say then that we've moved into the most personal section? Because let me just, as you read the Bible, kind of watch for these things. And he has been talking about him. He is the image of the invisible God. Look back, just glance, and even watch, if you can do it with your Bible, just glance for the capital he's and hims. My Bible capitalizes every reference to deity, and I like that because it helps me remember who's being talked about. Verse 13, he delivered us from the domain of darkness. He, verse 15, is the image of the invisible God. In him, verse 16, all things were created. All things have been created through him and for him. And he is before all things. And in him, all things hold together. And he also is the head of the body. Christ. Christ. Christ. But now, he exhorts, and at the end of that little section on reconciliation that we so enjoyed, and he tells us to stand firm, hold firmly. Verse 23, don't be moved away from the hope of the gospel, which is Christ himself, the anchor and hope, the Alpha and the Omega, the A to the Z of it. Hold firm to him. But now he says, of which I was made, of this good news, this gospel, I was made, notice verse 23, of which I, Paul, was made a minister. And he repeats it, verse 25, of this church I was made a minister. And so now, as you glance at our text, you will see the transition to I. By the way, when Christ captures a life, he changes us. The way we talk, the way we think, the way we prioritize. And so now you get a little window into Paul. I rejoice in my sufferings, verse 24. I do my share in my flesh. I, verse 25, was made a minister. I might fully carry out the preaching of the gospel. He even starts to say we, verse 28. We proclaim him. We may present every man. For this purpose I also labor, striving according to his power which works within me. You get a window into a life, Paul's, was transformed by Jesus Christ. But what you get too is a wealth of principles, because Paul's life was captured. He was made a minister, made a servant of Christ. And he would often start like he did Romans. First thing he said, I'm a slave of Christ. Because there is only real freedom in being a slave of your Creator, the one who redeemed you. And it's not a bondage kind of a thing. It's freeing. If any man is in Christ, he's a new creature. There is joy in obeying him and living for him. So as Paul shares his story a bit here, we learn a wealth of principles for each of our lives. Because these are universal principles for all Christian living. Because Christian living, I asked the last couple weeks, how should we live? Well, we should live rejoicing in suffering, we talked about last week. We can live like this because the same Christ who indwelt this Saul of Tarsus, when he believed in the Lord Jesus Christ, when he met the risen Christ, this same Christ, through his Holy Spirit, indwells each Christian. And you and I, Christ in us, the hope of glory. So what we want to do is just enjoy these principles and be exhorted by them, by the way, because this is written for our instruction. We don't just come and get all excited about the Lord and then walk away Monday through Friday. No. We want it to change the way we think, the way we live, the way we serve. So last time I said, verse 24, serving Christ, living for Christ, saying, not my will, but yours, Lord, living no longer for ourselves, but for him who died and rose again on our behalf. Serving Christ will involve suffering, both kinds. The kind that people hate you because you do follow Christ, and you'll suffer persecution. All who desire to live godly in Christ Jesus will be persecuted. Paul wrote in his last letter, 2 Timothy 3, verse 12. He had plenty of suffering of that kind, and just general suffering. So we talked about that. And I'll just say, he'd been stoned, remember? about 150 miles east of Colossae on his first missionary journey. He'd been stoned and left for dead. And he got up miraculously and he moved on and went to the next town and proclaimed Christ. And then he came back to that same town where he'd been stoned. And he said this, Acts 14:22, through many tribulations, through many afflictions, the afflictions of Christ, which he was making full, the body of Christ was suffering, and he was happy that he could be part of it. Through many tribulations, we must enter the kingdom of God. He said it as a principle, Acts 14:22. And I got to tell you, I might read over it, you might read over it, but if we'd have been standing there, this guy that they'd watched stoned, crushed to death,

0: Life can be messy, but you don't have to figure it out alone.
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4: When Jesus said, I didn't come to be served. I came to serve. Now follow me. I looked at the context, and you remember it if you've read. Peter said, hey, Lord, we've left everything. What's in it for us? And Jesus said, the first will be last, the last will be first. He said, hey, don't worry about it. God will take care of you. I'm paraphrasing. But Peter, what about us? We left everything and followed you, Lord. And then Jesus said, he called the 12 aside and he said, the Son of Man's going to be delivered up and crucified. And on the third day, I'll rise again. And it's an amazing announcement. And then James and John, you think about it, the big three, Peter, James, and John. James and John said, hey, Lord, when you get in your kingdom, who gets the best seat? These guys. You and I. And Jesus said, well, let me just read it to you because I've been paraphrasing, but let me read his response. You've heard the context. Now, here's what he says. You don't need to turn there. Just listen. Calling them to himself. First of all, he said, hey, John, James, it's not for me to, the Lord will take care of who sits where. And I read the 12, the other 10 began to be indignant toward James and John. Those guys. But we don't want to do that because we're made out of the same cloth, Calling them to himself, Jesus said to them, you know that those who are recognized as rulers of the Gentiles lord it over them. And their great men exercise authority. The way of the world is to want to be the big guy, the man, the leader. Get other people to serve you. Delegate that stuff. But it is not so among you. Whoever wishes to become great among you shall be your servant. And whoever wishes to be first among you shall be slave of all. For even the Son of Man did not come to be served, but to serve. We follow the one who served. And Paul says here in Colossians, I was made a servant. He made me a servant. He called me to be a servant. And serving is not optional. It's mandatory. It's what we were called to. I think many of us, and I certainly have indulged in this thinking, we kind of think of Christian service. If I say Christian service, we think of, clergy, missionaries, pastors. We think vocational ministry. And you see almost none of that in the New Testament. There's no distinctions in that sense. That massive distinction that runs in our minds between clergy and lay, that sort of thing. No, he called us to serve. Maybe you've thought that way. I sat down, and we tend to think, what do you do, right? I sat down next to a guy on the plane a couple weeks ago, or a week ago, and said, what do you do? After I heard he'd never been to Portland, he was on his way to Seattle, that's where he works. He said, I'm a chip maker. And I said, everybody is. We kidded about it a little bit, But Paul was a tent maker. You might be a chip maker. You might be a chip designer. In fact, he didn't say chip maker. He said something, software engineer. That's what he told me. But you know what I mean. We tend to think that way. And God honors that. Some guys are called to be carpenters. Some guys are called to do this. And you read the Bible through, and vocation is very

0: blessed of God. But ultimately, every Christian, what do? I'm a slave of Jesus Christ. I'm a servant of the Lord. We've been called, we've been commissioned, we've been ordered to make disciples of all the nations, to be servants of the living God. I have a study with business leaders, and this week, and we meet once a month, this particular group, and 28 months we have done a chapter of Acts, the book of Acts. So the 28th, or it would be the 29th gathering, they asked me to give a summary of Acts. And we usually read the chapter, and then we chew on it together. And so I said, hey, let's just read the 28 chapters. And they said, what? And I said, I'm kidding. But let me walk through. And we walked through the first 12 chapters of the book of Acts, just to kind of refresh our memory. And couldn't miss this truth. It was on my mind. We are called. We are saved. You, Christian, are saved to serve. Don't even leave town until the Holy Spirit gets here. And when he comes, you'll be my martus, my witnesses. You hear the word martyr in that. And then you watch them go about witnessing and serving the Lord. Now, what I want to do is just kind of look at our text with you and point out that it wasn't just Paul who was made a minister, but you and I are too. Every Christian, we are drafted. We're not volunteers. Hey, if you want to be a real Christian, like you want some extra credit, no. He called us to this. He asked us, if you will. He commands us. So Paul knew this. I mean, look at our text, verse 23. I, Paul. And he never got over it. On his last letters, he was saying, I can't believe he'd use me. If he can use me, he can use anybody. I, Paul, was made a diakonos, a servant. And by the way, ministry is not lording it over. You know, prime minister is the way we use the English term. No, it's this word service. So he said, I was made a minister. Then he repeats it. Of this church, verse 25, I was made a minister. And he knew that from the get-go. I want you to turn to Acts because it was good for me just to walk through. Turn to Acts 9 because when was Paul made a minister? Well, the day he met Jesus Christ. Acts 9, and by the way, he was the one who stood by and was really the ringleader as Stephen gave great testimony to the Lord Jesus Christ, and they could not cope with his wisdom. They covered their ears, and they picked up their weapons, their stones, and they stoned him. They began gnashing their teeth, and Saul was there. And so glance at chapter 8, verse 1, before we do 9. Saul was in hearty agreement with putting him to death. And verse 2, on that day a great persecution arose against the church in Jerusalem. They were scattered throughout Judea and Samaria, except the apostles. And some devout men buried Stephen and made loud lamentation over him. But Saul began ravaging the church, entering house after house, dragging all men and women off men and women. He would put them in prison. That's Saul. A chapter later, verse 1 of chapter 9. Now Saul, still breathing threats and murder. By the way, the hate hasn't gone away, has it, in our world? Drive a truck into a church, shoot up some kids praying, assassinate. No, it's not stopping. Saul, still breathing threat, the very breath he breathed, threats and murders against the disciples. He got paperwork. And he's on his way to Damascus. And verse 4. Saul, Saul, why are you persecuting me? A light from heaven, the resurrected Christ. He met Jesus Christ.
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0: Next time you get asked to serve, mow the lawn, teach a Sunday school class, help bring in some food to the meeting, don't think why you can't. Why wouldn't you? Make it your default to say yes rather than no. It's a matter of stewardship. Of this church, I was made a minister according to the stewardship from God bestowed on me. God has given me one life to live. He's given you one life to live, Christian. You came to Christ late in life. So be it. You're His. You've been bought with a price. Glorify God in your body. You came to Christ early in life, young people. There's nothing like serving Him. No joy like getting up in the morning, not to just do your own thing, but to please Him and to invest in what really counts.
1: 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Pastor Scott will conclude the message titled, Serving Christ is Not Optional. Until then, keep abiding in the Word, and may the grace of the Lord Jesus be with you.
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3: weather. Widespread smoke and poor air quality remaining in the forecast through the night, straight through Wednesday, too. We are still extremely hot. Now we're dropping to about 65 tonight, and then soaring to the upper 90s by Wednesday afternoon. We're right back up to the upper 90s on Thursday with dry weather. Sunny Friday, the high 90 to 95. I'm meteorologist Jennifer Naramore on KPDQ.
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7: This is John MacArthur with more Portraits of Grace. Effective Bible study is built on three key questions. What does the Bible say? What does the Bible mean? And how does it apply to my life? While each is important, applying the Word must be the ultimate goal. Knowledge without application is useless. James said, "Prove yourselves doers of the Word and not merely hearers who delude themselves." You see, doers of the Word habitually and characteristically obey. They're known for their obedience to biblical truth. Don't be content to be a hearer of the Word only. Prove yourself a doer in the Christian life. Your claim to love Christ will mean something only if you obey what He says. This is John MacArthur, praying you're continuing to be portraits of grace.
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1: I wonder how many times you and I have missed that Holy Spirit inkling, that Holy Spirit nudging you to go do something or go talk to someone or to share the gospel with that person at work, and you feel that stirring in your heart and your heart starts beating. Like, how many times have we missed something huge that the Lord wanted us to do?
2: Pastor Brett Metter, and not just hearing, but answering God's call.
1: 1 Thessalonians 5:19 says, quench not the Spirit. And so Peter actually hears and does what the Spirit leads him to do.
2: God orchestrated an extraordinary scenario in Acts chapter 10, leading to the salvation of Gentiles and their inclusion into the church. As Pastor Brett Metter helps to unfold the story in today's Word, we'll see how God combined vision and confirmation to accomplish His purpose and hear the message of salvation through Jesus Christ preached to the Gentiles in Caesarea.
1: We begin right here in Acts chapter 10, verse 1. It says, there was a certain man in Caesarea called Cornelius, a centurion of the band called the Italian band. The word band in your King James Bible is in italics because it's not really there, but they're trying to help us with that. In the King James 1611, a band was sort of a group of military soldiers. This guy Cornelius, who is this guy? Well, he's a Roman centurion. So he's a Gentile. That's something you should note, a major part of the story here. And the word centurion is kind of an interesting one because it defines sort of a rank of a Roman soldier, an officer. But he would be in control of somewhere around 80 to 100 soldiers. That would be a centurion. But the band or the cohort would be made up of six cohorts. It would become sort of, the band, the cohort, that'd be six centuria or six groups of 80 to 100. Each one of those six groups led by one centurion. So six centurions, six groups of 80, minimally 480 total. So that's the deal. We got a centurion named Cornelius, a Gentile. Verse 2, a devout man and one that feared God with all of his house, which gave much alms to the people and prayed to God always. So is this guy a Christian? Well, it's interesting. This is an interesting time in history because we know that when Jesus came and died on the cross, was buried, and then rose from the grave, really, that was the beginning of a new dispensation of time. It was a new time where you're saved by faith through Christ. There's no other name under heaven by which man can be saved than that of Jesus. In the Old Testament, how were you saved? Faith. Saved by believing. Remember, Abraham believed God and it was counted to him for righteousness. But in the New Testament, because Jesus, all that was foreshadowed in the Old Testament about Jesus, the whole Old Testament points forward to Jesus in the New Testament. But what was required is faith. But once Jesus died, rose again, ascended into heaven, now there must be confession of faith. If you want to be saved, you got to confess with your mouth and believe in your heart, Jesus, that he died and that he rose again. And then it says you will be saved. So this guy's not a Christian yet, but he is sort of that Old Testament version of a person of faith. That's what it's saying here. He was a devout man, one that feared God with all of his house. That says a lot about this guy. He's seeking after what is true. You know, this reminds me of Jeremiah chapter 29, verse 13. You shall seek me and find me when you shall search for me with all of your heart. This centurion was a seeker. And now because he's a seeker, God's going to say, I'm going to show him Jesus and he's going to be a receiver of Christ. So Cornelius the centurion, love this. One of the things that, of the list, he's a man of great power, a man of faith, not saved yet, a man of generosity, giving alms. But notice he's a family man as well. It sort of implies here in verse 2 that with all of his house, they were God-fearing people. Here's an interesting found from the Leadership Journal. When fathers come to Christ first in a family, 93% of the time, the rest of the family will follow. When a mother comes to Christ first, without the Father. 17% of the family will follow. And if there's no faith in the father or mother, then 3.5% of the family might come to know Christ. But the odds of a family following Jesus, if a dad comes to Christ first and then sort of leads the charge, that's a high number. 93% success rate of bringing the whole family along. That's an important thing to remember, dads, the responsibility you have, and grandfathers. That's something we should remember. This is the centurion. He's a tough soldier, smart, skilled leader, but he's also a leader of his own home. So you got to love this guy, this centurion, here in Acts chapter 10. Well, it says there in verse 3, he saw in a vision, evidently about the ninth hour of the day, an angel of God coming into him and saying unto him, Cornelius. And when he had looked on him, he was afraid and said, what is it, Lord? And he said unto him, thy prayers and thine alms are come up for a memorial before God. And now send men to Joppa and call for one Simon, whose surname is Peter. He lodgeth with one Simon, a tanner, whose house is by the seaside. He shall tell thee what thou oughtest to do. And when the angel which spake to Cornelius was departed, he called two of his household servants and a devout soldier of them that waited on him continually. And when he had declared all these things unto them, he sent them to Joppa. So Cornelius, powerful and in charge of soldiers and servants. And yet, one thing I'd like to just kind of remind us, though, that I love that he's still willing to take orders and instructions from God. He's a powerful man who, you know, when the Lord speaks to him, he still reverences the Lord enough to say, okay, I'm going to be obedient to God. No matter how big you are, God is bigger. And it seems to me like Cornelius gets that. He receives this word from the Lord, and so he does exactly what the Lord tells him to do. So we pick it up in verse 9. It says, on the morrow, as they went on their journey and drew near unto the city, Peter went onto the housetop to pray about the sixth hour, noon, and he became very hungry and would have eaten. But while they made ready, he fell into a trance and saw heaven opened and certain vessel descending unto him as it had been a great sheet, knit at the four corners and let down to the earth. So, of course, we went over this and we talked about vision and kind of focused on the actual part of the, it was a vision, and does God speak through vision? We covered that. But let's take a little closer look at what this vision really means and go a little deeper. The first thing that we want to note here is that God already spoke to Cornelius with an angel. Now we have Peter who's going to get a vision from God. And this typically is how God operates. He speaks to several people about a matter, not just one. One thing you should probably watch out for is a one-person kind of thing that comes out. Some of the worst cults that have ever been formed through history was one guy receiving a word from an angel. That's always a bad, bad thing. The confirmation needs to be provided. You know, like the Bible talks about, out of two or three witnesses, a word is established. And we already have that. We have Cornelius receiving a word from the Lord. Peter's receiving a word from the Lord. But they're going to come together. The Lord's going to clarify what it all means. And it's going to be more than two or three witnesses in this case. So that's kind of the cool part here. Now, we didn't talk much about the sheet. It's always pictured as like a bed sheet when I saw pictures of this when I was a kid. I'm not sure of that. Most scholars believe it's really the word sail, or like a canvas of a sail. They did have canvases for sailing vessels and what have you. And that's kind of the idea. It was on a canvas or tarp that was sewn in the corners. So it's almost like it was let down with four corners of a rope in the sheet. And what was it letting down? Animals. What did this look like? I don't have the foggiest idea. You know, was it like a bunch of unclean animals being let down by these canvases? Like, was there an oxen or a camel that was in a sheet with four ropes and it was like lowering the camel down? There's a guy in our church that told me that he got an elk out in the Tillamook Mountains, and he was really bummed because it was way out in the middle of nowhere. And he was calling a bunch of friends because he was going to have to quarter it, cut it up, and haul it out, backpack it. It was miles and miles in the wilderness. And one of his buddies said, well, give me the coordinates. And I said, well, I'm up in the, off of this, you know, road. He said, what are your coordinates? And he gave him the coordinates. Well, that guy owned a helicopter, and he flew his helicopter out. They hooked the elk to some rope and then hauled it all the way to Newburgh and put it on his front porch. That would be weird, seeing a dead elk flying over Newburgh. But was it like that? You know, these unclean animals coming down, and Peter's looking at this. Don't really know what it looks like. Maybe it was a big canvas with giant ropes, and all these unclean animals were on there. And what is that? Well, verse 12, it says, wherein were all manner of four-footed beasts of the earth, and wild beasts, and creeping things, and fowls of the air. And there came a voice to him, rise, Peter, kill and eat. But Peter said, not so, Lord, for I have never eaten anything that is common or unclean. And the voice spake unto him again the second time, what God hath cleansed, that call not thou common. This was done thrice, and the vessel was received up again into heaven. You know, was it a little vessel that came down with little miniature animals on it? Was it big animals and a giant sheet with, like, out in the field coming down? I just don't know. But obviously we know that whatever Peter saw is he saw the animals that Jews would never eat because they were declared unclean or not kosher is kind of a key word. When you go to the kosher aisle of the supermarket, that means food that Jews can eat according to the law. Leviticus chapter 11, Deuteronomy chapter 14 describes the kinds of animals that you can and can't eat. And it's very, very, very specific. You know, example, the law says you can only eat animals with cloven hooves if they chew and eat their cud. So does a cow have a cloven hoof? Yes, but do they chew their cud? Yes. Does a camel have a cloven hoof? No, but do they chew their cud? Yes. So no camel, yes on a cow. Ribeye steaks are good. Camel meat is bad. Thank the Lord for that. But it was those kind of rules. Like, it's really tedious. In fact, the Talmud, which I talked about the Mishnah. The Mishnah is part of the Talmud. But the Talmud talks about three laws. Not cooking meat and milk together. You never have cheese with meat. And the reason is the law said never cook the calf in the mother's milk. And that's kind of the idea. Don't do that. That's Exodus 34:26, by the way. Thou shalt not seethe a kid in its mother's milk, is what it says there. But Peter is told here in verse 13 by the Lord, rise, Peter, kill and eat. Peter responds, and I always like to kind of laugh at poor Peter. You know, Peter responds with an oxymoron. Bro, you shouldn't call Peter a moron. That's not what I meant. An oxymoron is a figure of speech in which apparent contradiction terms seem to be in conjunction. You know, what's an oxymoron? Jumbo shrimp. Or pretty ugly. Same difference. You know, seriously funny. Those are oxymorons. But what does Peter say? Not so, Lord. Can you say those things together? No, Lord. See, if you're calling someone Lord, that means you're totally submitted to them and they're the Lord of your life. So then the Lord tells you to do something, then for you to say, no, Lord, then he's not your Lord. Does that make sense? That's why I call that an oxymoron. You know, Peter, growing up a Jew, had never eaten anything uncommon. This is the reason that Peter is saying, no, not so, Lord. I would never do that. It's almost like, you almost wonder if Peter thought, is this a test? Rise, Peter, kill and eat. Oh, no, I would, come on, Lord. You know, I would never do that. No, don't call that which I've made clean unclean, the Lord says. Boy, I'm thankful that we are no longer under the Old Testament law. You know, some say as Christians, we still need to, you know, eat certain meats or not, or do the Old Testament laws and stuff, but no longer. Remember, Jesus Christ, we talked about this when we were talking about the Passover, why we don't have to keep a Seder dinner or a Passover. It's a get to. If you want to, you can. But are we required as Christian church in America to do a Jewish Seder dinner or Passover? No, because 1 Corinthians 5:7 declares Christ is our Passover. The Passover was a shadow pointing forward to what Jesus would be. Then Jesus came. So we have Jesus. We don't need the Passover because we have Jesus. We don't need the Old Testament law because we have Jesus. And that's a key part of this. Jesus was the perfect fulfillment of the law. And Peter hasn't really got that yet. This is where the Lord is saying, okay, we got some work to do on Peter. He needs to get this thing about the law. He's no longer under that law. One of the things we have to remember, you know, just as Jesus called food clean that was once unclean, he's about to call people clean that were previously considered unclean. And that's where the Gentile issue. Peter's seeing the thing about the food, not really because about the food. He's seeing it because the Lord's starting to say, Peter, you're going to have to change your worldview. And sometimes it's tough to change your worldview. That's why the Lord gives Peter this great vision. I wonder if some of you hold an ideology that's contrary to God. A worldview that maybe you have and that you feel very strongly about, but it's just totally against the Word of God. Can I just caution you? I'm amazed, really, and you know, maybe you get mad. Maybe you've seen Christians. I can't believe that some Christians say that if somebody is pro-abortion, that they're not really Christians. Can I tell you why that becomes sort of a contentious discussion? Because if you are even a nominal reader of the Bible, you realize that God says the unborn child is a creation of God. It's a person. The Bible talks about the person that's in the mother's womb. It's not just a blob of fetal tissue. In fact, there's even emotional responses talked about in the Bible from John the Baptist in his mother's womb. And so we can just go on and on. You know, the Lord says, man, you're perfectly and wonderfully made in the mother's womb, and it should be the safest place. So as Christian Bible reading people, you kind of go, well, of course abortion is evil and wrong. But it's funny how, because of the ideology of the world, my body, my choice. And I can do whatever I want with my body. But see, we as Christians are like, hey, we're not talking about your body. We're talking about another body that God is forming in your womb. And see, there's a worldview that's so contrary to the Bible. Now, am I saying that people that believe in abortion are, there's no way they can be saved? Well, good news. You and I all have bad worldviews. You may be against abortion, but can I just say, you're wrong about something. I guarantee it. There's something that you are wrong about. When you get to heaven, God's going to go, oh, here's what you were wrong about. And I'm pretty sure all of us are going to have to go, I was a little wrong about that one. Some of you are like, I know everything. Well, it's true. The Bible is the anchor. Everything in this is how we can know whether we're right or wrong. That's what I'm thankful for. But it's amazing to me. You know where it starts? The abortion question doesn't start with abortion. It starts with sex. Bible says that a man, if he wants to avoid fornication, which is sexual immorality, let every man have his own wife, and every wife see that she have her own husband. Sex outside of marriage is called fornication, sexual immorality. So it starts there. Our world says, our ideology is people are going to have sex, so as long as it's safe sex, that's okay. No, your ideology, that's where you got off the rails long before we talked about abortion. One man, one woman, sex inside of marriage is wonderful and created by God, but the world says, no, everybody's going to have sex, and just make sure you have safe sex. And sadly, Christians have adopted that kind of a worldview. I have to admit, I'm always a little surprised to see people that claim to be Christians. Maybe they are, but man, somebody's not reading their Bible, and their worldview is off. Now, I believe the true seeker of God, the person who's truly open and seeking, the Lord's going to show them what is true. That's the key. Make sure you have a heart of curiosity and say, Lord, show me the truth. Search my heart. See if there be any wicked way in me. And the reason I say that is because that's kind of what's going on. Peter's got a wrong worldview. Gentiles are fuel for the fire of hell. Whatever you do, don't talk to a Gentile. God's saying, oh man, we got to fix Peter. So what does he do? He gives him a vision. And then he's going to confirm that vision. So Peter's preparation to change his heart, even though Peter's refusal was in the most polite terms, he's still wrong. No, Lord, I've never eaten anything that's unclean. Dr. W. Graham Scroggie wrote this. He said, you can say no, and you can say Lord, but you cannot say no, Lord, if he's truly your Lord. Then we can only say yes to him and obey his commands. That's a good word from old Dr. Scroggie. Well, verse 17 goes on here, and it says, Now, while Peter doubted in himself what this vision that he'd seen should mean, behold, the men which were sent from Cornelius had made inquiry for Simon's house and stood before the gate and called and asked whether Simon, which was surnamed Peter, was lodged there. Now, this is just a funny sideline. Mr. Righteous Peter, not ever wanting to defile himself with unkosher food. There's a funny thing. A Jewish person might recognize this, but a lot of us Gentiles have missed this. Question. Would a good Jewish guy go and stay at a tanner's house? You're like, well, what's a tanner? Did they have like a tanning beds and they came and rent and get? No. Simon the tanner, he was a leather maker. He'd take animals and take their hides and prep them. Simon was in the business of treating animal hides to produce leather and what have you. It was a trade considered by the Jews to be unclean, even to this day in Jerusalem. So here's Peter, Mr. Pious. I would never have bacon, but he's staying at a tanner's house. This just kind of shows a little bit of a double standard, if you kind of wanted to note that. Peter's already doing something, staying somewhere where a good Jew wouldn't really have normally stayed. The law said if you're a tanner, you needed to have your house outside of the city because you're an unclean, it's an unclean occupation. If you're engaged to a tanner, but didn't know that and found out later, it'd be grounds for divorce. Like, that's the way they viewed tanners. So kind of interesting. But the Lord is still saying, I see a kind of a hypocrisy, but I'm going to change the heart of Peter slowly but surely. And he starts with a vision. Well, in verse 19, while Peter thought on the vision, the Spirit said unto him, behold, three men seek thee. Arise, therefore, and go down with them, doubting nothing, for I have sent them. Notice, this is the Holy Spirit speaking to Peter, telling Peter about clean and unclean food, and then talking to Cornelius and his people. The Lord is orchestrating a meeting, and Peter's being led by the Spirit, literally here. The Holy Spirit, verse 19, tells him to do that. Now, Peter could have said, man, I must be really hungry. You know, man, this vision, this whole thing about the Holy Spirit talking to me, man, I'm getting delirious. Somebody get me some food. Like, that could have been what he did. But I love it. You know, 1 Thessalonians 5:19 says, quench not the Spirit. And so Peter actually hears and does what the Spirit leads him to do. I wonder how many times you and I have missed that Holy Spirit inkling, the Holy Spirit nudging you to go do something or go talk to someone or to share the gospel with that person at work. And you feel that stirring in your heart and your heart starts beating, but you're like, oh man, I must have high blood pressure. I got to get out of here. You know, like how many times have we missed something huge that the Lord wanted us to do? I love how Peter does that. So you have confirmation here in verse 19 and all the way into 21 and 22. It says in verse 21, then Peter went down, the men which were sent unto him from Cornelius, and said, behold, I am he whom you seek. What is the cause wherefore you are come? Verse 22, and they said, Cornelius, the centurion, a just man, one that feareth God and of good report among all the nation of the Jews, was warned from God by a holy angel to send for thee into his house and to hear words of thee. This is just King James way of saying, man, Cornelius heard from the Lord. You're supposed to come to his house, which is, by the way, up north in Caesarea Maritima. And you're supposed to go and share a word from the Lord for him. And this is, again, confirmation. Before you go do what you think the Spirit's leading, there should be confirmation. So Peter is still clueless about what's happening. This is another one of those situations we've talked about previously that Peter's got to go without knowing. Going without knowing. What am I supposed to say? Peter doesn't have that yet, but he just knows you're supposed to come, and it says at the end of verse 22, and he's going to hear words from you. What words? Peter doesn't have that yet, but this is where the Spirit will tell Peter what to say when we get there.
2: 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And next time, Pastor Brett will bring us to the conclusion of this verse-by-verse look at Acts chapter 10. And I invite you to stay right there as Pastor Brett will join me here in just a moment. 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Brett Metter is the senior pastor of Athey Creek Church just outside of Portland, Oregon. 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All right, I have Pastor Brett with me. And with the culture wars going strong in America and really around the world, there are some who question that if God is a God of love, why he doesn't accept certain lifestyles. Brett, can you help answer that question for us?
1: Sure, Kurt. One of the most important things to understand is that God's love and God's truth are never in conflict with each other. Today, love is often defined as affirming every behavior, every lifestyle choice. But biblically, real love actually also will tell the truth. 1 Corinthians 13:6, the love chapter, it says, love rejoices not in iniquity, but rejoices in truth. So God does love every person deeply. John 3:16 makes that clear. But the fact is Jesus died for sinners, which includes all of us. But because God loves us, he doesn't simply leave us where we are. He calls us to repent and for transformation. He wants to change us, transform us. And honestly, Kurt, following Jesus means surrendering your own definitions of truth and allowing God to define what is right. So Jesus said in John 14:15, if you love me,
3: you keep my commandments. So as Christians, we must still speak the truth with humility and compassion, for sure, not with self-righteousness. We're not better than anybody else. People who've made different lifestyle choices, we're all sinners. But the good news is that God doesn't just forgive people. He then changes us through the power of Jesus Christ. So that's really the truth of the matter. God loves us so much that he doesn't want us to stay right where we are.
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3: Yeah.
4: 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Today's Word with Pastor Brett Metter is an outreach of Athey Creek Church in West Lynn, Oregon.
0: 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Coming up next, we have Real Life Radio with Jack Hibbs. And then at 2 o'clock, it's That Kevin Show with Kevin McCullough. 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
5: Foundations of Freedom, a look at America's founding principles and the leaders who shaped our nation.
6: In 1796, George Washington made one of the most consequential decisions in American history. He chose not to seek a third term as president. So why does that matter? Because America was not built on permanent rulers. It was built on ordered liberty. Faith teaches that authority is a stewardship, not a possession. Leaders are accountable to God for how they use power. And why does that still matter today? Because republics survive when leaders respect limits and citizens defend them. Washington's lesson still stands. A republic is preserved when power has limits. And public service remains a duty to God and country, not a path to personal rule.
7: I'm Steve O'Dell with Mission Network News. Last week, Hamas agreed to a deal that could see the Gaza Strip transition to civil governance. But despite the step, the same deadlock remains. Hamas says it won't implement the deal to disarm until Israel stops airstrikes and withdraws from Gaza. Israel says it will not do so until Hamas is fully disarmed. For the people of Israel, Eric Mock with Slavic Gospel Association says the deal's outcome won't change the danger they live under.
8: There's never any news that they hear that would tell them that they should be any less prepared or concerned about the days ahead.
7: That's because deals don't change the ideology of radical Islamic groups. Believers in Christ are no strangers to unyielding resolve. But for them, their calling is to share the good news of Jesus in any and every situation. Ask God to raise up men in Israel hungry for biblical training and ministry. And severe summer heat continues to threaten earthquake survivors in southern Japan. One week after a pair of high-magnitude earthquakes rocked Kyushu,
9: many of them are still without running water or electricity.
7: A3's Robert Adair says some pastors trained by A3 have made quick trips to the epicenter.
9: They've been delivering drinks and small supplies, but also trying to better understand the situation on the ground.
7: Believers are working across denominational lines to coordinate a response that puts the love of Jesus into action. The biggest need right now, prayer.
9: Pray for the people being impacted by this heat wave. Pray that people would not have heat stroke, that they'd get the water they need, that the electricity would come back online quickly. Pray for the people near the epicenter of this earthquake who are still at relatively high level of risk just due to the lack of resources in the middle of a heat wave.
7: 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I'm Steve O'Dell.
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11: The world is watching America. 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Now, look at South Korea. Abortion was decriminalized there in 2019. Today, their president is calling for a legal framework to distribute deadly chemical abortion drugs. This should concern every American who believes the unborn deserve protection. When abortion is presented here as healthcare, other countries notice. When abortion pills are normalized here, other countries follow. Our laws and our culture don't exist in a vacuum. The world is watching. The question is, what kind of example will America set?
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2: We're not following some whimsical creation or fables. We're following facts. Did you know that Christianity, we have faith founded upon facts? It's not blind faith.
1: 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I'm David J., thanking you for joining us today as we listen, learn, and are challenged by God's Word, the Bible. The men and women who founded this nation weren't just bold, they were anchored. Anchored in the conviction that our rights come from God, not from government. And that foundation is worth knowing. In The American Story, The Beginnings, Tim and David Barton take you back to the documents, the decisions, and the faith that shaped this country from its very first days. This isn't revisionist history. 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This is a series about who Jesus really is, not the Jesus of popular opinion, but the Jesus of the Bible, God Himself who stepped into our world. And in this message, we'll discover the wonder of His first coming when God Himself stepped into our world wearing human flesh. You see, religion is us reaching up from a fallen world, groping and working to find God. But Christianity, well, that's something completely different. It's God coming down to seek us out with His desire to save us, knowing that we can't possibly do enough to save ourselves. So today, Pastor Jack teaches that Christ's first coming was real, witnessed by many, and life-changing for all, really. People saw Him, they heard Him, they touched Him. And that one humble arrival changed the entire course of human history. Now, with his message called Christ and His First Coming, here's pastor and Bible teacher Jack Hibbs.
2: As time goes on, the Bible is proven more and more every day. I don't know, last night I was watching a Nova documentary on Alexandria, Egypt. Maybe you saw it, on the origin of lighthouses. And they found, just as the Bible talks about, these areas in Egypt where they found these idols and stuff. Well, that's great, but they're just finding the past, which is wonderful. But it's all biblically recorded with accuracy. God predicted by His word, the Bible, that Jesus would come. The critic should stand up and take note of that. How so, Jack? Well, how about like this? Isaiah chapter 61 verses 1 and 2 are completely or is completely linked to Luke 4:18. Luke 4:18 says the same of what was prophesied thousands of years in advance by Isaiah, 743 years before Luke's time, when it says in Isaiah 61, "And the Spirit of the Lord God is upon me, because the Lord has anointed me to preach good tidings to the poor, and He has sent me to heal the brokenhearted, to proclaim liberty to the captives and the opening of the prison to those who are bound, and to proclaim the acceptable year of the Lord." And at that, Jesus sat down, remember. Hey, Jesus Christ was quoting out of the scroll of Isaiah in Luke chapter 4, Isaiah chapter 61. Jesus went to the Bible. When Jesus read that portion of scripture, He sat down, which I think it's a good idea. The teachers in those days sat down and all the students had to stand up. How'd you like that? You guys are spoiled. You got cushy seats, air conditioning. Jesus opened the scroll, He read it, and He sat down. He said, "All right, today, this scripture is fulfilled in your hearing." And their jaws hit the ground. Jesus said, "I am what this verse speaks about. I'm the messenger. I'm the one. I'm He." Their jaws hit the ground. the Word of God. Jesus quoted the Word of God. You know, Jesus quoted Deuteronomy more than any other book of the Bible. Did you know that? That's his favorite book, it appears. During his earthly ministry, he quoted Deuteronomy more than any other book. Romans chapter 1, verse 1 through 4, Paul says this. Paul, a bondservant of Jesus Christ, called to be an apostle, separated to the gospel of God, which he promised before through the prophets and the Bible, the Holy Scriptures, concerning his son, Jesus Christ, our Lord, who was born of the seed of David. That is, he came through Mary, according to the flesh, and declared to be the Son of God with power, according to the Spirit of holiness, by the resurrection of the dead. Isn't that great? 2 Timothy 3:16 says, all Scripture, the Bible, is given by the inspiration of God. That is, God has possessed man to write or proclaim the Word. That's why it's without error. You think God was going to leave this book to ourselves? Are you kidding? It is profitable, he says, for doctrine, and on he goes. And then 2 Peter chapter 1, Peter says, know this first, that no revelation of Scripture is of any private interpretation. For the revelation of Scripture never came by the will of man, but holy men of God, as they were possessed, moved, or inspired by the Holy Spirit. That's powerful stuff. Jesus said that the Holy Spirit would bring to remembrance whatsoever he taught his disciples. Why? The Holy Spirit uses the Word of God, the Bible. Let's just continue. I was going to mention this thing about confrontational truth. Maybe I should. Confrontational truth. When Christ speaks things like this, he says, I am the way, the truth, and the life. That's Bible. That's confrontational truth. It's when we as Christians speak that, that the Holy Spirit comes upon that passage and drives it home to somebody's heart. Why? Because it's biblical, it's Bible, and the Holy Spirit uses it. That's why if you quote, if you're witnessing to somebody and you quote your grandpa to them, there's no effect. Well, my grandpa says, well, good luck, because that's all you have. But when you say Jesus said, Charles Spurgeon said, when you preach a message, it had better have a lot of Bible in it. He said, every message should be plump and pregnant with Bibleine, he called it, Bibleine. Full of Bible. Very, very important. Let's consider this. Our second point this morning is his coming to earth was experientially confirmed. The second point, his coming was experientially confirmed. How's that? John chapter 1 verse 1 says, in the beginning was the Word was with God, and the Word was God. But John chapter 1 verse 10 says, he was in the world, and the world was made through him, but the world did not know him, or the word is recognize him. He came to his own, that's the Jewish people, and his own did not receive him. But as many as received him, to them gave he the right to become children of God, to those who believe in his name, who were born not of blood, not of the will of the flesh, not of the will of man, that is all of our earthly birth, our first birth, but of God. And the Word became flesh and dwelt among us, and we beheld his glory, the glory as of the only begotten of the Father, full of grace and truth. Listen, the coming of Jesus Christ to earth was experientially confirmed. People saw him. People talked to him. People heard him. They were affected by him. In 1 John chapter 1, listen to this. The same John writes this. That which was from the beginning, that's 1 John chapter 1 verse 1, which we have heard, John says, we've heard him. And you might say, well, that's one reporter's opinion. Well, consider this. He's one reporter writing the book, yes, but there were hundreds of early disciples, then thousands, then tens of thousands, then millions, then possibly billions, who don't give it a second thought to give their life for Christ and the truth that he's revealed. Well, that's one reporter's opinion still. Yes, John says, but we even heard him. So much was John convinced of what John taught that he was willing to suffer death if necessary. Peter, crucified upside down to death because he believed what he saw and heard about Christ. Thomas, killed. James, beheaded. Luke killed, Paul beheaded. What do you have in your life worth dying for? If you're a Christian, the first thing that comes to mind is Jesus Christ. Right from the get-go. Right from the get-go. John says, that which we had from the beginning, we've heard him. Which we've seen him with our own eyes. We looked upon him, and our own hands we have handled him concerning the word of life. The life was manifested, and we've seen him, and we bear witness to you and declare to you that eternal life, which was from the Father, he was manifested to us. That which we have seen, and we've heard, and we declare it to you, that you also may have fellowship with us. And truly, he says, our fellowship is with the Father and with his Son, Jesus Christ. Christ Jesus came to earth and he was experientially confirmed. Meaning, if you would have lived 1999 years ago, you would have seen him. You could have followed him. You could have listened to him. You could have seen his works. Consider this. He says that it's confirmed to us by eyewitness account. Matthew chapter 21. The nation saw him with their eyes. Matthew 21 verse 1 says, now when they drew near to Jerusalem and they came to Bethany at the Mount of Olives, then Jesus sent two of his disciples saying to them, go into the village opposite you and immediately you will find a donkey tied to a colt there. Loose them and bring them to me. And if anyone says to you, you shall say to them, the Lord has need of them. And immediately he will send them. And all this was done that it might be fulfilled, which was spoken of by the prophet. That's the Old Testament prophet. Tell the daughter of Zion, behold, your king is coming to you humbly and sitting on a donkey, on a colt, the foal of a donkey. And they brought the colt and the donkey there the clothes on them and set Jesus on them. And a very great multitude spread their clothes on the road and others cut down branches.

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4: Also this, Scripture teaches us that it was confirmed by what God had said. Micah chapter 5, verse 2. Micah 5, 2 tells us, "But you, O Bethlehem, listen, though you are little among the thousands of Judah, yet out of you shall come forth to me the one to be ruler in Israel, whose goings forth have been from of old, even everlasting, the hill countries of Bethlehem." Beautiful, as you see, hills rolling, shepherds to this day. This is a current picture. It hasn't changed. And God said through Micah, the Old Testament prophet, 522 years before Jesus was born, God spoke through Micah and he said, "You, Bethlehem, Bethlehem, the Messiah is going to come out of you. He's eternal. Born in a shepherd town, low-income town, still to this day." We have some images that you can see. I mean, it's just absolutely as it was thousands of years ago. And when the Bible says that he was born in a manger, consider this. I would have liked to have shown you this image that I took a photograph of, but I was unable to find it. But here's a neat stone representation. I want you to keep your eye on this closely. Do you notice this carving here? There's donkey. See the donkey and the animals looking in at him right there? And there's baby Jesus, and look, he's lying in this manger. Doesn't that manger look like it's made out of brick? You know what the message they're trying to convey? All mangers in Israel to this day. You mean they still make them? Yes, because a manger is not for babies. Well, I thought the Christmas story said you could find the baby wrapped in swaddling clothes. It's true, but a manger is a feeding trough for animals. It holds water and it holds grain. It's made out of stone. And we've seen fantastic out in the middle of nowhere, as someone who's been with us to Israel, out in the middle of nowhere near a well or someplace, there'll be a manger carved out of stone and you pull up the bucket like we did out in no man's land, pulled up the bucket and poured water into the manger. You put food in the manger. That's why he's the bread of life. You put the bread of life in a manger for food. By the way, you don't bring a manger inside of a house. It's unclean. It's a filthy thing. They hadn't aligned it with straw or something because it had cow boogers and stuff on it. I mean, it had donkey saliva on it. You don't put a brand new baby in there. You line it with material. And by the way, you don't put it inside your house. You put it outside your house. Mangers were outside the house, just like you put your dog's bowl outside the house. Isn't that funny? God sent his son, and you could find him in a manger. That's why it says when everybody came to look at him, remember they all came to see him? He's in a manger. He's on public display outside the house. Fantastic. Very exciting. God's word, true. The virgin birth of Jesus Christ. Jesus had to be born of a virgin. Very, very important. Had to be that way. Let's consider this also. Third point. His coming changed the course of human history. His coming changed the course of human history. Consider this. Did you know that every time you sign your check or you do something with the date, did you know that you are consciously or not using the fact that Christ came into the world? You know, the earth is a lot older than that. You know that. Human existence is a lot older than that. You know that. But if you're going to do anything meaningful and anything actual and factual in this earth, you've got to do it by a date. And that date is the date concerning the coming of the Son of God to earth. Isn't that cool? I love that. Listen, his coming changed the course of human history.

0: How's that? By qualifying God's plan for the ages. By qualifying God's plan for the ages. Quickly this. Because Jesus Christ came into the world as God in human form, his purpose was manifold. Number one, it was to identify with humanity. Why? Because God was going to save mankind. Check this out. I hope this doesn't offend you. I find it highly attractive. Jesus did not come and die for angels. Did you know that? They're not redeemed. Now, you might say, oh, poor angels. Well, you know, I don't know what angels know. It's their tough luck. I don't know. Some of them are lost forever. We know this. But Jesus didn't die for angels. He died for us. He identified with humanity. Second thing is, he came to reveal God to man. Hebrews chapter 1, verse 1 tells us that in these last days, he has spoken to us finally by his Son. He used to speak to us by prophets. Now Hebrews chapter 1 says, he has spoken to us by his Son. Why would you follow somebody else? Why would you follow? Why would you follow some strange teaching by some nincompoop or some crazy group of people? Jesus. What has Jesus said? What does the Bible say about him? He's come to reveal God to us. He qualified God's plan for us in that he showed the power of God over evil. He went around healing people, raising people from the dead, opening up the eyes of the blind, cleansing lepers from leprosy. He came to forgive mankind their sin. He qualified God's plan in that he came to die for our sins. He destroyed the work of Satan. Jesus did. Only God can do that. Man couldn't do that. We try so hard, don't we, to unravel Satan's work. You know, that's why there's hospitals. Satan loves to afflict. Satan loves to sicken people and to abuse people and destroy people. And we have hospitals and we have various ways of trying to undo, consciously or unconsciously. You can go to Cedars-Sinai where they have a great medical facility there for all kinds of problems. What are they trying to do there at that great hospital? Undo the work of Satan. Now, if you asked a physician there, what are you doing here? He wouldn't say, we're trying to undo the work of Satan. But that's exactly what they're doing. But only Jesus can do it ultimately. The great physician heals completely. Everything. To destroy the work of Satan. He qualifies God's plan by representing our concerns to the Father. You know, the Bible teaches that Jesus right now is praying for you and I right now. Isn't that something? Well, what's he praying about? Something you and I need for sure. Let's consider this also. Jesus, he changed the course of human history also by vindicating God's justice. Vindicating God's justice, what could that mean? God is just and he demands payment for wrong. When Jesus Christ came, he vindicated God's justice in that what God has to have to abolish sin and its power, Jesus Christ did by going to the cross. Ezekiel 18, verse 4. Behold, God says, all souls are mine. The souls of the Father as well as the souls of the Son are mine. And the soul that sins, it shall die. Romans 6, 23. For the wages of sin is death. But the gift of God is eternal life through Jesus Christ. And then finally, this, very important, check this out, write it down, by enacting the power of salvation. He changed the course of human history by enacting the power of salvation, and that by the preaching of the gospel, people can be saved. By the going forth of this good news, I know it sounds silly, Paul the Apostle said, by preaching the gospel, the silliness, the funniness, the weirdness of giving out the gospel, he said, it's a strange thing, but people are changed. People are converted. How is that? Because it's a spiritual truth. It's a power. By Jesus Christ coming to earth, he died on the cross, rose again from the dead. He enacted the power of salvation. Quickly, Hebrews chapter 9, verse 16 says, for where there is a testament, that is a will, there must also be the necessity for the death of the testator. For a testament is in force only after a man dies, since it has no power at all while the man lives. That's why you have the New Testament. The power of Jesus Christ now to save you. Why? Because he died. He came to die for the sins of the world. That's why any other way into heaven is an abomination to him. Hebrews chapter 9, verse 26 says, "But now, once at the end of the ages, he has appeared to put away sin by the sacrifice of himself." Romans chapter 5, verse 8 says, "But God demonstrated his love toward us in that while we were still sinners, Jesus Christ died for us." Romans 1:16 says, "I am not ashamed of the gospel of Jesus Christ." The incarnation of Christ, the coming of Jesus. And I want to give you a last couple verses, one that you hear often here. In 1 Timothy chapter 3, verse 16, it says, "Without debate, great is the mystery of godliness. God was manifested," that is, you could touch him, feel him, hear him, see him, "in the flesh, justified in the spirit, seen by angels, preached among the Gentiles, believed on in the world, and then he was received up into glory." Isn't that awesome? Isn't that exciting? Very important. Very life-changing. Have you considered what Jesus Christ has done?
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5: I'm Steve O'Dell with Mission Network News. Tensions flare in the Holy Land as Hamas signs on to a draft peace agreement for Gaza and settlers clash in the West Bank. Sitting in close proximity to both locations, staff and students at Bethlehem Bible College see a gospel opportunity in the Israeli-Palestinian conflict. President Jack Sarah says,
6: especially after the war with Iran, Bethlehem Bible College did not stop helping people. Our humanitarian work continued 500% of what we used to do before, because of the need is so huge.
5: 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We'll connect you online.
6: We didn't stop working since day one of the war. 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

0: With SRN News, I'm Jason Walker. Democrats facing a significant challenge in Michigan Senate primary. Haley Stevens and Abdul El Said dueling in a very tight race at this hour, still too close to call. In the meantime, Representative Wesley Bell winning the Democratic primary in Missouri's 1st Congressional District against former Congresswoman Cori Bush. And a setback for the GOP in the show-me state.
1: Missouri's top election official, Republican Denny Hoskins, has rejected a citizen's petition seeking a November referendum on a new congressional district map approved by Republicans.
2: Challenging a congressional map is unconstitutional under Missouri law.
1: Hoskins says the hundreds of thousands of petition signatures don't matter. The new map being used in the current primaries stretches a Kansas City House district held by Democrat Emanuel Cleaver into rural central Missouri in hopes of flipping the seat. A group backing the referendum effort says Hoskins is trying to silence the people's voice and they will contest the decision in court. I'm Jennifer King.
0: President Trump says the Democrat Party is dead.
3: I think they should have a new party. The Communists of America, and it will do well. It'll get about 10% of the vote.
0: President Trump says a deal on the Strait of Hormuz could come any time within the next 24 to 36 hours. An agreement could potentially help bring an end to the war. But another war continues to go on and on. Russian missile and drone strikes overnight blasting Ukraine, killing at least 15 people and wounding 42 others. Officials say many of the victims are children and the elderly. This is SRN News.
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5: Widespread smoke and poor air quality remaining in the forecast through the night, straight through Wednesday, too. We are still extremely hot. Now we're dropping to about 65 tonight and then soaring to the upper 90s by Wednesday afternoon. We're right back up to the upper 90s on Thursday with dry weather. Sunny Friday, the high 90 to 95. I'm meteorologist Jennifer Naramore on KPDQ.
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7: In 1796, George Washington made one of the most consequential decisions in American history. He chose not to seek a third term as president. So why does that matter? Because America was not built on permanent rulers. It was built on ordered liberty. Faith teaches that authority is a stewardship, not a possession. Leaders are accountable to God for how they use power. And why does that still matter today? Because republics survive when leaders respect limits and citizens defend them. Washington's lesson still stands. A republic is preserved when power has limits, and public service remains a duty to God and country, not a path to personal rule.
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0: 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And now, from the Connors and Sullivan Broadcast Studios, the man who is not what he wants to be, but is way grateful that he's not who he used to be, here.
1: 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It is That Kevin Show, thatkevinshow.com, online for any of the resources that we have, including my brilliant and always on point monologues that I know you wait for at the top of every hour. I know every time I come to the microphone that at some point someone's saying, I wonder what Kev's going to talk about today. I know you do. I know you wait with bated breath just to see what's he gonna, and you're probably gonna be equally impressed with today's. You know, I'm kidding, right? I don't think this highly of myself. But I am a little bit, frustrated is not a good word. Surprised is a terrible word. I'm not surprised by anything anymore. But you know, we have all of these socialist, Marxist, communist, Leninist, Stalinist candidates running for all of these races everywhere. And in Wisconsin, you have a governor's race right now that has a Democratic socialist who is leading in the polls for her party's nomination for Wisconsin governor. Now, that doesn't mean she's leading in the overall poll for the state, but in the Democratic primary, she's winning there for right now. And she recently said something very interesting. She appeared on the Source with Caitlin Collins. Caitlin Collins on CNN is the one that has that very dreadful stare. She just stares at you. She glares at you. And she had made the candidate, Francesca Hong is her name. She's Asian American. Had put up a previous social post which she suggested that Americans should cancel their celebrations of Thanksgiving. Now, there's a lot of things that Americans could cancel that I think would be beneficial. I wouldn't shed a single tear drop if we canceled Halloween. It wouldn't bother me in the least. There are other holidays, that we could cancel that I would be, you know, I don't want to cancel Memorial Day because I want to honor those who gave the last full measure of devotion. But Labor Day, do I need to celebrate the fact that I already know that I work hard? I celebrate that every day. Bringing home a paycheck and feeding my family, that's a celebration of how hard I work. So is Labor Day necessary? You know, do we have to celebrate the birthdays of the presidents? Do we need a Valentine's Day? Not all of these are actual days you take off, but in terms of what you celebrate, I'm very, very weirded out by the fact that somebody who wants to be a governor of a major state believes that you should cancel the celebration of Thanksgiving. Here's what she actually said when asked by Caitlin Collins, the eternal glare. When she was asked by Caitlin Collins, do you still want to cancel Thanksgiving? And she said, I'm a chef, and one of the first meals that I made that was for the community when I was 16 years old was a Thanksgiving meal. Hong said, I think my hospitality background in owning a restaurant for 7-8 years, that bringing folks around the table to share conversation and build community is always a good thing. Did she answer the question? Let's play a little game. Ding, ding, ding, ding, ding, ding, ding. Does the candidate answer the question? The question from Caitlin Collins, who is glaring the entire time she's asking it. Do you believe Americans should cancel their celebrations of Thanksgiving? And the candidate says, I'm a chef. And the first meal I made for the community when I was 16 was a Thanksgiving meal. And I think my hospitality background in owning a restaurant, bringing folks together to share conversation and build community, is always a good thing. That she didn't answer it at all. Then she goes on to say, but Thanksgiving is also a time that is incredibly painful for many people in our communities. hold that thought. I got to come back to that one. And so I think there, I want to make sure that people understood that there are multiple views, but views can evolve. And the position that I'm running for right now, I think my background as a chef will actually help me become a better governor that's able to bring more people to the table, she concluded with a non-ironic wink. Wink, wink. So she does answer the question. She thinks that Thanksgiving is a time of incredible pain for many of the people in her community. She thinks, let's follow the logic through on this. She believes that Thanksgiving is a time of pain for people in her community. She's Asian American. What community is she talking about? Wisconsin? Thanksgiving, to me, on my calendar of holidays, is the purest holiday that we have. Because in its purity, it says to us, give thanks for the blessings that you have, especially the ones you do not deserve. And it doesn't matter who we are. It doesn't matter if we're descendants of slaves or Native Americans or people that came over in the crushes of immigration from Ireland and Italy. Doesn't matter if our lineage is from Europe or the Middle East or South Asia or Africa or Far Asia, the Far East, the Soviet bloc, the non-communist countries now. It does not matter where your origin comes from. There is nothing about Thanksgiving, the establishment of a day of giving thanks. There is nothing about this holiday that in any way shapes pain for the people that observe it. The entire focus of the day is for you in your life, where you are right now, to take an assessment of what you have, to find that in your assessment what you are grateful for, and to express to God thanks for it being that way, for Him giving it to you, for the year being better than the year before, or any number of observations that you can make about your life. My friend Jim Cimbala over at Brooklyn Tabernacle, every Sunday, he makes it a point to encourage the people at BTAB, do some inventory, give thanks for something in your life that God did this week that was amazing. And he's not pastoring a church of a bunch of Elon Musks and, you know, Uber billionaires. Half of his congregation takes public transportation just to get to the campus. Friend, banning Thanksgiving, canceling Thanksgiving is one of the worst moral things a public servant could call for. And that she's running for office on that, man, that's messed up. 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

0: Kevin McCullough, glad to have you with us. I'm starting to feel a little more in the groove. It's amazing how quickly when you get away from the routine, it is easy to forget just all the little things. But that's what yesterday was for. Today we're supposed to be kind of back on target. Kevin McCullough, glad to have you with us. This part of the show every day, I like to stop and ask the big question. Why do we do what we do? How do we live in light of that why? If a culture despises God, distrusts his word, looks at his followers as though there is something wrong with them, does that change our mission? I would argue that it doesn't. That it's even more important that we stay faithful to it. But there are moments of fear and anxiety, and even amongst those who believe, fear and anxiety is something that can easily overtake us regularly. Ryan Batesel is back with us from Emergence Church in New Jersey. Emergence.church is where you find all the things related to what we're talking about this week. And you might recognize Ryan's cheerful voice. He was the very first pastor that we had on How Do We Live, and he continues to come back a few times each year, and we're grateful for that. Ryan, this is coming from a chapter that you preached on not long ago, Psalm 27. You were doing a series on worship, and the part that we looked at yesterday is the reminder that we don't have to do fear. If we're believers, the Lord is our light and salvation, and so even if the enemy gets really intense about their opposition to us, building camps, telling us they want to eat our flesh off our bones, I mean, it's not, the writer doesn't like really spare any imagery here. He goes for it.
1: He doesn't waste images,
0: but he turns a really interesting corner in verse 4. Where does he go?
1: It is amazing. And I think one piece of clarification, because this always comes up whenever we talk about fear, right? I like to think of it as, hey, there's a difference between a moment where you're startled, right? Like all of us get hit by waves of fear in life. And that can actually be a good thing. Like, you know, a wave of fear, a little startled, can keep us alive. You know, if there's a brown bear in the woods, and you're like, well, I don't do fear. Well, that's just dumb. You should run.
0: Right.
1: Or I don't know the exact protocol. I'm not going to say you should run because someone might say that's how you get eaten. But whatever you should do to try not to get eaten, that's what you should do if you come across a brown bear. So fear, that idea of fear is actually a gift to let us get safe, right? The moment of startle. And then I think one of the beautiful things when we get startled, a wave of fear comes in, is, well, then we can be courageous. And courage is, when I'm scared, I still want to honor the Lord and do the right thing by what he says. And so those are two good gifts from that emotion. One for our safety, two, to allow us to be strong and courageous and trust the Lord. There would be no such thing as courage if there were no waves of fear. The issue becomes when those waves that hit, and well, you know, I got three kids going to college. When that bill comes in, it's a wave of fear. The difference of the wave of fear versus a spirit of fear is when the waters we live in are fear and anxiety. And I just believe the Bible calls that sin. Because it's not seeing God as he is. And so we talked yesterday about, hey, he's with us. Here's what I love, because David peels back the curtain, and this is what you're getting at, Kevin, in verse 4 of how did he get that heart? And right there, we see David go, hey, there's one thing I ask, to see the beauty of the Lord, to be in the house of the Lord. And it's just such a wonderful verse, because I think for a lot of Christians, right, for a lot of people, they want to go to God because they see him as, hey, God will be useful, right? God might be useful for me to have a good marriage. God might be useful for me to be a good father. God might be useful for me to be a good employee. And honestly, he will, right? The danger, though, is if you live like that, where God is only useful, get you the thing that you think is ultimately beautiful. And I would argue you will forever be anxious because you still will ultimately lose the thing you think is most beautiful.
0: Is there a message in that repetitive theme in those two verses?
1: No, there certainly is, Kevin. I'm glad you're saying it, right? Because there are certain things as a pastor, when you preach on them, it sounds a little self-serving. Right? Like, well, go to church, you know, be generous, right? Like these things, people are like, well, we know what, but actually they're biblically true. There is, man, I know my life. There's been moments where I've gone through incredibly hard things and I knew that I just needed to be in the presence of some other Christians. I needed to be in worship. I needed to sit under the teaching of God's word. I needed those things. And, you know, and you and I probably lived long enough to see people who go through hard things and rather run to the assembly of believers, the gathering of the church. They run from it. And it's like, man, now you've just created two disasters. You know, you already had the one you were walking through that God could use to make you mature, but you're going to create this whole other mountain you got to climb by getting away from the great physician, the one who can heal you. Mm. And one of the ways that God chooses to heal us is through corporate worship, by being with his people. And I'm just saying, if you don't have that, you're not doing well. You can get mad about that. You can listen in your car and yell at me. But I know the way God made us. He's forming not just individuals for salvation. He's making a people for his glory. And part of being that is gathering in a local church as an expression of that on earth.
0: When I was a much younger man, and I don't know that I've told this story, in all of my years on radio, I don't know that I've ever told this story. But when I was much younger, I was, right out of Bible college, early married, too early, too foolishly, a little lacking in wisdom in terms of life. After about 6 years, the woman I was married to at the time realized I was lacking in judgment and experience and giving her the things that she wanted in terms of a lifestyle, and basically more or less abandoned me and what I was doing. And as a in the city that I was in, with the profile that I had within the Christian community, that was a really hard thing to go through. It was punitively painful in so many ways. And I don't say this to make myself appear to be super spiritual or anything. I cursed at God. I got angry. I went to my pastor's house and I cursed at him. And I said, how, why can this be possible? Because it doesn't just affect me emotionally. It just didn't affect my circle of friends and the people that I knew. It affected my ability to earn a living, my ability to be on a Christian radio station at the time, my ability to speak publicly about my faith. There were so many things that it handicapped. And I did have to work through this. And what's going to happen to me? Will the Lord be my light and my salvation? What about in this moment? Everything else that I've been told is kind of Sunday school compared to this. Now, God, can you do this?
1: Yeah.
0: And I didn't tell anybody that I was doing it, but I started going to a different church in the middle of the week. They had services on Wednesday and Thursday night that were really for believers. They kind of used their weekend services to talk to non-believers, but they had these extended hours, almost full hours of worship before the message on Wednesday and Thursday night. And I will just say that, in that time, being anonymous, going and sitting in the midst of 1,000 people that didn't know who I was and wasn't familiar with my situation, but just being with them, worshiping with them, putting my focus on God and ultimately what the good things were that he had brought me, and not to undermine this, but to reinforce it, that he just so happened to have a series of sermons lined up for me on those weeks that I was at that other church that just kind of, you know, hit the nail right on the head.
1: I
0: think about if I had not gone, if I had not run to the play, and it got to be an addictive thing, Ryan. It's like, I could not miss midweek church. Like, I needed to be there. And you know, looking back on that, that was 155 years ago, and to see the family that he's blessed me with and the ways that it has all gone in a completely different direction But knowing that there was that beauty in the house of the Lord, knowing that there was this important interaction that I needed with him through that experience, I see what the psalmist is saying here. And friends, if you're listening and you're saying, hey, I'm smack in the middle of it, you are. My old pastor, Ray Pritchard, says all the time, you're in one of three places. You are in the middle of a crisis, you have just come out of one, or get ready, brother, you're about to enter one. And at some point in life, these things are going to come back to be very practical. And Ryan, we've barely scratched the surface and we're out of time, so we'll have to continue tomorrow. Thank you as always.
1: Thanks, Kevin.
0: You got it. Kevin McCullough coming right back. Don't go anywhere.

0: SRN News, I'm Jason Walker. A long night in Michigan, now well into the morning hours, as Democrats face a major challenge in the Senate primary. Haley Stevens and Abdul El-Sayed dueling in a very tight race, and they're still counting votes. More bloodshed in Ukraine as Russian missile and drone strikes hitting Kyiv and several suburbs. At least 15 people have been killed, 42 wounded, many of them children. Authorities have arrested a man who was walking the grounds and appeared to be monitoring security at President Trump's California golf course 2 days ahead of the president's visit. L.A. County officials say the man was taking photos as well as videos and had a 16-round magazine with ammo in his pocket and a loaded pistol in the car. SRN News.
1: Imagine getting this kind of news. Karen Collins was in her 20s. She was newly married, and then her husband, Michael, was diagnosed with stage 4 cancer.
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5: 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Instead of a traditional senior sunrise, Evie experienced something unforgettable, a senior sail, as the ship set course to serve again in Madagascar. Looking back, she said, it was so unique and I loved getting to be part of it. At that age, so much can feel uncertain. Plans change, paths shift, but there is peace in remembering that our lives are not random. They're held by the one who writes every good story. As Proverbs chapter 16 verse 9 says, the heart of a man plans his ways, but the Lord establishes his steps.
4: Visit mercyships.org for more information.
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1: Welcome back. Times Square, Kevin McCullough, That Kevin Show, thatkevinshow.com. We've even got these nifty mugs that say it, so you should check them out. I'm always pleased to have really knowledgeable people on the show that can advance the discussion beyond my mere opinion or frame of reference. And Lieutenant Colonel Alan West is one of those people that I always, when he's talking in whatever room he's in, I always like get a lot more quiet because I'm going to listen a lot more carefully. You're kind of like my own personal E.F. Hutton, Colonel West.
2: We're dating ourselves, aren't we?
1: Are we? Well, thanks for coming back. It's been a minute since you've been with us, and there's so much I want to talk to you about. Yeah. Starting with where we are with Iran and what your feelings are about how maybe what Trump is facing there is different than what Bush faced in Iraq and Afghanistan. Yeah. And in some ways, no president has really had the courage to try to take it on, but it continues to be a little bit of a foil for him.
2: Well, I will put it in a frame of reference. I came on active duty on the 30th of October, 1983. That was 7 days after the Beirut barracks bombing of 23rd of October, 1983. So Iran has always been there in my military career, to include the trips that I had over to Iraq and Afghanistan and dealing with those Iranian agents that were there on the ground, as well as some of those explosive force penetrators, very deadly IED. So when you look at this nation that's been a thorn in the side of America for going on 50 years, has been a pariah in that region and the number one sponsor of Islamic terrorism, you have to tip your hat to President Trump. Finally, we have a president that has done something. But I think one of the problems we have is that we're trying to project our own perspective or our Western rose-colored glasses on a totalitarian theocratic regime that everything about them is rooted in their theocracy, their belief that there's a return of this hidden imam, the Mahdi, the 12th imam. And so what they are pursuing is that global domination. And what we have to realize is that they don't understand, they don't see, you know, sitting down and talking and coming to resolutions. They regard and respect strength and might. You have to give it to President Trump for trying to show grace. But in the end, you have to do everything possible to eliminate the existence of this regime, to cut off its ability to hold that region hostage, and also to make sure that we open up the flow of resources and the straits there in Hormuz and also Bab al-Mandab. We've done great things tactically. I think strategically we could do a lot better, but at least we are taking Iran on finally.
1: Do you think, because at some point, and even in this last weekend where they said they were begging for talks and then he grants them and then they're like, we didn't ask for talks. Mm-hmm. Every time they come out of like one of these cycles, and we've now seen it 5 or 6 times in the mm-hmm. last few months, it seems like they come back with some kinetic activity, still trying to assert some degree of force.
2: Yeah.
1: I know that we have continued to take out just about every launch pad that we are aware of and so forth. They're trying to project power that they're still in charge of the Strait mm-hmm. of Hormuz. The president's saying clearly we are. And our blockade is really what people answer to, or he called it the wall of steel or something like that. Mm-hmm. Who's really winning the kinetic battle? And from a military standpoint, do you think they have many options left? What do they have left to shoot back with?
2: Well, I think without a doubt, Iran is weakened, but they're not defeated. And I believe that they do still have some stockpile of ballistic missiles, thanks to $18 billion that was given to them because of the Obama and also Biden administrations, which was Obama's third administration. But when I look at this from a strategic perspective, I think it's so important that we do what is necessary to secure the Straits of Hormuz. Iran has a very decentralized command and control system. I mean, you can decapitate them at the head there in Tehran, but the Iranian Revolutionary Guard Corps, they're the ones that are operating kind of independently. And I think it's so important that they're in the Bandar Abbas region and the Keshem Island, which is there around the Straits of Hormuz. We should do what is necessary to seize that and make sure that we eliminate any type of missile threat and also a small boat naval threat that they still may have. I think another thing that we need to look at is Karg Island, how we can make sure that they do not have any means by which they can have that revenue support or that oil and natural gas that keeps them propped up. That's how we can continue to undermine them. I think it's also important that, you know, old school, you go back to leaflet drops, and because we got to win the information operation war.
0: How important is it to the Iranian mind that the Saudis are willing to work with the Americans in kind of joint kinetic activity?
2: Well, I think it's very important. I think that it's important if we want to see a lasting peace and also economic prosperity in that Middle East region, that you see people such as Saudi Arabia and the United Arab Emirates. And I have to give a hat tip off to the UAE for taking themselves out of OPEC. I think that was a huge step for them. But without a doubt, you need to see more of these people aligning against Iran. I don't trust Qatar one ounce, or Turkey, because after Iran, they are the number two and number three supporters of Islamic terrorism. So if anything, they would try to keep Iran propped up, or in the worst case scenario, just replace what they are doing. So I think it's really important that we get that buy-in from those countries, and even Oman, to be able to have them protect that portion of the Straits of Hormuz, yeah, that under their responsibility. And that's why I think it's so important, Kevin. We really need a national security advisor. I know that, you know, everyone's saying that is an additional responsibility of Marco Rubio. That's not a position that you see as a supplemental position, especially when you have a Secretary of State. That is a primary, that's a cabinet level position. But we need to have a national security advisor that is really honed in on all of these issues.
0: Very interesting. Colonel Alan West is my guest. We've got a lot more to discuss. Stay right here. It's That Kevin Show.
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4: 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And thank you for those of you who go there, get the podcast, get the columns. 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So is my guest, Lieutenant Colonel Alan West. Maybe not daily, but he's a regular featured columnist at Town Hall. And Colonel, I always learn stuff from reading your columns, and I appreciate you doing it. I want to talk about voter integrity, and I want to talk about what I was kind of hoping would come out of the Supreme Court that didn't, which was this idea that we could define Election Day as day. I'm still hopeful that the Save America Act has life, though it needs the smallest lift it's been touted to need yet, if you just get a reconciliation bill passed. Mm-hmm. And also the fact that we still have some significant primaries that are kind of closing out the primary cycle here. We're going into the tail end of summer. So, you know, Labor Day, general election is on. We're going to be ready to go. Mm-hmm. What do you think, as a former prominent candidate yourself and so forth, how do you feel about where Republicans are sitting right now when it comes to what they're seeing in November and what needs to happen between now and then?
5: Well, one of the things I want Republicans not to do is just take things for granted and, you know, continue to say, well, these guys over here are Marxist, communists, or whatever. You have to be able to define that. And you also have to be able to talk about what you're for, not just what you're against. Without a doubt, I think that you do see a little bit of a wind behind Republicans going into this election cycle, unlike what we saw in President Trump's first term when he did lose the House and the Senate, and that really put his agenda on hold. But when you talk about the Save America Act, I mean, this is a critical thing. We've got Republicans in charge in the Senate. They should stay there in Washington, D.C. and get this done. 80 to 81% of Americans agree with people being able to show a picture ID when they go to vote or to register.
4: And that includes 75 to 85% of Democrats. Like, we're not talking about just a Republican or right wing pet project. This is a true American win for everybody. Mm-hmm.
5: Yes, and I think they need to get that across the finish line to make sure and to say that we are the party that stands for integrity in our electoral process and our elections, as opposed to what you see from the other side. And that's one of the reasons why they want tens of millions of people to come into this country illegally. And, of course, they still want open borders. So I think it's really important that Republicans lay out their policy agenda, and they all have to get on the same sheet of music. If there's one thing, Kevin, I've always said that the left does very well. They are like the Borg from Star Trek. They all say the exact same thing at the exact same time. Mondani talks about, you know, the warmth of collectivism. They all hug together and they just, you know, kumbaya. When Republicans can't get on that same sheet of music, they have to be able to have that concerted message going forth. I don't care about, you know, this for America, that for America, but just be able to talk to the everyday American citizen about what is going on. Safety and security, economic policy, making sure, don't let the Democrats take this affordability word, because all that means is they want government control, grocery stores, government control, housing, cars, what have you. That's not what the American people want.
4: There's some remnant of the Democratic Party that's paying attention and understands that what this guy in Michigan and Mayor Mamdani in New York are offering are bad, bad deals.
5: Yeah, you're absolutely right. But I will tell you that I think that when you look at Schumer or some of these others, they have always talked about open borders. They didn't say anything when Joe Biden had the borders wide open, and wasn't it Alejandro Mayorkas was coming up there and saying the border was secure. They kept their mouth shut. You can go back to 2008 when Barack Obama talked about fundamentally transforming the United States of America. I think that right now in the Democratic Party, they're just upset because these people are not covert. Overtly trying to be Marxists and socialists and communists. They're overtly coming out and saying it, and they're going out and winning in these primaries. But I think that what is happening is that you see people that are saying in the 250th anniversary of our nation, we have people that

0: that are running on destroying our nation, that hate our nation, undermining our Constitution, Article 1, Article 2, Article 3, all of these things. So I think that that is what so many people, to include, you know, soft Democrats, you still have some conservative blue dog Democrats out there, definitely independents, are saying, we don't want to have a part of this, not in this celebratory year for our nation. So I think that's the conundrum that you see happening. And the fact that, you know, the Democrat Party itself has allowed the DSA to come in and be a parasite within their party and leverage their resources to be in their primaries and winning, that's something that is tearing them apart.
1: But Colonel, if you don't stand for anything, what difference does it make if they come in and disagree with you on a few items? I mean, that's kind of been like, it's really interesting because my kids are all getting to the age now where they're starting to connect dots and they're starting to ask questions about public policy and our faith as a Christian family and so forth. And, you know, my 16-year-old a few weeks back goes, so the party that doesn't believe that the Imago Dei is stamped on the human cell and that the God didn't create, you know, the human people, they're the ones that are okay with, you know, transifying kids and chopping off body parts and doing all this stuff. For clear-minded, logical people, the connection is easy. If you live and lead a godless existence, you're gonna stand for whatever pleases you and makes you happy and, you know, drives everybody else into the ground because you don't care. It's the challenge is that the founders, as we've had a chance to highlight kind of for the public this year, actually cared about God and what he had to say about human beings and life and what we do from there. And so it's when the war's not going great, the gas pumps don't look good, I'm still hopeful that they're in such a disarray on the other side that I feel like I could write the commercials, but I hope that the people on our side could get out and campaign with the vigor that they need to, because we really are within just a few votes of losing the nation in larger
0: scale. No, you're absolutely right. And I think that when you talk about writing a commercial, first of all, people have to get out to vote. I mean, you know, Christians are not very good at getting out to vote, even veterans and even some gun owners and hunters. Ted Nugent is very big on that. But if I would take one quote to make a commercial advertisement, is that quote from Zohran Mamdani's inaugural speech when he said, "We'll replace the frigidity of rugged individualism with the warmth of collectivism." And I would just go and have a commercial that shows the rugged individualism of Americans over the past 250 years.
1: Yeah.
0: And to remind people about who we are and what we stand for.
1: Teddy Roosevelt versus Lenin, I think Teddy wins.
0: I think Teddy wins. So, absolutely right.
1: Colonel, out of time. So good to see you. Thanks for coming back.
0: My pleasure. Thanks for having me, Kevin.
1: You got it. Kevin McCullough coming right back. Don't go anywhere.
2: Stick around for more of That Kevin next.
1: Hi, Kevin McCullough. 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
3: With SRN News, I'm John Scott. The Senate Judiciary Committee votes 12 to 10 to advance the nomination of Acting Attorney General Todd Blanche to the full Senate for a final confirmation vote.
4: The nomination will be favorably reported. The meeting's adjourned.
5: Senate Judiciary Committee Chairman Chuck Grassley of Iowa announcing results of the vote to advance the nomination to the full Senate. Tuesday's vote followed a deal struck late Sunday between Blanche and two Republican senators who threatened to block his confirmation until Blanche formally rescinded a $1.8 billion fund meant to compensate some who felt they were unfairly targeted by the Justice Department. Bernie Bennett in Washington.
3: Iran and the Gulf Arab state of Oman have reportedly made progress toward a deal to reopen the Strait of Hormuz, a potential breakthrough that could help wind down the war in the Middle East. Those talks are ongoing. This is SRN News.
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1: Kevin McCullough, welcome back. Have you ever had a boss that you just really didn't enjoy working for, and you wanted to spare anybody else from ever having the same dilemma or problem that experience was for you? Well, on Capitol Hill, and I'm just looking at this, there's a new app that Capitol Hill staffers, which are typically young people, that are fresh out of college, they're just getting started, they're trying to work for, you know, senators and congressmen and get some experience so that they can, you know, pursue a life of their own in public policy. But they normally in the past have just relied on like private conversations about, hey, did you work for Senator so-and-so? And yeah, he always had bad breath, or he got handsy with the girls, or, you know, whatever it is that they're trying to find out from the staff members, before they go and apply for jobs for these people. Well, evidently there's this new app called Capitol CNCT Connect, I guess is how you pronounce it. And Capitol Connect is a program designed to centralize resources for congressional staffers, and it launched in July. A new tool called The Scoop, where verified staffers can share anonymous but verified reviews of the offices where they're employed. Former staffer David Tennant telling Fox News that The Scoop helps to modernize the experience for young people working in congressional offices. He said the idea of a new ranking system emerged due to growing frustration with the number of bad bosses and toxic offices in the halls of Congress. If you ever saw anything written about Kamala Harris, you saw that everybody that worked for her just hated it. They said she was terrible. She burned people out. Like she'd go through staffers faster than, you know, my uncle could go through a plate of pancakes at Denny's. Like it was, and he could do that pretty quick. It was disturbing to see. Well, now they have this tool that's going to hopefully help them avoid that. So my question is, what do you do for the offices that have really bad reviews? How do you get people working for them? How do you hire staffers for them? Maybe it'll help create better behavior. Now, if I could just come up with an app for my kids that could do the same. We'll see. Speaking of apps, looking for entertainment that the whole family can actually agree on? Well, let me tell you about Ekkel, EKKL.com. The stars of Duck Dynasty, Willie and Corey Robertson, teamed up with Ekkel to create a brand new, one-of-a-kind streaming platform built around faith and family. And they didn't just lend their name to it. They actually helped build it. So they said, here, let's give you some ideas of what you should put in it. So it's got movies. It's got series that you want to watch with your kids, friends, neighbors. 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All right, we are just moments away from hour two. We've got a lot of foreign policy to deal with. KT McFarland will be with us. Lieutenant Colonel Alan West is back with us after a long sabbatical. Looking forward to talking to him, getting his real-life military eyes thoughts on the ground. And we've got tons of more fun. So stick around. Hour two, That Kevin Show, straight ahead. By the way, you can get the podcast, all of them, at thatkevinshow.com, thatkevinshow.com. And thank you to those of you that have helped make it, you know, in recent months, it just continues to break record after record in terms of traffic for what we've ever had before. And you're the reason. So thank you. ThatKevinShow.com. 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
3: With SRN News, I'm Rich Thomason in Washington. It's a race that was supposed to be a lot closer than it was. In the Michigan Democratic primary, leftist U.S. Senate candidate Abdul El-Sayed leads establishment candidate Congresswoman Haley Stevens by a slim margin. Pre-election polls had given El-Sayed double-digit leads. Elsewhere, Democratic Congressman Wesley Bell has defeated former squad member Cori Bush in the Missouri primary. And backed by President Trump, Ty Masterson has won the Republican gubernatorial nomination in Kansas. President Trump says a deal on the Strait of Hormuz could come soon, as early as today or perhaps tomorrow. The Russia-Ukraine war rages on. The BBC's Dan Johnson is in the Ukrainian capital.
10: The sirens went off shortly after midnight, but it was only a minute or two later that the first explosions started. And that tells us that these were ballistic missiles, potentially hypersonic, very fast-moving missiles that were fired from Russia directly at Ukraine's capital or on the edge of. So we heard those explosions last night. People didn't have much time to get to shelter. One of the staff here was saying that they had to shelter in their hallway or their stairway at home because there wasn't time to get to proper protective cover. There were lots of explosions around the city and then the sight of some fires burning on the edge of Kyiv.
3: And at least 17 people were killed. A close encounter with a Russian drone left this street vendor with serious injuries. He had set up his minivan as a produce stall when the drone honed in on him. He tried to run but couldn't hide. The drone blew up, unleashing a huge fireball, the vendor suffering a concussion among other wounds. Republican Senator Susan Collins says she will vote no on Attorney General nominee Todd Blanche, jeopardizing his confirmation in the Senate. This is SRN News.
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11: weather. Widespread smoke and poor air quality remaining in the forecast through the night, straight through Wednesday, too. We are still extremely hot. Now we're dropping to about 65 tonight and then soaring to the upper 90s by Wednesday afternoon. We're right back up to the upper 90s on Thursday with dry weather. Sunny Friday, the high 90 to 95. I'm meteorologist Jennifer Naramore on KPDQ.
12: I'm Steve O'Dell with Mission Network News. Last week, Hamas agreed to a deal that could see the Gaza Strip transition to civil governance. But despite the step, the same deadlock remains. Hamas says it won't implement the deal to disarm until Israel stops airstrikes and withdraws from Gaza. Israel says it will not do so until Hamas is fully disarmed. For the people of Israel, Eric Mock with Slavic Gospel Association says the deal's outcome won't change the danger they live under.
13: There's never any news that they hear that would tell them that they should be any less prepared or concerned about the days ahead.
12: That's because deals don't change the ideology of radical Islamic groups. Believers in Christ are no strangers to unyielding resolve. But for them, their calling is to share the good news of Jesus in any and every situation. Ask God to raise up men in Israel hungry for biblical training and ministry. And severe summer heat continues to threaten earthquake survivors in southern Japan. One week after a pair of high-magnitude earthquakes rocked Kyushu,
14: many of them are still without running water or electricity.
12: A3's Robert Adair says some pastors trained by A3 have made quick trips to the epicenter.
14: They've been delivering drinks and small supplies, but also trying to better understand the situation on the ground.
12: Believers are working across denominational lines to coordinate a response that puts the love of Jesus into action. The biggest need right now, prayer.
14: Pray for the people being impacted by this heat wave. Pray that people would not have heat stroke, that they'd get the water they need, that the electricity would come back online quickly. Pray for the people near the epicenter of this earthquake who are still at relatively high level of risk just due to the lack of resources in the middle of a heat wave.
12: 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I'm Steve O'Dell.
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0: 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It's Kevin McCullough, Monday through Friday, on That Kevin Show. And now, from the Connors and Sullivan Broadcast Studios, the man who is not what he wants to be, but is way grateful that he's not who he used to be, here, the
1: Hey, Kevin McCullough, glad to have you with us. Just so that I'm perfectly clear and on the record, I love Thanksgiving. I want Thanksgiving to never be canceled. And I will cancel any public politician that tries to cancel Thanksgiving. If you're not thankful, you have no business serving the public. That's just the bottom line of that right there. That's just silliness. If you don't know what I'm talking about, go back and listen to the monologue. The brilliant, spot-on monologue from the first hour today. You got to check it out. Kevin McCullough is my name. How you doing? Glad you're here. It's a Tuesday. We got a lot to get to. Yesterday, former All-Pro, Super Bowl-winning, MVP quarterback Aaron Rodgers made some statements on ESPN that got people a little hot and bothered under the collar. I'll tell you about it in just a second. But first, I want to tell you that if you have noticed, as I have, that your insurance bill has gotten outrageous, that health insurance prices have risen to levels you've never seen them before over the last several years, I just watched ours skyrocket in my family. And I got to tell you, it worried me because I couldn't afford to keep paying more and more and getting less and less coverage. And when I found DFW Direct Insurance, I got to tell you, I was blown away. First of all, they did something I didn't think anybody could do. They expanded our coverage. We have a family of five, three teenagers, two adults, lots of activities. And they covered all five of us and gave us more coverage, so things that weren't covered under our former medical sharing plan, things that weren't covered there are now covered, and with limited payouts and everything else for the providers, they're able to, in the plan that I have, keep costs very low. He saved us. 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And because I run my own small business, I pay all this out of pocket. 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There just isn't any other insurance company or advertiser like them in terms of what I've ever been able to see. 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Vic spent an hour with me on the phone going through what our needs were, doing an inventory, matching it with one of his 23 different providers. 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So if you're self-employed, if you have a small business, or you're just paying too much for the insurance that you have, call Vic. Call DFW Direct Insurance right now. Vic owns them, has been their only owner, only proprietor. And I asked him, I said, Vic, part of the magic in our situation was you working with me directly. Do you mind if I give my listeners your personal cell phone number? And he said, Kev, please do. So you can call Vic Pritchard right now, and he'll get you a quote within a few minutes of just talking to you. 817-449-5557. Take that quote, compare it to what you're paying currently, and see if you don't come out ahead. 817-449-5557. 817-449-5557. 817-449-5557. 817-449-5557. And tell Vic that Kevin told you to call and ask him about his day. Say, hey, how's your day going? Kevin wants to know when you call. All right, so yesterday, All-Pro, Super Bowl champion, all-time great quarterback Aaron Rodgers did a segment on ESPN, and he got people really worked up on both sides of the Anthony Fauci debate. People got angry at ESPN for allowing Rodgers on the air at all. Others because he was steered away from discussing the Diana Russini and Mike Vrabel scandal on air. Some people defended him for calling out Fauci for pleading the fifth 111 times during recent Senate hearings. And others attacked him for lying about his COVID-19 vaccine status or otherwise just not agreeing with their viewpoint. The segment happened on the Pat McAfee show, and the issue became so fiery on social media that the Steelers ended up having to address the situation publicly. The club is defending Rodgers and his right to voice his opinion. This is what Bert Lauten, Steelers spokesman, said in a statement to the media. Discussions around culture and politics can bring different perspectives, and our players are entitled to their own personal views. Wow, love that. Thank you, Pittsburgh Steelers, for letting your quarterback have his own opinion. He went on to say, with respect to that, I'm certain there are a variety of opinions on many topics within our locker room. It appears the Steelers believe that people, including their players, have a right to their own opinions. Imagine that, as if the Steelers are located in America or something and have read the U.S. Constitution. But it's crazy how small-minded the people have gotten that were so adamant about the jab, about Fauci, about all this stuff, that they're still adamant now that you're not allowed to go back or say that anything that was done was wrong. You certainly are not allowed to blame Fauci, even though he lied over and over and over again. This time he was smart enough to go and say, I plead the fifth, and he did it 111 times. But before, he would sit there and opine and talk about how Rand Paul didn't know anything and how, even though he was a medical doctor, he couldn't possibly fathom the science that Fauci was talking about and all. And it was all bupkis. It was all not true. It was all just, you know, a sad, sad, sad man lying his way to what ended up being about $30 million in wealth. Because somehow, when he came out of the COVID nightmare, and everybody else had lost money, and everybody else had gone backwards financially, somehow, Anthony Fauci had $30 million in his bank account. He's never explained that. He's never told us how he did it. I would be interested in knowing. So, with Aaron Rodgers' appearance this week, the club is sticking to its practice of acknowledging viral public reaction, defending its players to an opinion, and not really taking a side. But this is an interesting day today because we've got these situations where free speech should be utilized. And if you're running for governor of Wisconsin and you say something patently absurd, you should be held accountable for it. And I don't think Aaron Rodgers is sitting there going, oh, these people were mean to me. I'm not gonna ever say anything out loud again. He'll probably be more emboldened by this because he knows his team is not going to try to knife him for saying something that might be quasi-controversial. Kevin McCullough, you want to follow along? ThatKevinShow.com. ThatKevinShow.com. Don't go anywhere. You know when you've been struggling with a decision, but you just finally have that eye-popping moment that says you're going to decide now? That hit me when I saw the number 266 on my bathroom scale. Kevin McCullough here. I didn't want to be at that number. At 56 years old, I want to be lean. 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I want to be healthy for my kids. And so I committed to doing something about it. 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

0: Welcome back. It is Tuesday. I'm so glad to be back from vacation. I love being away on vacation, but I love being back because I miss having great conversations with people like KT McFarland. And KT, my family and I, we didn't think about any of you guys last week. We were just down the shore at Cape May, and I didn't even turn on, and you've known me for a really long time. You're going to be amazed at this. I didn't turn on Fox News once in the hotel in the entire week we were there. Not once. I didn't turn it on once. Pretty impressive.
1: Well, you weren't watching CNN, were you?
0: No, I didn't turn on any cable news. I had a few alerts coming on my phone, but other than that, I was really good. I tried to just be very present with everybody that was in the room.
1: I think that's very healthy, is to take a mental break from all the chaos of our times.
0: Yeah. Well, speaking of chaos, something we haven't talked about in a long time has been the Gaza situation, and there's now a peace plan that has been proposed. It is conditions based. There's some, you know, you got to give up your weapons and stuff in there. There's some speculation over whether or not Hamas will actually do it. But your first reading of it, what do you think about it so far?
1: I think it's great. And, you know, if we'd had this conversation 2 years ago to say we would actually have the cessation of fighting in Gaza, that there would be a peace plan that the Arab world and everybody in the world, including the UN, had signed on to, including Hamas had signed on to, you would have laughed. And then if we had said a year ago, when they were getting the negotiation going and getting the 20-point peace plan, that it would actually start working, we would have laughed again. But it is working. Now, slowly, it's working. But there's an international body, and it's particularly being driven by Turkey and Egypt and the Gulf Arabs to monitor it, to make sure that Hamas is abiding by the terms of it. As you point out, it's conditions-based, so Hamas has to disarm and has to turn over, you know, small arms and then heavier arms, and it has to reveal where the tunnels are. There's sort of a sequence of events that Hamas has to do before they're given amnesty. So I'm confident that, you know, there'll be glitches. Of course there'll be glitches, but the general direction is positive. So I'm very reassured that this, in fact, has the ability to change the Middle East. And we've been talking about Arab, you know, Palestinian Israeli fighting, going back to when I first started in this business 45, 50 years ago. And if we can now have a situation where the Palestinians and Israel are largely at peace, not enforced by us, but verified by us, and not paid for by us, but paid for by the countries in the region, I think it's a huge development.
0: When we last spoke, we were on the verge, or the president had said that Saudi Arabia was on the verge of joining the Abraham Accords. Does such talk, even if it hasn't happened yet, but does such talk send the message to the bad guys in places like Gaza that their days truly are numbered, that they're not going to have a foundation of support region-wide, and that it's in everybody's best interest to learn how to get along?
1: Well, I don't think they care about getting along, and they're perfectly happy to, I mean, Hamas, for example, the IRGC in Iran, are perfectly happy to sacrifice the, you know, millions of people under their jurisdiction for their cause. So how do you deal with people like that who don't want a deal, who will sabotage any deal, who won't make a deal? Well, you deprive them of the money. There are two ways. There's an old Chinese proverb, Kevin, and it's, how do you kill a snake? Well, you can starve a snake or you can cut off its head. But if you go to cut off his head, a lot could happen. You know, he could snap back at you. Things could go wrong. Starving a snake in a cage is much more effective. He dies either way. But the starving the snake is of much less risk to you. So starving Hamas because they're not getting any funds, starving the IRGC in Iran because they're not getting any funds, and if they don't get any funds, they can't give them off to Hamas or any of the terrorist proxy groups. It takes longer. It's not as sort of emotionally fulfilling because you don't have a surrender ceremony. But in the end, it's just as effective, and I think that's what's happening. And that's why the Iran going back and forth, we're negotiating, we're not negotiating, there's a ceasefire, there's not a ceasefire. I'm less concerned with the day-to-day story of that than I am of the big picture. And the big picture is Iran has had no financial or economic relief in months. And even if there's a ceasefire, the blockade has not stopped. Even if there's a ceasefire, the sanctions have not been lifted. So Iran is going in increasingly dire economic situation where inflation is, nobody even knows. It's well over 100%, 200%, could even be 300% on certain goods. Their currency has collapsed. They're not paying the IRGC members. So how long can that prevail? That kind of an economic situation in Iran? Maybe a long time, but not forever.
0: Let me ask you about some reports I'm seeing in the last few days that say that China may be working covertly to somehow rebolster or help Iran with missiles, maybe going through Pakistan to do it. Do you give any credit to some of these? I mean, Fox News has a link up even right now suggesting that an expert has proffered this. But with what you've looked at in terms of China and the situation, do you think it's possible?
1: Yeah, but I'm not as concerned about it. Why? Because China hasn't, you know, there are no Chinese battleships that is helping Iran. So is China helping Iran covertly? Are they sharing intelligence with them? Yeah, I'm sure they're doing that. Are they potentially supplying them with shoulder-fired missiles that could take down any ships transiting the Strait of Hormuz? Maybe they're going to do that. But at the end of the day, China's all about China. China doesn't care about Iran or the IRGC or any of those groups. China cares about getting cheap oil, reliable, cheap oil and natural gas from somebody. And if it's not going to be the Middle East, they'll try to get it from someplace else. More likely, they're getting increasing amounts of it from Eastern Siberia, from Russia. So I'm not, I mean, yeah, it's a wrinkle in this. First of all, I'm not sure it's a report that's been confirmed. It was originally a Reuters report sourced from the Middle East. And so I have a big question mark if whether
0: that's
1: even
0: sure.
1: real.
0: Sure, and that's fair, totally.
1: And as President Trump said when he was asked about it last week, he said, oh, I hadn't heard that. Well, I'd be surprised if China's doing that. They told us they weren't going to do stuff like that. And anyway, I'm meeting Xi Jinping in September. So what President Trump has basically said is, like, Xi Jinping, he has more important stuff to worry about, which is a relationship with the United States. Less important is his relationship with Iran.
0: Quick question on the energy front. I know that our supplies are low. I know that the kind of moving away from a negotiated end to Iran, although they're asking for, you know, negotiations now, supposedly. How has the Venezuelan factor factored into the U.S. oil supply or the global supply? Are we helping relieve? Can we help relieve some of the pressure by utilizing that oil that we have access to now?
1: We have access to it. I think Venezuela was the example that President Trump thought would happen if he went in to try to topple the top guys in Iran, and then you know, the second tier, third tier would cooperate with him. It turned out not to be as easy, not to be as easy at all. And so the example of Venezuela, while it was, you know, alluring, didn't turn out to be the case. But so where are we now? I think that what's leaving the energy supply in the world is China's demanding. China needs less energy. It's cut back by 25%, 30%, 40% of its energy requirements. Why? Because they don't need it, because their economy is doing so badly, because their manufacturing is stalled. So they have less demand. Part of it is that a lot of the demand that was coming out of the Middle East, or the supplies, are now coming out of America. Our oil exports have increased 30% since the Iran war began. I mean, they could go even higher if we could only produce more oil quickly enough. The world, which is turning to us to say, well, you're the only reliable supplier of oil in the region.
0: Thank you, green people, Democrats, who have bottlenecked all of our abilities to get it done.
1: Well, but the trend is that we are deregulating a lot of that, or streamlining regulations so that the United States can develop our energy more quickly,
0: right,
1: and can export it more quickly.
0: Well, it'll be interesting to see where all that lands. And I'm very hopeful, I continue to be, that we will have some sort of resolution to this before or by Labor Day. Are you hopeful? Are you optimistic? I mean, we're in what, cycle six now of the, hey, let's talk.
1: I think we could be in cycle 10. But if the objective reality is that the price of gasoline is still under $4 a gallon, and that's important to Americans. The price of oil is, I don't know where it was today, but about $85, $90 a barrel at the most. The stock market has never been better. The economic indicators of confidence in the U.S. dollar and U.S. long-term treasuries never been higher. So we're doing really well, and we're doing really well in and of ourselves, and certainly compared to Europe, which has stagnant economic growth, China, right, which, as I said, is faltering. Nobody's doing anything well except the United States. So yeah, I'm less concerned about a sign on the dotted line signing ceremony within the Oval Office with the flashbulbs as I am the reality is that we won this war.
0: Yeah, and paralyze the permanent pro-terrorism state into a situation where they can't do that anymore. KT McFarland, always appreciate you. Thank you.
1: Thank you, Kevin.
0: You got it. Kevin McCullough coming back from Times Square. Don't go anywhere.

0: SRN News, I'm Rich Thomason in Washington. It's a race that was supposed to be a lot closer than it was. In the Michigan Democratic primary, leftist U.S. Senate candidate Abdul El-Sayed leads establishment candidate Haley Stevens by a slim margin. However, before the vote, polls had given El-Sayed double-digit leads. Elsewhere, Democratic Congressman Wesley Bell has defeated former squad member Cori Bush in the Missouri primary. Backed by President Trump, Ty Masterson has won the Republican gubernatorial nomination in Kansas. President Trump says a deal on the Strait of Hormuz could come soon, perhaps as early as today or tomorrow. The Russia-Ukraine war rages on, at least 17 people killed, scores wounded, in an overnight Russian ballistic missile barrage on the capital, Kiev. The Dow futures up 134 points, NASDAQ futures down 12 points. More details, srnnews.com.
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2: 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Surrounded by adversity? 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And with God's help, you can ride these raging rapids with unbreakable courage. Immovable, determined, square-jawed, and resolved like the prophet Elijah, who went and did according to the word of the Lord. Elijah affirms a positive answer to these questions. Can a person maintain faith in a world that has little? When a culture belittles belief, can a believer beget strength? Yes. With God's help, we will discover strength to ride this storm, an unbreakable courage and steadfast faith.
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0: Welcome back. It is That Kevin Show, thatkevinshow.com. Very glad to have you with us for another opportunity to let you know that those of you that have stood with us at thatkevinshow.com and clicked that banner at the top of the page, you are making a difference. And we've talked a lot about over the last few days about how many people from New York have helped us and said thank you and so forth to them. But Michael, we've been just a little bit remiss in not thanking the many, many people listening and joining us on this effort from all across the country. I mean, and some from some places very far away.
1: Well, I can tell you, we're grateful for the expansion of That Kevin Show, right? Yeah, I mean, you know, when our founders, founded Bible League, almost 90 years ago, Kevin, they knew it was not going to be a small group of people that would pull off the work of the Great Commission, right? It would take people all over the country, all over the world saying, you know what, I've got to be a part of what God is doing. People like Dorian of Glendale, Arizona said, I'm in a gift of 20 Bibles. Shirley of Flower Mound, Texas, a gift of 10 Bibles. Thank you, Robert of Peoria, Arizona, $150 gift for 30 Bibles. And let me correct myself. Dorian made a gift actually of $500, filling the empty waiting hands of 100 believers that we know by name at Bible League. And Kevin, we've said together as two ministries, can we bless just north of 10,000 believers with the precious word of God? These are men and women to this point in their walk with the Lord who have been, what, denied access to God's word. But listeners to Kevin Show, getting it done, call by call, click by click, we're just north of 2,000. Again, our goal, just north of 10,000. And every click gets us what? A Bible closer to that goal.
0: A little bit closer. 1-800-YES-WORD is the phone number, friend. 1-800-YESWORD. You can also very easily give by going to thatkevinshow.com and clicking the banner at the top of the page. You will see an elderly lady there. I think she's probably on the African continent, if I'm just guessing. But she is smiling ear to ear. And why is she smiling ear to ear? Because she has the joy of holding in her hands, I believe you can see it in the picture itself, a copy of the Bible in her language. Now, Michael, a lot of times you know these people in these pictures. Is this someone you know that you were on a trip with? Or
1: She's on the continent of Africa, as you say, and I can tell you she was among a group that we provided Bibles to. In fact, there were 100 people that we gave Bibles to that day, Kevin. I mean, when you do it, what I've seen the reaction. I wish I could bus every listener up and go to those places where you see the reaction of a Christian when he or she finally receives a Bible. But I can remember giving a Bible to the former village witch doctor who took that Bible. Again, a lot of those before her, they sang, they danced. I remember one gal just stood there clutching the Bible that would tell her about the God who loves her, right? I mean, she didn't say much. But Mabel, this former village witch doctor, Kevin, when I gave her that Bible, she it was in Swahili. She went to the scripture. That was her first scripture that she read from 2 Corinthians 5. And it was what? I'm a new creation in Christ. The old is gone. The new has come. And again, if you're in a place where you're singled out, you're targeted, you're monitored, you face incredible hardship, what do you need to be able to do? Open God's precious word. Be reminded that he knows you intimately, right? And he's got precious promises that belong to us as believers. Wanted to take you to the country of India, Kevin. Tell you the story of a woman by the name of Lalitha. What Christians are up against in this nation is absolutely horrific. There are anti-conversion laws on the books in 26 states there. It means what? If you tell somebody what Jesus means to you, they can throw you in jail. You've got this audio clip from my colleague, a man by the name of Subish. He's in the nation of India.
2: One of our church planter, he told me like this, in his village, you will see the signboards. Christian missionaries are prohibited in the village. If anyone tries to do it, they will attack them mercilessly. And I believe the reason behind all this is the growth of the church. People are responding to the gospel and are joining the church. Church is growing in India amidst of the severe persecutions.
1: Well, it's exactly what we pray for, isn't it? That the gospel would take grip all over the world. So again, listeners, your prayers are being answered. I mean, I know that in the midst of our busyness, we do pray that people would bend the knee to the Lord Jesus, begin living their lives to his glory and honor. What we're telling you today is what? That is clearly happening. And the incredible growth that we're seeing, all this spiritual awakening, Christians who live nominal lives, waking up to the gospel, saying, you know what? I want to take the Lord seriously. That's what's contributing to this incredible terrible Bible famine that we're seeing around the world. But I want to tell you the story of Lalitha, born in coastal India, raised a strict Hindu. At 14, she was forced to marry an older man she didn't know, she didn't love. That happens a lot in that culture. This was a man, he was a radicalized Hindu, didn't look at Lalitha as somebody to love and nourish, was really a possession to be had. He was killed in an automobile accident, leaving Lalitha a widow in that culture there. Kevin, she was forced into human trafficking. The drug cartels that are there in India will force young girls into the human trafficking rings. They funnel a lot of drugs through those. She lived in absolute, utter hopelessness, for lack of a better word. I mean, this is a woman that was pimped, you know, 10 times a day for about 5 years of her life. When she reached her late teens, there was somebody that rescued her, brought to her place of safety, introduced her to the hope of the gospel, trained her to share Christ with others. I can tell you, by the grace of God and through the gumption of people like Lalitha, the gospel is going forth in India. Now listen, Lalitha's story kind of ends in sadness, at least this side of eternity. She died of HIV, AIDS, something that was inflicted upon her in those years of human trafficking, but not before she was able to introduce 96 former Hindus to the hope of the gospel. So round that up, about 100 fellow members of our spiritual family praying again, not for our pity today, not for our protections in a nation that fiercely opposes the gospel. What they're praying for is what? It is the precious word of God in the Hindi language.
0: 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Hi, Kevin McCullough. I have a lot of friends that have a lot of opinions about AI, what it means, how to use it, what should be done with it, and what shouldn't be. 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
4: A certain sobriety to it, and the desperation is real. Michael Woolworth is back with us from the Bible League. And something that we don't talk about, Michael, often in the West, is how that every village in these countries where Bible League has been working, some of them for 89 years, they all want and need a local church to help further and shepherd them in terms of what they should be growing in spiritually. And that's another need that Bible League is helping to accomplish through the Project Philip.
5: Yeah, and I want to address that. Before I do that, let me just say thanks, Kevin. Some of these wonderful listeners saying, look, we want to be a part of this today. Kathy in Elizabeth, Colorado said, count me in at 7 Bibles. Marie of Minneapolis, Minnesota said, I want to be a part of this, a $100 tax-deductible gift for 20 Bibles. And then friends in Shepherdsville, Kentucky said, we want to be a part of this. Count us in at the $150 level gift to put Bibles into the waiting hands of 30 believers that we know by name at Bible League. And Kevin, yeah, we believe every country, every village, every bustling city needs a thriving church to be able to disciple people after introducing them to the hope of the gospel, and then to be a beacon to those around them. That's certainly true in the bush of Africa. You know, every 3.5 hours somewhere in the world, Bible League comes alongside a church planner, and by the grace of God and through the gumption of that church planner and fellow believers, there is a church planted. And again, Bible League is there to provide resources to help church planners grow their church to the glory of God. Oftentimes, they're provided without a charge, and the reason is so many of these churches exist in places where there's extreme poverty. When you identify as a believer, you're often denied access to services, to jobs, and so it's important that Bible League is able to provide those programs without charge. And that's where this listening family comes in. Again, for the princely sum of only $5 a Bible, you're able to provide that precious Word of God. Let me take you to the continent of Africa. This is the part of the world where Christianity is growing in the greatest numbers. Kevin, you've got this audio clip. The young boy's name is Wendell. His family, all former animist. If you're an animist, you believe what? There's spirits and places and things. You pray to dead relatives for blessings. Really no inkling of what Christianity is all about, no idea who Jesus is. But again, God did something special in that family. Wendell is now part of a local thriving church, and he has this simple plea.
6: My name is Wendell, and I live in Kenya, Africa. I learned a Bible verse in Sunday school, and I want to learn more. Please send me a Bible today.
5: Yeah, it's a simple plea from young Wendell, 10 years of age, part of a Sunday school program. He's growing in grace as a young believer. Kevin, again, he's praying not for our pity or, you know, our protections. He's praying for what? It's the precious Word of God. I want to take you just a few miles from where he's at in Kenya to the Maasai tribe. Tell you about a pastor by the name of William, an itinerant pastor. This man will walk 31 miles each way. I was looking at my, fitness article, Kevin. They tell us to get about 10,000 steps a day to kind of stay on the physically fit trail. 31,000 miles each way is like 110,000 steps. This guy gets his fill, right? But who's at the end of those treks that he makes? Well, it's young people like Anya. Anya's story is this. 14 years of age, forced into a marriage to an older man she didn't know, she didn't love, subjected to, again, that ritual that happens among the Maasai tribe, the tallest ethnicity in the world, by the way. The other thing is female circumcision. I won't get graphic about that other than to say it is painful. There's no known health benefits. It's embarrassing. But again, it's one of those traditions that forced upon young girls like Anya. William introduced Anya to the hope of the gospel. She became a believer. But Kevin, the story does not end there. She would gather about 40 young women, all in that same situation, forced to marry older men who didn't know them, who didn't love them. I can tell you by the grace of God, they became believers. But Kevin, the story does not end there. It expands. Those women have all led their husbands to Christ. That Pastor William said, look, ladies, live your lives to the glory of God before your husband.

0: and let's leave the rest up to God. I can tell you again, by the grace of the Lord, those husbands have all come to Christ. There's 40 new couples that want to live their lives to the glory of God. Now, Kevin, the story expands beyond that. There's about 200 families among the Maasai tribe there in the Great Rift Valley of Kenya, Africa, that have said yes to Jesus. So again, this is what we're saying. God's at work in his world, right? Jesus said, if I be lifted up, I'll draw the nations to myself. We're seeing that happen. Again, these are people that, again, don't live near a Christian bookstore. There's no discount retailer. There's no Amazon.com to drop a box of Bibles into their village. But listen, we are praying that listeners to that Kevin show today will catch a glimpse into what God is doing. And like these listeners I just thanked, will say, you know what? We've got to be a part of this today.
1: It's so important, friend, and you can make such a big difference. And because of those of you that already have, we have close to 2,000 Bibles that are headed out. And if you've been listening, you also know that for the last 89 years, the Bible League can tell you that about 12 people per Bible come to faith in Jesus. I get excited about that personally. So I'm going to ask you, would you be part of that? We have 10,000 names on a list. We have about 2,000 Bibles supplied. We have a long way to go. We need your help. Would you be willing to step forward and say, yes, I will make sure that Bibles get to those who need them? 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And for every one of you in every location that have given a Bible or more over the last couple of weeks, thank you. They're coming in as far away as, you know, Arizona and Illinois and Washington State and Florida and Hawaii and so forth. You have responded to what God has prompted on your heart. That's the most important thing. So thank you for doing that. Kevin McCullough coming right up.
2: Stick around for more of That Kevin next.
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4: With SRN News, I'm John Scott. Speaking with reporters, Secretary of State Marco Rubio says oil tankers are moving through the Strait of Hormuz, but the U.S. wants to see a bigger flow.
5: I think that there's a conversation and negotiation that we are involved in between Oman and Iran on how more ships can be able to go through there safely in the short term as we move towards these longer term talks about denuclearization. And suffice it to say, there's been progress made in those talks, but not finality yet. We're hoping that will happen, you know, very shortly.
4: Acting Attorney General Todd Blanche has cleared a critical hurdle in his bid to be confirmed to that post after swaying Republican holdouts on a Senate committee to advance his nomination for a floor vote. The Senate Judiciary Committee voted 12-10 along party lines to support the nomination. This is SRN News.
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1: All right, welcome back. Final few minutes. Not sure how I feel about this. You remember a few months ago, I believe it was within the last year, that Cracker Barrel changed everything on the inside of their stores and their menu and their logo and everything. And the old fella that was sitting on the porch and the Cracker Barrel, which is not a racist term. They used to actually ship crackers in barrels. A very odd thing for people to be upset about because there was no racial connotation to any of it at all. But the woke new leadership that they had that came on board were all like, using euphemisms and using racism and all these kinds of things. Kind of ridiculous, kind of dumb. But they kind of got a lot of pushback on that and kind of went in a different direction, at least for a while. But they're now facing new backlash over some other efforts to modernize things. And here's what I don't understand about these organizations and why they do this stuff. If it ain't broke, what are you trying to fix? Like, Cracker Barrel, successful country time culinary experience for people that want. And you know how I know this is true? Because the World Cup teams, they were all like, oh, Cracker Barrel. And they were eating there. And all the players and all the people from other countries were like, this is so cool. Well, they're now messing with, like, if the inside decorations and the logo were bad, you start messing with the actual menu, you end up in real trouble. And that's what they've done, taking something called the Sunrise Sampler off the menu. One of the patrons said, reality is that nostalgia matters. And when you remove popular items without controlling the narrative or managing customers' expectations, you're bound to upset us customers. And that's really true. But they've removed things like black eyed peas as a side dish, which where can you go and have really good black eyed peas? If you're into black eyed peas, Cracker Barrel probably makes the best that are out there in terms of food franchises. The chain also took away the baked apple dumpling as the perfect comfort dessert, and there's people that want it back now. And they're not just asking for old menu items. They're asking for the comfort and nostalgia that came with them. Sometimes bringing back a classic dish means more to loyal customers than introducing several new ones. And that's what they're still struggling with. And it's kind of sad to see. Speaking of struggling, have you checked your health insurance bill lately? My family's had gone up for, well, we because of Obamacare, we were required to get on a compliant plan a few years ago. Thank you, Obama. And we got on one of those medical cost-sharing programs. And the price when we started was where it was, and it was a pretty good plan. And then as the years went by, it got more and more expensive and fewer things were covered, and it just ended up not really working for us at all. And earlier this year, I ran across and met Vic Pritchard of DFW Insurance. DFW Direct Insurance is a health insurance specialist, and he works with over 23 different of the major insurance companies, and he helps people find the specific health insurance that's right for their self-employment or a small business or a family that is looking to improve their health insurance situation. If you have not yet called Vic's personal cell phone to get your cost check done, please do that. 817-449-5557. 817-449-5557. 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Call Vic and tell him that Kevin said hi. We'll see you next time here on That Kevin Show.
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10: Who is it that will be able to withstand the wrath of the Lamb in the judgment day of God? We're going to answer that question today in Revelation chapter 7. 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John is going to answer the question, who will be able to stand through the great tribulation?
11: Welcome to Pathway to Victory with author and pastor Dr. Robert Jeffress. Throughout history, there have been many great movements of God. But the greatest spiritual revival the world will ever experience will occur during the final 7 years of Earth's history. Today on Pathway to Victory, Dr. Robert Jeffress talks about those who will be saved after God pours out His judgment during the tribulation. But first, let's take a moment to hear some important ministry updates.
9: Thanks, David, and welcome again to Pathway to Victory. In just a moment, we'll be looking at Revelation chapter 7, as my series called Final Conquest continues. But first, let me extend a personal invitation. I'd like you to join me on a trip of a lifetime this coming May that'll dramatically heighten your understanding of the Bible. I'm referring to the Pathway to Victory Journeys of Paul Mediterranean Cruise. We'll visit ancient sites like Ephesus, explore stunning Greek islands, and spend 10 days growing in God's Word together. I hope you'll take the next step and join us by going to ptv.org. And then, before we start today's message, I'm urging you to reach out and request a copy of my commentary on Revelation. This is the book I wrote while preparing this sermon series called Final Conquest. And for that reason, I chose the same title for my commentary. My book includes an in-depth examination of the events that culminate in the return of Christ. Along the way, I'll help you understand the mysterious symbols used through the book of Revelation. Plus, I'll show you why Revelation gives Christians a major reason to celebrate, because, in the end, God is victorious. I'm going to say more about my book and other resources later on. But right now, let's continue our study in the last book of the Bible, Revelation. Today, we're in Revelation chapter 7. I titled today's message, The Greatest Revival the Church Has Ever Seen.
10: 2 days after Adolf Hitler became Chancellor of Germany in 1933, a 26-year-old pastor and theologian went on the radio to denounce Adolf Hitler and his policies. That pastor-theologian was named Dietrich Bonhoeffer. Bonhoeffer was troubled by a number of things he saw happening. The marginalization of the Jewish people long before they were taken to the crematoriums. And so he left the German church and established his own church, the Confessing Church, built on the principles of Scripture and obeying God unconditionally. A group of seminarians and pastors followed Bonhoeffer in the establishment of the Confessing Church. But soon, when the government saw that it was a threat to Nazism, Adolf Hitler ordered pastors of the Confessing Church to be denied chaplaincies and instead be placed on the front lines of battle in World War II. Starved of pastoral leadership, the Confessing Church faded away. By this time, Dietrich Bonhoeffer decided that he had to do something radical to stand up against evil. And so he joined the German intelligence agency as a spy. But actually, he was working as a double agent to undermine the commands of the Third Reich. And he even involved himself in an assassination plot to remove Adolf Hitler from office. Many people were critical of Dietrich Bonhoeffer. Many Christians were critical of him. They said, "Why are you so concerned with politics and who is leading our nation? Just resign yourself to preaching the gospel. That's what Christians are to do. Preach the gospel and everything else will take care of itself." Sound familiar to you? Bonhoeffer understood that leaders determine policies, and policies determine the moral and spiritual direction of a nation. 10 years later, after Adolf Hitler became Chancellor of Germany, on the 10th anniversary of his assuming that position in 1943, Bonhoeffer explained why he took such radical actions in an essay titled After 10 Years. Listen to his words, quote, "Who stands fast? Only the man whose final standard is not his reason, his principles, his conscience, his freedom, or his virtue, but the man who is ready to sacrifice all of this when he is called to obedient and responsible action in faith and in exclusive allegiance to God. The responsible man who tries to make his whole life an answer to the question and the call of God. Where are these responsible people?" I thought of those words, "Who stands fast?" I thought of those words as I prepared the message today and remembered how similar those words are to the kings and commanders of the earth during the Great Tribulation, who, after experiencing these horrific judgments, remember what we saw last time? They cry out to the rocks and the mountains and they say, "Fall on us and hide us from the presence of the one who sits on the throne and from the wrath of the Lamb. For the day of God's wrath has come, and who is able to stand?" Who is it that stands fast during times of persecution like Dietrich Bonhoeffer did? Who is it that will be able to withstand the wrath of the Lamb in the judgment day of God? We're going to answer that question today in Revelation chapter 7. If you have your Bibles, turn there as we look at the greatest revival in human history. Revelation chapter 7. John is going to answer the question, who will be able to stand through the Great Tribulation? Now look at verse 1, the vision of the restraining and sealing angels. After, verse 1, "After this, I saw four angels standing at the four corners of the earth, holding back the four winds of the earth so that no wind would blow on the earth or on the sea or on any tree." In verse 2, "And I saw another angel ascending from the rising of the sun." That's from the east. It's always an indication of salvation that's about to come. "I saw another angel rising from the east, having the seal of the living God." Now, I want you to underline that. The seal of the living God. "And he cried out with a loud voice to the four angels to whom it was granted to harm the earth and the sea, saying, 'Do not harm the earth or the sea or the trees until we have sealed the bondservants of our God on their foreheads.'" Before the judgments could come, at the very beginning of the tribulation, the angel says, "Before you unleash your judgments, angels, we need to seal the bondservants of God." Now, what does that mean? A seal, and by the way, this is extra. You can write it down on your outlines. In biblical times, a seal marked, first of all, authority. Secondly, it marked possession. Many times, if you want to show that something belongs to you, you write your name on it. It was the same thing with a seal. A seal, kind of like a sticker sometimes you put on things, was a sign that it belonged to you. And thirdly, the seal was a sign of protection. It meant protection. That was the meaning of a seal: authority, ownership, protection. Who are these 144,000 who are sealed? These are 144,000, verse 4, sealed from every tribe of the sons of Israel. From the tribe of Judah, 12,000. From the tribe of Reuben, 12,000. From the tribe of Gad, 12,000. And on and on. These are Jews who have been selected and sealed and saved by God at the beginning of the tribulation. These are the 144,000. What is their ministry? Their ministry is to share the gospel. J. Dwight Pentecost wrote, "They, like Saul, will be set apart to be God's witnesses to the Gentiles." But there's a second group that will stand in the tribulation, and we see them beginning in verse 9. The tribulation saints will stand in heaven during the tribulation. Now, there is no verse that says this, but it is very obvious. Beginning in verse 9, we see the result of the witness of the 144,000 evangelists. Remember, at the beginning of the tribulation, there are no Christians on earth. The 144,000 are sealed and saved and selected to be a witness. Now notice what John sees beginning in verse 9. His vision shifts from looking at earth, and now he's looking into heaven. "After these things, after the 144,000, I looked, and behold, a great multitude which no one could count, from every nation and all tribes and peoples and tongues, standing before the throne and before the Lamb, clothed in white robes and palm branches in their hands." Suddenly, he sees a whole mass of people that can't be counted, Jews and Gentiles alike, who are standing before the throne of God, meaning they are saved. And not only that, they're in white robes, meaning they've been forgiven, and palm branches, a sign of victory. And they cry out with a loud voice, saying, "Salvation to our God who sits on the throne and to the Lamb." And all the angels were standing around the throne, and the elders and the four living creatures, and they fell on their faces before the throne and worshiped God, saying, "Amen, blessing and glory and wisdom and thanksgiving and honor and power and might be to our God forever and ever. Amen." Who are these multitudes that come from every tribe, every nation under earth? This is part of the greatest revival the world will have ever seen. These are those who are saved during the tribulation through the witness of the 144,000. It's going to be something like the world has never experienced before. Look at verses 13 and 14. John answers it clearly. "Then one of the elders answered, saying to me, 'These who are clothed in white robes, who are they? And where have they come from?' And I said to him, 'My Lord, you know.' And he said to me, 'These are the ones who come out of the great tribulation.'" Remember, there are no Christians at the beginning of the tribulation. Millions of people are saved, but some of them will die because of the natural elements that will be disrupted, the cosmological disturbances, the volcanoes, the earthquakes, the lack of food. But some will die during the tribulation because of martyrdom. We saw in Revelation chapter 6, they will give their lives because they refuse to take the mark of the beast. And John says, these millions of people before the throne, dressed in white robes, are those who have come out of the tribulation. Now listen to me. Christians right now will be saved from the tribulation. But those who are saved after the rapture, they're not saved from the tribulation, but they will eventually be saved out of the tribulation. That's a great picture of how God deals with our life right now. There are a few people, few Christians, who appear to be saved from great stress and tribulation in life. I don't know many of them, but There are some who are. There's some who never experience serious illness or the loss of a loved one, but it's very few. God's plan for most Christians is not to be saved from tribulation, but to be saved out of tribulation. William Barclay explains the difference this way when he says, the deliverance which God gives is not the deliverance of escape, but the deliverance of conquest. It is not a deliverance which saves people from trouble, but one which brings them triumphantly through trouble. It does not make life easy, but it makes life great. It is not part of the Christian hope to look for a life in which we are saved from all trouble and distress. The Christian hope is that in Christ, we can endure any kind of trouble and distress, remain upright throughout, and come out to glory on the other side. I like that phrase, come out to glory on the other side. That's what happens to these tribulation saints. They go through terrible persecution, but they come out to glory on the other side. They are delivered out of the tribulation. These are the ones who have come out of the great tribulation. And look at this, and they have washed their robes, and they have made them white in the blood of the Lamb. To a non-Christian, that seems so strange. What do you mean, make white by the blood of the Lamb? How can blood make anything white? Blood's not a bleaching agent, it's a staining agent. Have you ever tried to wash blood out of a garment? It's hard. It's difficult. But this is the message of the gospel of Jesus Christ. It's the beauty of the gospel. It doesn't matter how stained with sin, how filthy, how dirty your life is. When you trust in Jesus' death, his blood on the cross to save you from God's penalty for your sin, God takes your ugly, dark, and dirty sin and he makes you as white as snow in his presence. That is the beauty of the gospel of Jesus Christ. You know, that gospel message, as precious as it is to us, is absolutely offensive to most people. To hear that their sin is so great that it takes blood, the blood of Jesus Christ, to cleanse them from unrighteousness. Peter Kreft says it so well when he writes, if you confess at a fashionable cocktail party that you personally love to play with porcupines, or you plan to sell CIA secrets to the communists, or that you are considering becoming a Palestinian terrorist, you will find a buzzing and fascinated crowd of people around you, eager to listen. But if you confess that you believe that Jesus Christ is God, that he died to save us from sin by shedding his blood, and that there really is a heaven and a hell, you will find yourself soon talking to empty air with a distinct chill in it. People hate to hear that message. The message that their sin is so great, that it demanded a sacrifice so great as the death of Jesus Christ. But it is through his blood that we find healing, redemption, and forgiveness. Remember the old gospel song? Are you washed? Are you washed in the soul-cleansing blood of the Lamb? Are your garments spotless? Are they white as snow? Are you washed in the blood of the Lamb? That's the gospel of Jesus Christ. Notice what he says here. What is the reward of those who stand around the throne? Verse 15. The reward of the tribulation saints. For this reason, they are before the throne of God. For what reason? What is he talking about? Why are they before the throne? Because they have washed their garments in the blood of the Lamb. People are in heaven, not because of their family or their church membership or any other reason. The only people in heaven are those who have washed their garments in the blood of Jesus Christ. Listen carefully. That's not a message of hate. It is a message of hope. It is our only hope. If you are in a burning building, the flames were engulfed around you, and A fireman came and said, "Follow me. There is one way out of this burning building." Would you accuse that fireman of being hateful because he insisted there's only one way out of the burning building? No, you would thank him and you would follow him. And ladies and gentlemen, the most loving message we can proclaim to this world is to proclaim that there is a way out of this world, a way that ensures that we are welcomed one day into the presence of God, and it is through faith in the blood of his Son, Jesus Christ. And it doesn't matter whether you're a Jew, a Catholic, a Baptist, a Hindu, a Methodist, an atheist, or whatever you are, you can confess your sins and know Christ as your Savior. Isn't that a great message that God has given us? Doesn't matter who you are or what you've done, God loves you and is willing to forgive you. For this reason, they are before the throne of God, and they serve him day and night in his temple. And he who sits on the throne will spread out his tabernacle over them. They will hunger no longer, nor thirst any more, nor will the sun beat down on them, nor any heat. For the Lamb, Jesus, in the center of the throne will be their shepherd and will guide them to springs of the water of life, and God will wipe away every tear from their eyes. Two important principles from this passage. First of all, write this down. God never forgets his promises. God never forgets his promises. He won't forget his promise to Israel, as seen in the sealing and the using of the 144,000. He won't forget his promise to the tribulation saints in welcoming them into heaven. And he won't forget his promise to you. "I will never leave you," he said, "and never will I forsake you." God never forgets his promises. Secondly, God ultimately rewards the faithful. Not immediately, but ultimately rewards the faithful. We see that in the rewards of the tribulation saints. Paul said it this way in Romans 8:18, "For I consider the suffering of this present time not worthy to be compared with the glory that is to be revealed to us." Dietrich Bonhoeffer came to understand how God turned suffering into glory because of his participation in the plot to kill Hitler. Bonhoeffer was transferred to the Flossenbürg concentration camp under direct orders from Hitler, where he was ultimately hanged as an enemy of the Third Reich. Moments before Bonhoeffer's execution, the camp doctor noticed that Bonhoeffer was kneeling in prayer. Years later, the doctor wrote, "I was most deeply moved by the way this lovable man prayed, so devout and so certain that God heard his prayer. At the place of execution, he again said a short prayer and then climbed the steps to the gallows, brave and composed. His death ensued after a few seconds. In the almost 50 years that I worked as a doctor, I have hardly ever seen a man die so entirely submissive to the will of God." How do you explain that? Dietrich Bonhoeffer believed in a God who never forgets his promises and ultimately rewards the faithful. A God who said, if we die with him, we shall one day live with him. If we endure with him, we will one day reign with him.
9: Martyrs like Dietrich Bonhoeffer help us understand how biblical prophecy, past and future, should galvanize our confidence in the providence of God. I'm hoping that this teaching series in Revelation called Final Conquest has inspired you to learn more. And I've prepared several resources for you to take your next steps in understanding the last book in the Bible. The first is a book I've written called Final Conquest. We're living in a season that's inundated with bad news. But Revelation is all about good news. It tells the story of our coming King and his kingdom. 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It's yours when you include a generous gift to support the ministry of Pathway to Victory. As a bonus, and when you respond today, I'll also include a booklet I've written called The Major Characters of the End Times. You won't find this resource anywhere other than Pathway to Victory. 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
11: 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That's P.O. Box 223-609, Dallas, Texas, 75222. I'm David J. Mullins. When Pharaoh defied God, God unleashed a series of natural disasters, illnesses, and death like the world had never seen. And while the 10 plagues were certainly terrible, the tribulation will be even worse. Find out what will happen when Gabriel blows his horn. That's Thursday on Pathway to Victory. Pathway to Victory with Dr. Robert Jeffress comes from the pulpit of the First Baptist Church of Dallas, Texas.
8: 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Coming up next, we join Dr. J. Vernon McGee in Through the Bible. 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
12: I'm Steve O'Dell with Mission Network News. Tensions flare in the Holy Land as Hamas signs on to a draft peace agreement for Gaza and settlers clash in the West Bank. Sitting in close proximity to both locations, staff and students at Bethlehem Bible College see a gospel opportunity in the Israeli-Palestinian conflict. President Jack Serra says,
13: especially after the war with Iran, Bethlehem Bible College did not stop helping people. Our humanitarian work continued 500% of what we used to do before, because of the need is so huge.
12: Bethlehem Bible College equips Palestinian Christians to be the hands and feet of Jesus, speaking peace in a region full of hostility. You can help fuel those efforts through Bethlehem Bible College's charitable arm. We'll connect you online.
13: We didn't stop working since day one of the war. We've been helping with food through our partner there, the churches.
12: And believers in northwestern Ghana are sharing Christ with the Birafor. 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
15: 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I'm Steve O'Dell.
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17: Dr. Haywood Robinson passed away last week. He was a powerful voice for the unborn and a good friend. His life was a powerful testimony to all who interacted with him. He began his medical career as an abortionist in Southern California in the 1970s. It wasn't until 1986 when Dr. Robinson had a life-changing conversion to Christianity that his heart softened and his eyes opened to the truth of what abortion is. From that moment forward, he was a powerful warrior for the unborn, traveling the nation, sharing his testimony, and defending the unborn. I had the privilege of getting to know Dr. Robinson. He was a good friend and lit up every room he entered and never shied away from sharing the gospel.
16: There's never been a greater need for pro-life education than right now. 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

0: Who was Jesus? An imposter? A great prophet? Or was he the Messiah? It's a great question, isn't it? And it's one that's been asked for generations. Welcome to Through the Bible. I'm Steve Schwetz, and I'm so glad that you've hopped aboard the Bible bus as Dr. J. Vernon McGee is going to take us to Matthew 16, where the question, who is Jesus, is posed for the very first time by none other than Jesus himself. It's a great chapter and one that Dr. McGee says is very important. So grab your Bible and turn it to Matthew chapter 16, verse 1. And as you find your place, I got a couple of letters that I want to read from listeners who have recently learned who Jesus is and have written to share the good news with us. Deem, who listens in French, tells us this. After many questions about repentance and forgiveness and obedience, a huge weight was removed from my shoulders as I learned about Jesus' love. Through your explanations of God's grace, many souls are set free. I, in particular, always heard about Jesus, but I didn't understand his significance in my life. Through listening to you almost every day, I'm now a believer, and for this I give immense thanks to God. Now I am fulfilled. I even smile at the smallest things because I know that it is no longer I who lives, but Jesus Christ who lives in me. He has given me everything. What joy and gladness for my family and me. Thank you for the teachings, and may you remain in the grace of the Lord Jesus. Isn't that an encouraging testimony? And then here's another one that I know you're going to love. It's Sang from Laos who writes this. I would like to sincerely thank this ministry for its help. I listen in the Lumien language and am 65 years old. My relatives in the USA encouraged me to find you. After a month, they called me to ask how it was. I told them I was ready to receive Jesus Christ, and they prayed with me. After becoming a believer, I did not know what to do, how to pray, or how to read the Bible. My relatives encouraged me to keep listening. As I did, I learned to pray by following along with the teacher on the program. I also began to understand the Bible through the teachings. Our family used to be under the influence of spirits performing animal sacrifices for worship, but now we have been set free. I thank God and you for helping my family find true peace. Well, if you'd like to thank God for his work in the lives of these two listeners and the many others just like them who are hearing of Jesus for the first time, and for the faithful in-country producers and staff who answer their questions, then you need to join our world prayer team. It's super easy. Sign up today over at ttb.org. Now, as a partner of this ministry, nothing's more important than to pray with us. That's always the first priority we ask you to do. And it would be a great privilege to have you join this team as we intercede for God's work around the world. Again, sign up at ttb.org or in the Through the Bible app. Let's pray as we study God's Word together. Father, thank you for your promise that those who seek you will find you. Please fill our hearts with faith as we believe your Word. In Jesus' name we pray. Amen. Now here's Dr. J. Vernon McGee with our study of Matthew 16 on Through the Bible.
1: Now in the 16th chapter of the Gospel of Matthew, and if you found your place there, we see that this chapter continues the conflict that the Lord Jesus had with the Pharisees and Sadducees, and we've come now to the place where our Lord calls for a confession from his disciples, and Peter, I think, speaks for the group, and then the Lord Jesus confronts them for the first time with the church, his death and resurrection, and that makes this chapter, as you can see, very important. Now we open with the Pharisees and Sadducees again asking for a sign from heaven, and they are again referred to Jonah. I'm reading now. The Pharisees also with the Sadducees came, and tempting desired him that he would show them a sign from heaven. He answered and said unto them, when it is evening, ye say it will be fair weather, for the sky is red. And in the morning it will be foul weather today, for the sky is red and lowering. O ye hypocrites, ye can discern the face of the sky, but can ye not discern the signs of the times? Now the scribes and Pharisees, back in the 12th chapter, you'll recall it, verse 38, they came and asked the same question for a sign. At that very same time, our Lord gave them the sign of Jonah. He's going to do that here, but he calls their attention to the fact that they were very good at being weather prophets. They could predict the weather, but they didn't seem to be able to recognize the signs of the times. The religious rulers actually are trying to trap him, and he is going to warn his own to beware of them. And now, you notice again here, this is the second time he calls them, O ye hypocrites. Then, verse 4, a wicked and adulterous generation seeketh after a sign. They had many signs, but they would not accept them. And there shall no sign be given unto it, but the sign of the prophet Jonas. And he left them and departed. And there's a note of finality in his action here as he turns and walks away from them, but he gives them again to Jonah. And his answer is very brief here, but it's very much to the point. And we know that he had told them, as Jonah was, and so he would be in the heart of the earth. Now, you find that these Pharisees and Sadducees, they were not even about to accept him at all. There are revealed in this chapter three viewpoints that are presented concerning the Lord Jesus. And this is the first one. The Pharisees and Sadducees believed that the Lord Jesus was an imposter. To them, he was not the Messiah at all. And then you have the viewpoint of the multitudes. And to them, Jesus was John the Baptist or Elijah, Jeremiah, one of the prophets. They were complimentary, but they all missed the mark. And then his disciples, who recognized him as the Messiah, are the Christ, the Son of the living God, and Peter was the spokesman at that time. Now, let's move on as we see him warning his disciples now of the leaven, the false doctrine of the Pharisees and Sadducees. And we're told, and when his disciples were come to the other side, they had forgotten to take bread. And now verse 6. Then Jesus said unto them, take heed and beware of the leaven of the Pharisees and the Sadducees. Now, at the 13th chapter, I made it very clear that leaven was a principle of evil. It was never a principle of good, and that it always was that. And here, I think we have a confirmation from the Lord. He says to beware of the leaven. Well, if you're to beware of something, it's certainly not something that you welcome or something that's good. The leaven of the Pharisees and of the scribes was what? They reasoned among themselves, saying, it's because we've taken no bread. You see, they missed the understanding of the leaven at first. Now, verse 8, which when Jesus perceived, he said unto them, O ye of little faith. And you can call these men now little faith, because again and again he's reminded them of their little faith. Why reason ye among yourselves, because ye brought no bread? Do ye not yet understand, neither remember the 5 loaves of the 5,000, and how many baskets ye took up? Neither the 7 loaves of the 4,000, and how many baskets ye took up? How is it that ye do not understand that I spake it not to you concerning bread, that ye should beware of the leaven of the Pharisees and of the Sadducees? Then understood they how that he bade them not beware of the leaven of bread, but of the doctrine of the Pharisees and the Sadducees. Now, friends, leaven, therefore, according to our Lord's interpretation of it, is nothing in the world but false doctrine. It's that which is evil. It's never good. And when you talk about the leaven of the gospel, you're using a contradiction of terms. The leaven is never a picture of the gospel. Our Lord warns them of it here and says it's the doctrine of the Pharisees and of the Sadducees. That, I think, ought to clarify once and for all what leaven is. That is, if you accept the Lord Jesus Christ as an authority, which he is. Now, in verse 13, we come to Caesarea Philippi, and we have this marvelous confession of himself from his disciples, and he mentions the church for the first time. And again, we need to make some very sharp distinctions here, friends. And I'm convinced that all the way through this gospel, we certainly need to keep our thinking cap on, because this is the gospel that is the key to the rest of the scripture. Now, will you notice, verse 13 of chapter 16 of Matthew, when Jesus came into the coast of Caesarea Philippi, he asked his disciples, saying, "Whom do men say that I, the Son of Man, am?" Now, he's way in the north, and he's in a position from which he's going to turn and begin a movement directly toward Jerusalem. And before he begins that journey, there are two things that his disciples must be clear on: who he is and what he's going to do. And friends, those are the two things that you have to be clear on to be a Christian. You have to know who he is, and you have to know what he did. And it's that determines your salvation and my salvation. These are the things that we're to know in order that we might exercise faith and be saved. The first question that he'll put to them here is this: whom do men say that I, the Son of Man, am? And that's a question that he's still asking, and that's a question that is still being answered today. He's still the most controversial person who's ever lived on top side of this earth. Whom do men say that I, the Son of Man, am? Now you have the viewpoint of the multitude, of the crowd. What would they think? I believe if you took a microphone, went out on the street corner in your town, you'd probably get these same answers, because men are still as much confused about him. Some say that thou art John the Baptist. Well, John the Baptist was a great man. They recognized him as such. And there are those that say today, Jesus is a great teacher. And others say that he's Elias, that is Elijah. And Elijah was a great person. And there are those that say today of Jesus, he's a great person. And others, Jeremiah. Jeremiah was the weeping prophet. And there are a great many saw in him a weeping prophet. He wept over Jerusalem. He gave predictions. They gave him full credit for that, that he was a great prophet. Or others said he's just one of the prophets. And I suppose each one had his own particular viewpoint. Now, that's the viewpoint of the crowd. That's the viewpoint of the average person today. Again, may I say, if you would go and ask, maybe some of you would like to make the test. If you do, let me know what viewpoints you got. I know a man, he was one of these extrovert preachers, a young preacher. He was a friend of mine. He was always doing something unusual. And he went out on the street corner and he asked this question, because he heard me say this same thing I'm saying now, that you could get all sorts of viewpoints concerning who Jesus Christ is. And he got all sorts of interpretations. Many people said that they thought he was one of the greatest teachers the world has ever seen, one of founder of religion. Another felt that he was a good man, and another, well, he didn't think so much about him. He just would put him in a class with other men that were famous in history. Just one of the prophets, you see. Now he turns, the Lord Jesus turns.

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4: Oh, he gave them to those that make this confession, that know him as Savior. In other words, if you're a child of God, you have the keys as much as any person has the keys. And it'll be up to you to unlock the door for someone. And whosoever thou shalt bind on earth shall be bound in heaven. This is something very serious. And that means that you and I today have a responsibility. We have a gospel, and it's the only gospel that can save man. And whatsoever thou shalt loose on earth shall be loosed in heaven. They'll be loosed in heaven. This, again, is something that is tremendous. Who's sufficient, friends, for these things? You and I have a responsibility that's awesome indeed. Then charged he his disciples that they should tell no man that he was Jesus the Christ. Because to know who he is will not save you by itself. You've got to know what he did. Now listen to him. Verse 21, from that time forth, he hadn't revealed his cross to his disciples or apostles up to this point. He did to Nicodemus that night, but not to them. From that time forth began Jesus to show unto his disciples how that he must go unto Jerusalem and suffer many things of the elders and chief priests and scribes, and be killed and raised again the third day. And this is what he did for you and me. This is the gospel. The gospel is that Christ died for our sins, according to the scriptures, buried and raised again. You must know who he is, and you must know what he did for you, that he died for you, and he was worthy to die for you. Now, this is the gospel. This is the first time he says this. On the way to Jerusalem, we'll see in this gospel that five different times he calls their attention to the fact he's going to die. And it's a good thing he schooled them in this because of the fact that they just couldn't see the cross at this time. They know who he is, but they just don't like what he's going to do. Verse 22, then Peter took him and began to rebuke him, saying, be it far from thee, Lord, this shall not be unto thee. You see, you're the Messiah. You are the Son of God. You must not, you cannot go to the cross. Their cross was not in their thinking at this time. He turned and said unto Peter, get thee behind me, Satan. Thou art an offense unto me, for thou savorest not the things that be of God, but those that be of man. You know, it's satanic. For anyone who's in a position like Simon Peter to deny the facts of the gospel that Jesus died for our sins upon the cross. This is satanic when especially a man in the pulpit will deny these things. This is the only thing in the world that can save us, friends. And it's a tragic, terrible thing. And Peter later on could say, who his own self bear our sins in his own body on the tree, that we being dead to sin, and by whose stripes we are healed. My, what a transformation took place in this man. And our Lord actually said, get thee behind me, Satan. This man who, by the Spirit of God, could say that he's the Son of God, now can even let Satan deceive him. My, how far can you go and still not be a Christian? I'm afraid a great many they're very close to the kingdom, but don't seem to quite make it. Verse 24, then said Jesus unto his disciples, if any man will come after me, let him deny himself and take up his cross and follow me. Now, we always interpret this as let him deny himself ice cream, or deny himself some luxury, or deny himself something down here. Well, no, it doesn't say that at all. Let him deny

0: deny himself. And you know, the hardest person in the world that I have to deny is to deny myself. Well, now, to deny myself dessert, that's difficult. But to deny myself is indeed a difficult thing to do. And he says, and take up his cross and follow me. And not Christ's cross, but his cross. There's a cross for you and a cross for me. That is, if we're going to follow him. This is, I think, very important to see. For whosoever will save his life shall lose it, and whosoever will lose his life for my sake shall find it. For what is a man profited if he shall gain the whole world and lose his own soul? Or what shall a man give in exchange for his soul? For the Son of Man shall come in the glory of his Father with his angels, and then he shall reward every man according to his works. He'll come in the glory of his Father, and then he'll reward every man according to his works. Now will you notice? Verily I say unto you, there be some standing here which shall not taste of death till they shall see the Son of Man coming in his kingdom. When will they see it? They're going to see it in the very next chapter. Actually, this verse here belongs with the next chapter, with chapter 17. So I'm just going to actually stop with verse 27 and say that next time we begin with verse 28, chapter 16, because it is the explanation of what we see on the Mount of Transfiguration, and that's when they saw the Son of Man coming in his kingdom. Well, we're going to have to save that until next time, and so until then, may God bless you richly, my beloved.
1: 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I'm Steve Schwetz, thanking God for the privilege of traveling through his Word with you.

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2: Widespread smoke and poor air quality remaining in the forecast through the night, straight through Wednesday, too. We are still extremely hot. Now we're dropping to about 65 tonight and then soaring to the upper 90s by Wednesday afternoon. Right back up to the upper 90s on Thursday with dry weather. Sunny Friday, the high 90 to 95. I'm meteorologist Jennifer Naramore on KPDQ.
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4: In 1796, George Washington made one of the most consequential decisions in American history. He chose not to seek a third term as president. So why does that matter? Because America was not built on permanent rulers. It was built on ordered liberty. Faith teaches that authority is a stewardship, not a possession. Leaders are accountable to God for how they use power. And why does that still matter today? Because republics survive when leaders respect limits and citizens defend them. Washington's lesson still stands. A republic is preserved when power has limits, and public service remains a duty to God and country, not a path to personal rule.
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0: Good afternoon and welcome to the Narrow Path radio broadcast. My name is Steve Gregg and we're live for an hour each weekday afternoon with an open phone line for you to call if you wish to participate by bringing up on the air the questions you have about the Bible or the Christian faith and that we can talk about those. And if you disagree with the host because you've heard me say something on another occasion, perhaps in this program, maybe I'll say something you won't agree with, you're always welcome to call in to discuss that disagreement as well. The number to call is 844-484-5737. That's 844-484-5737. There are lines open right now if you want to call now. We can get you on before very long. I should announce that tomorrow, being the first Wednesday of the month, is the Wednesday that each month we have a Zoom meeting in the evening, 7 o'clock p.m. Pacific time, so West Coast time, 7 p.m. Each first Wednesday of the month, a Zoom meeting where we do a Q&A, very much like what we do here on the program, with a slight difference. You may not think I do, but I when I'm answering questions on the air here, I actually am in a hurry. You probably think I'm not because I talk so long. But the truth is I try to give a brief answer and get as many calls as possible, and that's because we only have an hour together here. The Zoom meeting is a little longer. It's more of a face-to-face confrontation. I mean, fellowship, I should say. It's not confrontational. And you can participate if you'd like. If you want to know how to be a part of the Zoom meeting, that's tomorrow night at 7 Pacific time. And the login for the Zoom meeting is given at our website, thenarrowpath.com. That's thenarrowpath.com. And there's a tab there that says announcements. It tells where I'm speaking and what's going on, and the Zoom login is there. You can join us if you'd like. And speaking of announcements, at the end of this month, I'm going to be speaking a couple of times in a little farther north than where I live here in California. I've got at least one scheduled meeting in Oakhurst and one in Clovis, California. And we're actually open to the possibility of setting up other meetings in that area around the same time. So if you want to look at our schedule online at the announcements link and say, well, we could have a meeting before or after those or whatever. And I think there are a couple of other meetings that are kind of tentative that aren't nailed down yet. So I'll be speaking a few times, let's put it that way, up in that area at the end of this month. And then 2 weeks later, I'll be in Sacramento, and I've got a few places to speak there, too. And like I said, if you would like to set something up in Sacramento, it's going to be around the second week of September. You get in touch with us, and we can usually find a way to fit it into the schedule. We can meet in a home, in a church, in a, I don't know, wherever people can meet. So around Clovis, Fresno, Oakhurst, in the end of this month, then early in September in Sacramento. Now, I'll be speaking in quite a few places in Michigan in October, and then in November I'm going to be in Phoenix again. Now, I think Michigan area is we've filled up all the spaces for that week. I'll be there, I don't have the exact dates for you in Phoenix. But if you want to set something up in Phoenix, this is a good time to get in touch with us. We'll try to do that. Now, as those meetings get closer, of course, I'll put a finer point on what's set up. But just a heads up there. All right, and we're going to go to the phones now and speak to Carrie from Fort Worth, Texas. Pardon my voice. I've got issues with my voice, not just today, but recently. It's not quite as severe as Robert Kennedy Jr.'s voice, but it's kind of like that, only it's a different condition. Anyway, we can still do the show because my microphone volume, if I speak low, can be turned up. Carrie in Fort Worth, Texas. Welcome. Thanks for calling.
1: Well, Steve, you sound fine.
0: Okay.
1: But couple questions for you today. First of all, what does it mean to be Orthodox, and do you consider yourself Orthodox? The other question would be, I know you don't go with the Calvinist view on total depravity, but do you have your own definition of total depravity? Those are my two questions.
0: Okay. Well, thanks for the call. Do I consider myself to be Orthodox? Well, of course, that word has more than one meaning. For one thing, of course, there's the Orthodox, the Eastern Orthodox, which can be Greek or Russian Orthodox or, you know, some Orthodox Eastern branch of the church that's not part of the Western church. There's even the Oriental Orthodox, which is further east than that. So there's groups that are called Orthodox Christians. Now, before these groups branched off from the Roman Catholic, well, I shouldn't say that because the Oriental Orthodox never was part of the Roman Catholic. And Eastern Orthodox claimed that it was the Catholics that broke off of them. So we, in any case, back when in the Western Church, almost everybody was a Roman Catholic, there were councils that decided what views were going to be held to be Orthodox. Now, Orthodox simply means true, the correct views for Christians to hold. And so, for example, the deity of Christ was held to be true at the Nicene Council. And if you after that point, if you did not believe that Jesus is God in the flesh, you were not considered to be Orthodox in your theology. Now, this has nothing to do with being Greek Orthodox or Eastern Orthodox or anything like that. This simply has to do with being correct. It's the opposite of being heterodox. Now, heterodox means heretical, okay? So you begin to have these categories emerging, especially at the time of these ecumenical councils. Now, the word heresy was used before those councils. I mean, Irenaeus, 150 years before those councils began, he had a writing called Against Heresies. Now, heresies are considered to be divisive, false teachings that have entered the church and that cause, you know, that cause a challenge to mainstream or orthodox Christian teaching. But when we say orthodox in this sense, we mean not heretical. And so, for example, the Roman Catholics would not call themselves the Orthodox Church because that name belongs to the Eastern Orthodox. But they would say that their theology is orthodox in the sense that they would say it's not heretical. And so virtually all Protestants would say the same about themselves. They say our views are not heretical, therefore, they are orthodox, which simply means acceptable and true and so forth. It's not really referring to the category that is described as the Orthodox Church in the East or whatever. Now, having said that, are my views orthodox? Well, I will say this. Every view that I hold, as far as I know, has been held by some mainstream Christian group that has never been seriously considered to be heretical. I mean, when we say not heretical, Calvinists think that non-Calvinists are heretical. But they also recognize that, you know, people who are not Calvinists are often mainstream in the most important doctrines and would therefore be considered to be Orthodox Christians rather than heretical Christians. You only have to believe relatively few things to have an Orthodox Christianity. You have to believe, well, generally speaking, you'd have to believe the Trinity. You'd have to believe that Jesus is deity and not a created being. You'd have to believe that Jesus died for our sins and rose again, that he's the Son of God, and that he's the Savior and the Lord of mankind. You'd have to believe those kinds of things, which all Christians believe. And if all Christians believe those things, or at least the ones who do, that's called, you know, they're orthodox, not in the sense of the label, but in the sense of they hold to an orthodox Christian faith. But they will differ about things like eschatology. They'll differ from each other about things like Calvinism. They'll differ from each other on things like cessationism or other views which Christians don't all agree about. So a person can be an Orthodox Christian in the general sense without holding all the views that every other Orthodox Christian holds. In that sense, do I consider myself Orthodox? Well, sure. I mean, I can't think of anything I believe that hasn't been a mainstream view in one or another of the respectable denominations. I mean, I'm not Calvinist, and I'm also not dispensationalist. Now, you know, a lot of churches are Calvinist and dispensationalists, which I'm neither. Some of them are Calvinist but not dispensationalists. Some are dispensationalists but not Calvinist. And all of these people would have some disagreement with my theology. But they could not deny that mainstream Christian denominations have been Calvinist and have been non-Calvinist, have been dispensational, have been non-dispensational. And so what I'm saying is I don't have a set of beliefs that belong to any one recognized denomination. But every belief I have, and I mean by that every controversial belief I might hold, is held to be true by some established major non-cultic denominations. So that's what I want to say about that. Now, you said I don't believe in Calvinism, which is true, and the doctrine of total depravity. When I was younger, as a Baptist, I would have said I believed in total depravity, but I didn't understand what it meant. I thought it just meant that everybody's a sinner. And, of course, I do believe everybody's a sinner. So if that's what someone's asking about when they say total depravity, then I do believe in that. But that's not what the word means in Calvinist circles. The Calvinists are not just asking one to acknowledge that everybody in the world has sinned. They want to have, there's something much more specific that total depravity means. And that is that everything a person does is tainted by sin until they're regenerated. And that if you're not born again or regenerated, you're just, everything you do is sin. And you can't even want true righteousness. You can't want to be in fellowship with God. You can't desire those things because you are dead and corrupt, and your passions and your desires are all sinful. And therefore, you can't have such a good thing as a desire to find God or to believe in God or to repent of your sins. You can't even want those things. Now, that's what total depravity teaches. I don't teach that. I don't believe that. I believe that people are sinners, and I believe because we're sinners, we need salvation. And I don't believe there's anyone on the planet of whom that cannot be said. But I don't believe that the special aspects of that doctrine, which are introduced pretty much only among Calvinists, I don't believe those are true. So, in other words, I don't believe an unregenerated person is incapable of repenting. I believe it's the unregenerate who are commanded to repent in the Bible. I mean, Christians are too, but I mean, all people are called to repent. The Bible says God's not willing that any should perish, but that all should come to repentance. And so God's will is for everybody to repent. If some people are not able to repent because they're totally depraved, well, the Bible doesn't let us know that. The only way that we have a hint that there are some people who can't repent are they're in that condition not because they were unfortunate enough to not be elect, but because they have hardened their hearts through their lives and been given over. Paul says they're past feeling. They used to have feeling, but they're past that point now. They're like sociopaths, or they're reprobate minds. Their hearts are hardened. They weren't born with hard hearts. Their choices in life caused them to make choices that harden their hearts. And there's people in that condition, and it does appear that such people may not be able to repent. At least it wouldn't be easy for them to. My views are pretty unexceptional. The Calvinist idea of total depravity is really exceptional. I mean, sure, Calvin taught it 500 years ago, and Augustine taught it about almost 1,000 years before that, but it's not original Christianity. It's not what the Bible teaches. It's not what the Church Fathers taught in the first four centuries. It's something that came up new in the 5th century and has been widely adopted. It's a little bit like dispensationalism. Dispensationalism wasn't taught in the early church or in the Bible. It simply arose in the 19th century and captured the imagination of many, many people. And so I don't have to go with those new doctrines. And actually, Calvinism is therefore a new doctrine compared to the Bible itself. And so I don't hold that doctrine. No. But I do believe all people are sinners. That's a little different than what total depravity is claiming. All right.
1: Thanks again, Steve. Take care of your voice.
0: All right. God bless. Okay, our next caller is Randall from Tacoma, Washington. Hi, Randall. Welcome.
2: Hello, Steve. Thanks for taking my call. Do we know how old Solomon was when he became king after his father David?
0: I don't know if it's stated. I understand that he was 20 or thereabouts because he reigned for about 40 years. Yeah, he reigned about 40 years and died at 60, I believe.
2: That's what I had heard, but I'd never seen any evidence to back that up. I do know it's verse 7 of 1 Kings chapter 3. He says, "Yet I am but a little child."
0: Uh-huh.
2: And this is when, of course, God appeared to him in the dream in 1 Kings 3:5 and said, "Whatever you want, it's yours."
0: Well, in saying he's a little child, he was not arguing that he was chronologically a child. He's basically saying, I've been given a man's job here to rule this nation, and I have the experience, much more than a child, you know. It's sort of like what Jeremiah said. Jeremiah was called to be a prophet, and he's in Jeremiah chapter 20, he says, "I'm a child. I can't do that." Well, he wasn't literally, a prepubescent child. He was probably in his late teens. But the idea is that a child would be a euphemism for someone who doesn't know much or someone who's not very experienced in life. Remember, Jesus said, "I thank you, O Father, that you've hidden these things from the wise and prudent and revealed them to babes." Now, he's talking about his disciples as babes. Well, they weren't babes, they were adults, but same idea. These are not intellectual people. These are not highly educated, highly qualified people for the task that they're of studying theology and stuff like that. But just the idea of being a babe or a child means I don't have much experience or knowledge. I need more than I have.
2: Okay. Yeah, I was just curious. I had heard that he was about 20, but I couldn't really see where it,
0: Right. I can't remember. Basically it is... from reading the Old Testament, and I don't remember where all the proof texts are for these things. My impression is that Saul, David, and Solomon all reigned for 40 years and all died around age 60, which is, I'm not sure that's stated in every case, but it is stated of some of them. I'd have to go looking for the verses that talk about that. Feel free to look it up, and if you can't find it, let me know, and then I'll know more. I mean, I'll know because you told me.
2: Okay.
0: You can inform me. All right, Randall?
2: Okay.
0: Okay, thanks.
2: Have a good
0: thanks
2: day.
0: For your
2: call.
0: Okay. All right, bye now. Paul in Colorado, welcome to The Narrow Path. Thanks for calling.
3: Hi, Steve. I just had a question about the history of... the all millennial stance, and a friend of mine's Catholic. I was kind of talking with him a little bit about that today. He mentioned the Council of Nicene. Was that like 325?
0: 325 is the Council of Nicaea. Yeah, mm-hmm.
3: Nicaea. That's it. And he's a staunch Catholic,
0: mm-hmm.
3: And he was saying that the whole Reformation with Luther, basically, he was involved with demonic activity, and that the Council of Nicaea would qualify that. Are you aware of any specific doctrine in that scenario? That's my first question.
0: Right. I don't think that the Council of Nicaea dealt with the question of amillennialism, which is what you brought up at the beginning.
3: I misspoke. I was wanting to refer to the non-millennialism, but the Reformation. Yeah,
0: okay.
3: The Reformation,
0: Well, the Reformation. Yeah, the Reformation came 1,200 years later. So obviously, at the Council of Nicaea, right. they didn't talk about Luther or the Reformation. However, Luther and the Reformers agreed with the Council of Nicaea. I mean, I don't know that anything was discussed at the Council of Nicaea which the Reformers would refute or dispute.
3: Okay. And as far as Luther was concerned, you consider that a legitimate Reformation. The whole Protestant movement basically is based off of that, correct?
0: It is, but to say, do I believe that it's a legitimate Reformation, I guess it depends on what you call a Reformation. It's the first of its kind in the Western Church, and it's not what Luther hoped to do. Luther did not try to start Protestantism. Luther was a Catholic monk. All the Christians he knew were Catholics. All Western Christians were essentially Catholics unless they belonged to like a Hussite group or a, Albigenses group or, some branch off group, which there weren't. Not many of the people were in those groups. Almost all Christians in the Western Europe were Roman Catholic, and Luther was not an exception. And when he began to see certain things differently, because he was teaching the Book of Romans at the university, a Catholic university, reading the Book of Romans, he began to see some things differently than they taught. And so he started to raise these. He wrote about them. He debated people about them. But he wasn't trying to start a new denomination. The idea of denominations back then was unheard of. There was only one church, and Luther was part of it. So what he hoped to do was to, steer that one church in the direction of a more biblical theology. And if the Catholic Church had followed that steering, we could call that a reformation, that is, a reforming of the Catholic Church. And Luther, I think, would like to have reformed the Catholic Church, but he was kicked out of it so that the Catholic Church didn't reform, and he started a separate movement, which we call Protestantism. So it is interesting we call it the Reformation also, when in fact maybe Europe, I guess they'd say Europe was reformed from being Catholic, so some parts of it became Protestant, but the Catholic Church, which is what Luther hoped to reform, never was reformed. You say, is it a legitimate Reformation? Well, the Bible doesn't ever talk about Reformations, so I guess what makes one legitimate? If you're saying, do I believe that Luther had legitimate cause to believe the things he believed differently than the Catholic Church, I would say certainly in most cases he did. I mean, he held some doctrines that later Protestants may not hold, but because he... Pretty much, there's a lot to reform in your own thinking. If you've been raised all your life and all the Christians you know have held certain views, let's just say you're raised in a dispensational church, it's the only thing you've heard, and then suddenly you begin to read something in the Bible that doesn't seem to support a pre-trib rapture or something like that, and you don't know anyone who doesn't believe in a pre-trib rapture. You don't know anyone who's not dispensational. It's a slow... learning process to learn on your own against your training, against the environment you're in. And Luther didn't change everything that could have been changed. He held on to infant baptism, for example, which was a Catholic practice, and many of the Reformed churches, like Presbyterian and so forth, continued the Catholic practice of infant baptism, although they claimed they were going back to the Bible, and the Bible has nothing to say about infant baptism. So that was something, a blind spot, I suppose. But insofar as he disagreed with the Catholics on a number of important things, I would tend to think, yeah, I think he saw it better than they did. He's not infallible. Not everything he taught can be trusted, but looking case by case at the issues that got him in trouble with the Catholic Church and got him kicked out, I would say he was on the right path in those cases, if that's really what you're asking me about. Right?
3: Are you there, Steve?
0: Yes, go ahead.
3: One more quick question. It was about a fellow by the name of Kenneth Johnson, PhD. He wrote a book called Paul's Ancient Hebrew Thessalonian Epistles, proof of the subtitle pre-trib rapture, intermillennial included. And he goes through, and it was interesting because I've been listening to you for probably over 8 years now. And it seems like I remember you saying that there was taught by, he's got some quotes here in his book from ancient church fathers on their belief in the future 1,000-year reign of Jesus Christ on earth. I was taught by John, this is Papias, 110 AD. I was taught by John himself that after the resurrection of the dead, Jesus would personally reign for 1,000 years. There will be a literal 1,000-year reign of Christ. Another one by Justin Martyr.
0: Yeah, those men were premillennial. There's no question about that. And I've always said so. I mean, whenever people ask me about the historical views of the church, I say what everybody, actually anyone who knows about church history knows, the first 300 years, most of the church fathers appear to have been premillennial. They didn't believe in a pre-trib rapture. They didn't believe in the kind of millennium dispensationalism teaches where there's a Jewish temple and Jewish sacrifices and Jewish priests. The early premillennials didn't believe in that kind of nonsense, but they did believe there would be a millennium, and that's what you're reading there. Papias was one of them, Justin Martyr, Irenaeus, quite a few of them believed in that. I've always said that, but they weren't dispensationalists. Dispensationalists added their own things that weren't in the early church position. Hey, I had to break in because we got to take a break here. Our website is thenarrowpath.com. We have another half hour. Don't go away. I'll be back in 30 seconds.
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0: 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My name is Steve Gregg, and we are live for another half hour taking your calls. Our switchboard is mostly full, but there's one line open if you want to call in with your questions or disagreements. The number is 844-484-5737. And now that line is lighting up too. All right, so we're going to go to the phone lines and continue talking with those who have been waiting here. The next caller is Yugoslavia from Miami, Florida. Hi, Yugoslavia. Good to hear from you again.
1: Hello, Steve. Thank you. God bless. Question. Do you hold conferences in Florida or close to the state of Florida?
0: I couldn't find
1: it online.
0: Right. Well, I haven't done any recently. I used to go every year and teach for Youth with a Mission for a week long in Jacksonville every year. And I've been to many other parts of Florida, but I don't regularly go. But then I have to say that I go wherever I'm invited. So if you have a church or a home meeting or somebody that wants me to come to Florida, I very, very rarely have said no. And if I do say no, it's only because I've traveled too much too recently or there's a conflict or something. But, I'm always glad to come and speak to groups, large or small. And I used to go every year, probably for about 5 or 6 years. I went every year to Jacksonville and spoke. What's that? Oh, okay. My wife just told me that there have been recent inquiries from people in northern Florida asking if I would come. So we don't have anything set up yet. But do watch our announcements page because that's where we'll post them. And whenever we do have something set up, I'll announce it on the air for the benefit of those who are there.
1: Great. Thank you. Thank you. Thank you so much. God bless you.
0: All right. God bless you. Thanks for your call. We're going to talk to Jeff from Enumclaw, Washington next. Hi, Jeff. Welcome.
2: Hi. I have a question about a Dr. Michael Hester, H-E-I-S-E-R. He speaks a lot about the Inner Testament and the Book of Enoch. And
0: you're talking about Michael Heiser.
2: I'm just wondering.
0: You're talking about Michael Heiser.
2: Yeah.
0: Yeah,
2: mm-hmm. Yeah. Do you know much about him?
0: Well, I know he's gone on to be with the Lord in the last few years.
2: Yes.
0: I've read one of his books and maybe half of another one, and I've heard him speak a few times on YouTube, but I haven't really been a follower of his theology. He's been very influential in the later years of his life. I'd say probably the last decade of his life or so. I heard a lot about him. That's why I watched him and read his books. He may have been influential before that time, but I didn't know of him. My thoughts about him are, as far as I know, he's a good guy. He's a very capable Old Testament scholar. And that doesn't mean that he's right about everything. And he became quite well known for his views about the Divine Council, which he took to be a group of what we might call angels or archangels or something like that. But he said they're referred to as gods in the Bible.
2: Yes.
0: But he made it very clear it doesn't mean that they are gods like God is God. More like they're small g gods. You know, I mean, there are things that are called gods but that have a small g that aren't the real God. And so he believed that there was a council, I think, of 70 these gods that God would consult. And he gave them authority over, I guess, the nations of the earth, of which there were 70 of those too, and some of them, maybe most of them, defected and became, caused the idolatry of the nations and things like that. Now, I don't think the Bible teaches that with clarity, and now, the man was very knowledgeable in the Old Testament, Hebrew, and things like that, and in ancient Near Eastern literature. So I wouldn't ever set my knowledge of such matters on his level, and nor certainly above it. But I will say my knowledge of the Bible doesn't require for me to understand everything that the Near Eastern pagans believed about these things, or even to know all the details of the Hebrew Old Testament. We have reasonably good English translations, which access its basic ideas to us without much difficulty. And I, there are some of the passages that he thought were very definitive are simply passages I see differently. I don't see them the way he did. So I don't really put my stamp of approval on his teaching. And by that I mean as a whole. Nor does he need my stamp of approval. I don't think anyone needs me to approve their teaching. He could know more than I do about it, and he could be right. But my own study of Scripture would not cause me to give a blanket endorsement of his theology. But there are very many young theologians, especially, who have really they're his followers, kind of. And his theology does appear a lot these days. Now, do I think his theology is dangerous? I don't think so. I don't know of anything he teaches that would be said to be dangerous. It's just a question of whether he's interpreting the Scripture in the way that I think it's best understood. And so that he and I would have a disagreement with that. Now, maybe now that he's gone to the Lord, maybe he agrees with me. I don't know. Or maybe I'll agree with him when I go. Until then, yeah, we pretty much have to study the Scriptures and as responsibly as we can reach our conclusions. But at the same time, realize there are many things deep and dark that we don't understand in the very realm that he's talking about. You know, his book is called, his first book, I think, or the main one is called The Unseen Realm. Well, The Unseen Realm is a subject that the Bible tells us only a smattering of information about. And some of the things that it talks about, the unseen realm, can be taken more than one way. And so, you know, he took them a certain way. He did a very good job of synthesizing a lot of things that are said about the unseen realm and putting them into a, what should we say, a paradigm, into a systematized picture, which, of course, whenever someone can present a systematized picture of a lot of Scriptures, it's impressive and persuasive to many people. However, before I ever knew of Michael Heiser, I was familiar with all of those Scriptures too, and I myself had, in my own understanding, put them in a systematic way that isn't necessarily exactly like his. I don't disagree with everything he said, but I don't agree with everything either.
2: Do you think studying or reading Book of Enoch, and because he's mentioned in the New Testament, he kind of says that you got to know, like, what the hearers of the time were hearing. And
0: well, that's
2: I have
0: true.
2: A friend at church, he said, stay away from that. And he said, stay away from this book, because they're all intertestament.
0: Well, they are. They are intertestamental books, and therefore they're not inspired. And the biggest objection to taking them very seriously is that they are not inspired. They are not written by the authors whose names they bear. They're what we call pseudepigraphal literature, which means written under an assumed name. And therefore the authors actually claim to be somebody very famous who they really were not. The writer of the Book of Enoch was not Enoch, and no one knows who he was, but he lived a long, long time, over a millennium later than Enoch was on Earth. So it's written by, an anonymous writer who, said he was Enoch. And we could say, well, isn't that a forgery then? Well, maybe not quite the same thing as a forgery, because it was very common in the intertestamental period for people to write books anonymously and attach the claim that they were somebody famous from before. But I think the Jews recognized that this was being done. That is to say, that they were not really not trying to convince people they really were that person, but really writing a book from the standpoint of what that person would say or think. And so the Book of Enoch isn't written by Enoch, and yet it claims to be Enoch. And, given the fact that we have some very good solid prophetic and apostolic books in our Bible, I wouldn't want to water them down by adding a book by somebody who claimed to be someone he wasn't. And, you know, it's more like it's a fictional book. So, no, I don't believe it belongs in the Bible. I don't. If you read it knowing that, then I don't think it's dangerous to read it. I mean, early Christians read it, and Jude, we know, quotes it. And there's a good chance that both Jude and 2 Peter allude to it in their reference to the angels who fell and things like that. So some people think even Jesus alluded to it. I'm not so sure he did, but when Jesus said that the angels don't marry and are not given in marriage, there is, in fact, that datum of information also is in the book of Enoch. I don't know that Jesus was dependent on Enoch for that, and he didn't quote Enoch. But some people think Jesus was alluding to Enoch, too. I don't know. But I will say that the fact that someone in the Bible actually cites or quotes something doesn't mean they are saying that that person that they're quoting is really, you know, an inspired writer. For example, in Titus chapter 2 and verse 12, chapter 1, verse 12, Paul quotes Epimenides, a poet of Crete, as if the guy's got something valid to say. He says, one of them, meaning one of the Cretans, a prophet of their own, said, Cretans are always liars, evil beasts, lazy gluttons, end quote. Then Paul says, this testimony is true. Now, it's a true testimony, but it's not inspired testimony. He's not saying the Greek poets are inspired. You know, it's entirely possible to recognize a true statement from literature and to mention that you agree with that statement without in any sense claiming that you think it's inspired scripture. And I think Jude quoting Enoch, same thing.
2: Aren't there some books in the Bible that come across as not being the original author?
0: How do you mean?
2: Well, are every books of the Bible written by, like, Isaiah or other people that their books are in the Bible? Because it seems like they're...
0: I believe that every book that has the author's name in it is written by that man. And if that isn't the case, they don't belong in the Bible. That's the point. I mean, I could write a book and claim to be Elijah the prophet, and I'd be lying. Just because Elijah is a great prophet of God, no one should put my book in the Bible because I claim to be Elijah. It'd be a forgery. It'd be a lie. Now, if Isaiah didn't write Isaiah, and of course Isaiah identifies himself as the author, then his book shouldn't be in the Bible if he didn't write it. Same thing with Jeremiah, Ezekiel, any of the prophets. Any book that claims to be written by somebody, it either is written by that person or it shouldn't be in the Bible. Now, there's a lot of books, like I said, the intertestamental books, that are claiming to be written by somebody important, but they aren't. They weren't written by those people. No one believes they were. And no one then believed they were, I don't think. So, in other words, they aren't. They're not Bible books. They're just books. And lots of people read them. The Jews liked the book of Enoch. The early Christians liked the book of Enoch. I know a lot of Christians who like, the Chronicles of Narnia. But that doesn't mean, even though they're widely read, that anyone believes they're true stories. And it yet might be possible for a preacher making a point for which a good illustration can be found in the Chronicles of Narnia, he might tell that anecdote from the story to make his point. But he would know that neither he nor anyone listening to him believes that's a true story. You see, if a preacher, gives an illustration and he mentions where it's from, we presume that he knows whether the people in his congregation would take that as a true story or not. But it doesn't prevent him from, even if everyone knows it's not a true story, it might not prevent him from using that illustration. And that's what Jude does with Enoch. That's what Paul does with some of these Greek poets that he cites and so forth. He quotes others, too. Anyway, I appreciate your call very much, and we need to try to get some more in before we're out of time here. Our next caller is Kim from Arkansas. Hi, Kim. Welcome to The Narrow Path. Thanks for calling.
3: Hi, thanks for taking my call. Can you hear me okay?
0: Sure can.
3: Okay, I don't know. My question might be a little speculative. You were talking earlier with the previous caller when, you know, Solomon and stuff were called to be kings and stuff. They said, but I'm just a child. Uh-huh. Like, they didn't have life experience and all that stuff. But, of course, you know, God equipped them. But they did have a childhood. So that brought me back to thinking about, you know, Adam and Eve in the garden. And we don't have an exact age that Adam was created at. But he said, you know, he's a man. And then next thing we know, his rib is creating a woman and they're married. So they're of some apparent age.
0: Uh-huh.
3: Yeah.
0: Sure.
3: And then,
0: so what would your question be?
3: About how old were they when they fell? But back to when Adam said, you know, she's bone of my bone, flesh of my flesh, the very next verse is 24 in chapter 2, therefore shall man leave his father and his mother and shall cleave unto his wife. Well, Adam had no experience of a mother, or, I mean, of course, God is his father,
0: right.
3: But
0: right.
3: So, and if we think about audience relevancy, was verse 24 Adam speaking, or was that just God filling in the blanks?
0: I personally believe those are the words of Moses, the author of Genesis, and I believe they're inspired. So Jesus actually refers to them as the words of God himself. Jesus does not say they're the words of Adam, but he does quote them as being God's words. In Matthew chapter 19, when he's talking to the Pharisees about divorce and so forth, it says in verse 4 and 5, it says, Jesus answered and said to them, have you not read that he who made them at the beginning made them male and female, and said, now who did the same? The one who made them, male, female, you know, he who made them, made the male and female. And he said, for this reason, a man shall leave his father and mother and be joined to his wife, and the two shall become one flesh. So, you know, Jesus said those words were actually spoken by God. Now, they were written by somebody, and I believe they were written by Moses. I believe the book of Genesis is a composition from Moses. But why is that stuck in there when, in fact, like you said, Adam and Eve would have no frame of reference for mothers and fathers until they themselves became parents. But I don't think God said it at that point in time. What I think is going on there, there's two creation narratives, one in chapter 1 and one in chapter 2. Each one brings out a point. And Moses, in recording them, is, after each narrative, he says, this is why we do such and such. That is, that's why Moses' audience and people since Adam and Eve have practiced certain things. For example, in Genesis 2, verse 1 through 3, it's really the finishing up of the 7 days of creation. It says God rested from his work, and he didn't do any more creating at that point. And it says, and he said, you know, he blessed that day. And so I think he's saying that's why he blessed the day. When did God bless it? When he rested himself? Well, we don't read of that necessarily. Moses, who's writing it, says because God rested, he sanctified that day. Well, we read that he sanctified that day in the law. And in the law, it says he sanctified that day because God rested on that day. In other words, I don't think that Genesis 2, verses 1 through 3, is telling us that God, in the life of Adam and Eve, commanded people to keep the Sabbath. But it's because he rested on the Sabbath way back then that God subsequently sanctified the day for Israel and told them not to rest on the day because God rested back then. Now, then we have the second account of creation, which tells about how Adam and Eve were particularly created separately. And then at the end of that, it says, for this cause, a man shall leave his father and mother and cleave to his wife, and the two shall be one flesh. In other words, he's saying, okay, because this story ends the way it does, we now, for that reason, have marriage. Because God made man and woman, and he brought them together, and that's the reason that today men leave their father and mother and cling to their wife and become one flesh. So I think what Moses is doing, he's writing, of course, hundreds of years after the time of Adam and Eve. He's writing the story, which is ancient history from his time. But he's writing the two parts of the creation story. One is about God doing everything in

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4: Remind
5: know if
4: me.
5: I got cut off. Or
4: Remind me.
5: Excuse me. Oh, it was about... why you didn't mention Mary possibly telling Jesus about...
4: Oh, yeah, I didn't cut you off. I answered your question and moved on. Yeah.
5: Right.
4: I told you what.
5: So that wasn't a problem. I just wanted to follow up because you had said that you didn't think a 10 to 12-year-old child in that society would have even known about sex. But that was like an agrarian society, and, you know, children would have grown up seeing how animals reproduce. And so I would think they would know just as much about sex as, you know, you said children do today.
4: Well, I think maybe if they raised on a farm, you know, but even then, maybe not. I mean, children who see dogs and cattle and horses and sheep mating, they might put it together that maybe people do that too. Children who are very young probably wouldn't have a particular, wouldn't draw too much attention to that because they may not be, you know, putting biological facts together from observing nature. They might, or their parents might even tell them. However, this would be true of children who are raised on farms where animals are reproducing. Jesus was raised in a carpenter shop, and it was an agrarian society, but he lived in a... his dad ran a business. He didn't raise animals. So whether Jesus working in the carpenter shop ever looked out the window and saw dogs reproducing, I have no idea. But, even if he did, I mean, as a child, I don't know if he would have made the connection. I'm not sure how many children do. I don't have anything at stake in this. I mean, if you find a child who's 4 years old and figured out that people reproduce by having sex because he saw some animals doing it, fine. That's fine. I will say that when I was young, I didn't put it together like that. I didn't, when I was little, I didn't know those things. And, a lot of the kids at school knew those things. I know because eventually some of them told me about them, but I didn't put that together. So I have to assume a lot of kids don't. A lot of kids aren't thinking about those things, perhaps. But maybe you're right. I mean, if that's why you called to say, well, maybe he did put it together. I'm not going to say you're wrong. I don't know that it'd be obvious that it was right. Richard from Phoenix, Arizona, welcome. We only have a couple minutes.
6: Hi, Steve. I've got a quick question. The prophecy that the Lord gave in Jerusalem about the not one stone will be left upon another. It uh-huh. sounds like that would probably be hyperbole, but you know, I thought I heard somebody say something the other day about there actually being true, apparently evidence that that was actually literally true. Do you know if there exists any such evidence that when Jerusalem was burned down by the Romans, that they went out of their way to knock every block over?
4: Well, I don't know that Josephus gives us that detail, but we do know this, that in 135 A.D., which is 65 years after the destruction of Jerusalem, some buildings in Jerusalem were still, rubble, but they were there, and there were probably some stones standing on others. I don't know if that was true of the temple. But there was another rebellion against Rome led by Bar Kokhba, and the Romans came and crushed it. And the Roman general actually... required his soldiers to plow Jerusalem like a field and pull all the rocks down and flatten it and

0: so forth. So I would say at least by 135 A.D., not one stone would be left standing on another. But it's possible that, and no reason to doubt, that that kind of treatment was given to the temple earlier in 70 A.D. We know the temple was destroyed. Whether there's one stone left standing on another or not, I don't know. But I agree with you that Jesus' words could very easily be hyperbole. Now, some people have asked about the Wailing Wall, which is still standing. And they say, I thought the stones were supposed to be all cast down. But you may be aware, the Wailing Wall is not a wall of the temple. The Wailing Wall is a retaining wall that the temple mound, in order to have a, you know, site prepared for the temple to be built, they had to build up parts of it, and they had a retaining wall holding up some of the earth. And that wall, although the temple was destroyed, that retaining wall is still there, which is the what they call the Wailing Wall. Anyway, I appreciate your call. 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
2: Widespread smoke and poor air quality remaining in the forecast through the night, straight through Wednesday, too. We are still extremely hot. Now we're dropping to about 65 tonight, and then soaring to the upper 90s by Wednesday afternoon. We're right back up to the upper 90s on Thursday with dry weather. Sunny Friday, the high 90 to 95. I'm meteorologist Jennifer Naramore on KPDQ.
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1: 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It's time for the broadcast formerly known as Downtown Bible Class. 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
12: Next time you get asked to serve, mow the lawn, teach a Sunday school class, help bring in some food to the meeting, don't think why you can't. Why wouldn't you? Make it your default to say yes rather than no. It's a matter of stewardship. Of this church, I was made a minister according to the stewardship from God bestowed on me. God has given me one life to live. He's given you one life to live, Christian. You came to Christ late in life? So be it. You're His. You've been bought with a price. Glorify God in your body. You came to Christ early in life, young people? There's nothing like serving Him. No joy like getting up in the morning, not to just do your own thing, but to please Him and to invest in what really counts.
13: Welcome to Abide in the Word with Pastor Scott Gilchrist. Today we continue our study through the book of Colossians as Scott concludes the message titled, Serving Christ is Not Optional. So let's dive into scripture together and join Scott for today's message.
12: Saul, he met Jesus Christ. And it's so familiar, and we don't have the time, I'll just simply tell you. We'll glance over at verse 15. When he told Ananias to go pray for him, Ananias said, "This guy will kill me, Lord." He said, "No, he's a chosen," verse 15, "instrument of mine." God chose him out to serve. To bear my name before the Gentiles and kings and sons of Israel. For I will show him how much he must suffer for my name's sake. By the way, can you have a better description of a martus, a witness, than to bear the name of Christ? I've called him, I've made him a chosen instrument of mine to bear my name before the Gentiles, kings, and those in authority. And I've told him how much he must suffer for my name's sake. Well, as I walk through the book of Acts this week, I'll tell you what. All of us are called to that. He said, don't leave the city until the Holy Spirit comes. And when he comes, and he came in the day of Pentecost, Peter stood up. But I'm getting ahead of myself. When he comes, the Holy Spirit comes, you'll receive power to be my martus, my witnesses, in Jerusalem, Judea, and Samaria, even to the remotest parts of the earth. And we're to bear his name. We're not all called to be apostles. We're not all called to be preachers. We have different niches and gifts, but we are all called to be witnesses, to bear his name. And will suffer. Look at verse 16. Paul knew that he would suffer for his name's sake. And you know, if you just say, I think there's a man upstairs, there's got to be something, you probably won't suffer. If you just say, I'm a man of faith, that's cool. I think that's good. I know a lot of people of faith. But if you talk of the object of your faith, I love
6: and followed Jesus Christ. You can expect opposition. Peter said on the day of Pentecost, Acts 2:22, he stood up and said, "Listen to me, Jesus, a man attested to you by God with powers and wonders, whom you killed, God raised him from the dead." And they were pierced to the heart, and many people began to follow Jesus Christ. In chapter 3, a panhandler came up to him at the temple and said, "Hey, can I have some money?" He said, "I don't have any money, but I'll give you what I do have. In the name of Jesus Christ, stand up and walk." And the guy did. And the people gathered around Peter and he said, "Why are you looking at us? It's in the name of Jesus that you see this man standing before you in good health." Well, they arrested him, chapter 4. And they pulled him in front of the Sanhedrin and said, what's the deal? And he says, "Well, if we're on trial for making a man whole, so be it. But I want you to know one thing. I want all the house of Israel to know one thing. God has made this Jesus whom you crucified, Lord. This is the Christos. This is the Christ. The stone which you rejected," he quotes the Bible, "God has made the very cornerstone, and there is salvation," I'm quoting verse 12, "in no other name." Just what Gary was just talking about. You can't say this is truth and then the antithesis of it, this is truth. No, it doesn't work. And it certainly doesn't work in the most important issue of life. How many names can you be saved by? Well, you call him Jesus. We call him Buddha. We call him... No. There is salvation in no other name under heaven given among men by which we must be saved. And so they threatened them. "Don't talk any more in this name." And Peter said, "We can't stop." So they rearrested him. Chapter 5, I'm just walking through Acts. "We gave you strict orders not to talk in this name." And Peter made that great statement, "We must obey God rather than men." Witnessing for Jesus Christ is a matter of obedience. It's a matter of obedience. All of us are called. "All authority has been given to me," Jesus said, "in heaven and on earth. Go therefore and make disciples, baptizing them in the name of the Father, the Son, and the Spirit." Let me just pause for just a moment and say, this week, Christian, ask for God to give you an opportunity and use the name of the Lord Jesus Christ. Speak his name. They've been saying that in the riots. "Speak her name, speak his name." And there's something about that name, the name of Jesus. Speak his name. Well, I say all Christians. You say, "Scott, where do you see that?" Well, it's all through the scripture. But Paul, this matter of serving the Lord, we're saved to serve. So the first sermon I ever preached here, once I got here, was out of 1 Thessalonians 1, verse 9. And they'd heard, Paul said, "We've heard what happened in your life, and we're writing you this letter, how you turned to God from idols to serve the living God and to wait for his Son from heaven." What a summary of the Christian life. You turn to God from your idols to serve the living God and to wait for his Son from heaven. And by the way, one reason, and I understand this, but I want to clarify it. One reason Christians don't like it when you say it's not volunteerism, it's mandatory, is because people associate service with some sort of legalism or earning points. In the book of Hebrews, chapter 9, where he It's, I think, the bloodiest chapter in the New Testament. Without the shedding of blood, there's no forgiveness. He just teaches the blood of Christ, the blood of Christ. And we come near to the throne by the blood of Christ. We don't come as Presbyterians or Baptists or Lutherans. We come through the blood of Christ, verse 12. And we turn from dead works to serve the living God. There's a mile difference. There's an eternity difference between the dead works. You turn from works to serve the living God. Hebrews 9:14. And Paul is an example for us here. Look at verse 25 now. Ministry is not volunteerism. I was made a minister. I think we sometimes, we think, I know the first time I was asked to serve in this church. I was a college student, and they said, would you consider teaching fifth and sixth graders? And I said, I'll pray about it. That's Christian lingo for, I'll get back to you. My people will talk to your people, you know, whatever. But I made the mistake of praying about it. And I had the privilege of opening up the book of Genesis. They handed me the curriculum, Genesis, to children. Sam Narrow, I often think of Sam. He came to Christ just a few years after that. And he served side by side with me and all of you for all those years until the Lord took him a couple years ago. And, you know, he told me one time, he said, you know, when I came to Christ, and I saw it in his life, he was a businessman. His goal, he was in his mid-30s, was to be a millionaire by 40. And that was back when a million was some money. But he just changed. And he told me years later, he said, you know, I just made it my habit to, if somebody asked me to do something in the church, I just said yes, not no. You gotta learn to say no. We say, don't we? You can preach a good sermon on that. You're too busy. You learn to say no. You learn to say no. Sam said, I just made it my life goal to just say yes. Now, there's a time to say no. Some of us need to learn to say no to our boss. Now, don't get me wrong. We should be the hardest working. Do whatever you do, do it for the Lord, Colossians 3:23. And we should be ready and rolling to serve our employer. But there's employers that want to be your God. They'll take every spare moment if you let them. You need to learn to say no to the frivolities of life. And yes, to the essentials of life. What am I here for? Learn to say yes. Just let me give you another thought. When next time you get asked to serve, mow the lawn, teach a Sunday school class, help bring in some food to the meeting, don't think why you can't. Why wouldn't you? Make it your default to say yes rather than no. It's a matter of stewardship.
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6: Of this church, I was made a minister according to the stewardship from God bestowed on me. God has given me one life to live. He's given you one life to live, Christian. You came to Christ late in life. So be it. You're His. You've been bought with a price. Glorify God in your body. You came to Christ early in life, young people. There's nothing like serving Him. No joy like getting up in the morning, not to just do your own thing, but to please Him and to invest in what really counts. It's a stewardship, your life, your time. And, I go back to what we've been saying. We live no longer for ourselves. We have habits built. What do I want? I want to be happy. I want to be this. I want to have that. I want to do this. I want to accomplish that. We live no longer for the I, but for him. For him who died and rose again on our behalf. It's a stewardship. Your gifting isn't your own little private thing. Look at it. Of this church I was made a minister according to the stewardship from God bestowed on me for your benefit. Serving Christ has an other center, it's central to it is others, outward. There's an outward element. His stewardship was on their behalf. When you fail to serve, those fifth and sixth graders won't hear. Or that meal won't get sent. Or all the different ways we serve Christ. It's for others. As each one, Peter wrote this down, 1 Peter 4:10, as each one has received a special gift. Every Christian in this room has received a special gift. Employ it, he goes on, in serving one another as good stewards of the multifaceted grace of God. When you fail to serve, when I fail to serve, when I just live my own little selfish life, the body of Christ suffers. The hand, the foot, the eye, every gift is for the edification of the body to the glory of Jesus Christ, the head of the body. So take it seriously. Bestowed on me for your benefit. Whatever calling you have. Tent maker, chip maker, you name it, your calling, your gifting, your talents is to be put at his disposal to serve the Lord. You know, Paul never got over this. I got to close, but turn to the decades later. Look over at Acts 26. Paul never got over this, and I want to just close because we're going to come around the table, and it's such a fitting thing to be thinking on this as we come around the table. Acts 26, he's hauled before the authorities. He's bearing his name like Jesus said he would before kings and those in authority. And he's telling his story. He tells King Agrippa. He says, let me tell you my story. And he does. Verse 16, the Lord said to me, after he said, when I said, Lord, who are you? Why are you persecuting me? Lord, who are you? I am Jesus, whom you are persecuting, verse 15. But arise, stand on your feet, for this purpose I've appeared to you, to appoint you a minister and a witness, a martus, not only to the things which you've seen, but also to the things in which I will appear to you, delivering you from the Jewish people and from the Gentiles to whom I'm sending you. He said, stand on your feet. I'm calling you to be a witness. He was telling King Agrippa this as an old man now, many years later. And he said, I'm to be his witness, not only to the Jews, but to the Gentiles. And he'll deliver me, he said. And he gave me a message to open their eyes, verse 18. So that they may turn from darkness to light and from the dominion of Satan to God, in order that they may receive forgiveness of sins and an inheritance among those who've been sanctified by faith in me. You can go to heaven. You can have your sins forgiven. Turn from the darkness to the light. That's what he told me to tell people. And he told us to tell people. Consequently, look at verse 19. Consequently, King Agrippa, I did not prove disobedient to the heavenly vision. And Paul could say, I've fought the good fight. I've finished the course. I've been poured out like a drink offering. That's all of us should aspire to that. Young people, there's nothing like living in service to the King of Kings, serving the living God. That's the highest calling in the world. Serving the living God. Satan will lie to you. He'll say that's boring. It's depressing. You won't make much money. It'll be all kinds of, it'll just be, look what you could have. And Jesus says, you know, what does it profit a man to gain the whole world and lose his soul? He says, come, follow me. And to be saved is to be saved to serve. And at every stage of life, we need to call this back to mind. And we have a mission. Listen, as we come around the table now, what are we going to commemorate? We're going to commemorate, Isaiah 53 says, the servant of Yahweh, who laid his life down for us wandering sheep. And we're going to remember his sufferings, the blood, the broken body. And we do so with joy because you and I are called to follow in his steps. And when we do, this message gets out where people can be forgiven. Today, if you're here without Christ, you're not saved by serving him. You're saved by the name of the Lord Jesus Christ. You call on him and he'll forgive you. He pulls you out of darkness to light, from Satan's dominion to the freedom of the living God, what we were created for. Lord, as we pause and think on these things, we rejoice that you came to serve us and to give your life a ransom for many. And I thank you, Lord, that you called us into service. It still shocks me. And I pray that every one of us in this room who know you would take seriously the high and holy privilege and responsibility of serving you. Forgive us for thinking lowly of this calling. Forgive us for prioritizing our own will. Lord, we thank you that Christ Jesus came into the world to shed his blood for our sins. And your blood, Jesus, cleanses us from all that sin and renews us back to this communion, this fellowship that we enjoy. We thank you in the name above every other name, the name of Jesus. Amen.
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6: We turn to God from idols to serve Him, the living God, and to wait for His Son from heaven. And the in-between from salvation, the initial salvation, to that day when we see Him as He is that process called sometimes just Christian growth, sanctification. And the Bible describes it a variety of ways, but God wants to bring us to where He can see us as complete in Christ. Perfect, the old King James had it. Fully mature, one of the translations has it, in Christ. If you think of it in terms of Romans, he said, He wants to conform us to the image of His Son. He wants you and I to be like Him, to be conformed to the image of His Son. We got a lot of rough edges when we come to Christ, and He wants us to be more and more like Jesus. And here He calls it complete in Christ. In 2 Corinthians, He says, we're being transformed, changed from the inside out.
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15: Sunny, hazy, smoky, and hot today. We have another heat advisory in effect with really strong high pressure overhead, mid-90s on this afternoon's high. Overnight clear, mid-60s, and then sunny on Thursday. We're getting mid-90s. We're in the low 90s and sunny Friday. I'm meteorologist Steve Hamilton on KPDQ.
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18: 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What he says, when you take him seriously, you obey. 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For he directs, you walk. And on and on and on. You take him seriously. 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
1: There's no question. 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
2: 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And while you're there, look for Pastor Brian's book, Unlimited Grace. Dr. Chappell reminds us of the power and mercy of God's grace that motivates and inspires us to serve our Heavenly Father. 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
1: So how were the Iowa caucuses supposed to work? It's not a normal voting procedure. You recognize that what is supposed to happen is that voters from around the state gather in firehouses and schools and libraries and community centers, listen to speeches for their candidate, the one that they believe in, and when it's time to indicate support for one that you believe in, you don't just fill out a paper ballot. Nor do you go to a voting booth to vote in secret. No, the pattern is, having heard the speech in favor of the one that you believe in, a portion of the room is designated, and you have to get up out of your seat and go stand with the one that you support. It's really a wonderful metaphor for the Christian life, that we understand that we stand for the Savior. And it's not enough just to signal in private what we believe for, that in life we're supposed to take our stand for the one that we believe in. But in Acts 2, the metaphor is strangely reversed, in that what happens is that those disciples who are hidden away in private are instead met by the Holy Spirit as the Spirit comes to take His stand with His people. The analogy would not be of people taking their stand for their candidate, but the candidate coming to the firehouse or the school or the community and taking his stand with the people. And when you recognize that's what's being said here, that the Holy Spirit, the third person of the Trinity, comes to take his stand with his people, you recognize why there was a certain power that was communicated to the disciples as they began to teach, to the church as it began to reach the peoples of the earth, and to recognize that that message is not just one for that past day, but one that God intends for us to claim as well. Because there's no question, if you take your stand for the Savior in our culture today, among your school friends, among business associates, among your own family at times, that there is risk, perhaps ridicule, perhaps ruin. But what difference would it make to know, as you're taking your stand, the Holy Spirit stands with you? It would mean everything in terms of courage and willingness to stand for the Lord. That's why the passage is making it so clear that what is happening is that the Holy Spirit stands with his people. First in private, hard to miss that, verse 1, when the day of Pentecost arrived, they, that is the disciples, were all together in one place. Suddenly, there came from heaven a sound like a mighty rushing wind, and it filled the entire house where they were sitting. And divided tongues as a fire appeared to them and rested on each of them. the situation being described is strangely reminding us of history long ago, when God descended at the time of Pentecost that is now being celebrated in Jerusalem to Mount Sinai for the giving of the law to Moses. And when the law was given to Moses, it was endorsed by wind and fire and the word of God coming to Moses. Now, the greater Moses, Jesus, declares to a people that he is freeing, the Spirit will come upon you. And they are in a little private house. And suddenly to that private place, the second Sinai, from the greater Moses, as fire and wind and word come to the people of God in a private place. But it's not meant to stay private. Immediately begins to roll outward and publicly. The Spirit enables the disciples to speak in other tongues. Verse 4, they were all filled with the Holy Spirit and began to speak in other tongues as the Spirit gave them utterance. Verse 5, they were dwelling in Jerusalem, Jews, devout men from every nation under heaven. And at this sound, the multitude came together and they were bewildered. Each one was hearing them speak in his own language. As the disciples are speaking of what they believe, the power that has been in the rushing wind and the flames of fire begins now to fill them in such a way that they begin to proclaim a message, and they are heard by Jews who are coming on pilgrimage from the different nations of the world. They don't all speak Hebrew. They've been dispersed, many of them, for centuries. But they're coming on pilgrimage to honor God's giving the law to Moses at the Jewish Pentecost, the Feast of Weeks. And as they come, not knowing Hebrew, suddenly every person from different lands and languages hears in their own language. Now, there's a lot of confusion, even controversy, about the nature of tongues in the church in all ages. It is important to recognize people understood as a consequence of tongues. As Paul, as he would later describe tongues in 1 Corinthians 14, says, I would rather speak 5 words to be understood than 10,000 words in the church that would not be understood. The primary purpose of tongues among God's people is that Spirit blessing whereby people are enabled to understand the message of the gospel. And the miracle of this moment is that people hearing from those who cannot possibly know their language are hearing a truth that they understand in their own language. We would know it's a miracle if we could compare from our own experience. Some years ago, I was with a team and co-leading as we were in Puerto Rico. And our team one night was going down a street, stepped off a sidewalk, one of our team members, into a pothole that was hidden in the shadows. And as he stepped off that curb into the pothole, he broke his leg in a horrible way. And now team leaders are supposed to get him to the hospital. Problem. That night, there was a new governor in Puerto Rico, and the streets were filled with celebrants. So as we tried to call an ambulance to come and help our friend who was so hurt, the ambulance could not get through the crowds. We waited and waited and finally just got a taxi, a wonderful taxi driver who would take any alley, go down any sidewalk or street that he could get by to get us to the hospital. When we finally got to the hospital, after all the anxiety and the stress of trying to communicate in Spanish, though we didn't speak Spanish, trying to get to the hospital, then at the hospital finding a place far more primitive than we expected, one of the things they did not have was the kind of table that could do x-rays of a leg that would put a man in a position that he could be x-rayed. So the other co-leader and I actually had to hold up the man with the broken leg to the x-ray machine and hold it while he was x-rayed. It was one of those old conical x-rays. I'm sure that I still glow at night from that experience. And then not only did we help with the x-rays, but once the x-rays were there, because he didn't understand, was somewhat panicked by the experience. I went into the operating room, was with him while the doctors were trying to help him understand what was going on. I didn't speak Spanish then. I'm trying to interpret, trying to go through. My friend, the co-leaders, oh, there was just so much stress. I'm trying to get to the hospital, explain to people, talk in Spanish that we didn't understand. Finally, after it was all done, we'd go out to the waiting room just to relax for a little bit. And my co-leader friend said, Brian, he said, it's amazing. He said, you know, after having to deal with Spanish-speaking people all this night under such stress, he said, it's actually working. He said, I can actually understand what's being said on the TV. I said, Paul, that's wonderful, but they're speaking English on the TV. Had he actually understood Spanish in his own language, we would have known the Holy Spirit is here. But what the Holy Spirit is making clear by his presence is his desire, his power, his potential of using his people to make his word known. The gospel is going forward. It's going forward in ways that are inexplicable by human means. And that's what we need to understand, that we never are dependent on our own means or strength better than a Google translator if somebody would actually hear in the language as you speak in their own language. But nonetheless, the reason we send missionaries out, the reason the church is working so hard to make sure the gospel is known, is we ultimately know God will bless his word. He will make his people call from throughout the whole world know what he intends for them to hear about his son. And it's working in different ways and different times. After all, the Spirit is not just reaching to people in private and public. He is reaching across the nations to make himself known.
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1: The reason the church is working so hard to make sure the gospel is known is we ultimately know God will bless his word. He will make his people call from throughout the whole world know what he intends for them to hear about his son. And it's working in different ways and different times. After all, the Spirit is not just reaching to people in private and public. He is reaching across the nations to make himself known. He's reaching across time. We're here in Acts chapter 2. But if you had been in Acts chapter 1, Peter actually begins speaking in such a way that the Spirit is using him. And Peter, in speaking to 120 gathered disciples in chapter 1, says this, "Brothers, the scripture had to be fulfilled, which the Holy Spirit spoke beforehand by the mouth of David concerning Judas, who became a guide to those who arrested Jesus." Jesus has been arrested. He's been crucified. That can't be right. He's now ascended. He's not with us anymore. That can't be right. And yet Peter is saying, no, listen to me. Even David, 1,000 years ago, was doing the work of the Holy Spirit. He comes now in power, but it's not his first day on the stage of scriptural history. He's been working all along, and he told David about Judas, who got Jesus arrested. Now, if you can just kind of step back from the account and think of what is being said. It's Peter saying, not only has the Holy Spirit been working across centuries, across people, across time, he has been working across shameful history. David told us this by the power of the Holy Spirit. David, who loved God, and then slept with Bathsheba, and murdered Uriah, and raised bad children, and turned from glorifying God at the end of his life. David, who betrayed God, was used by the Holy Spirit. Beyond his ability, beyond his capacity, God was using him. And David told us about Judas, who would betray Jesus according to the determined plan of God. And who is saying all of this? But Peter, who denied Jesus three times before his crucifixion. Here you have shameful past history as the Holy Spirit is communicating to his people. You may think that God could not use you because of your past, your shameful history, but God is working beyond your time and beyond your shame. He's working beyond distance. As chapter 2 continues, it says in verses 8, the people begin to express bewilderment. We hear each of us in his own native language. Parthians and Medes and Elamites and residents of Mesopotamia, Judea, Cappadocia, Pontus and Asia, Phrygia, Pamphylia, Egypt, and the parts of Libya belonging to Cyrene, and visitors from Rome. They're coming from all over. If we were simply waiting for the disciples to get to all of those regions, it would have taken generation upon generation. But the Spirit is not just working beyond their shame. He's working beyond their capacity to spread the gospel across distance. These Jewish pilgrims are coming for the Feast of Weeks from all these different nations. And as they are hearing and thousands believing, the gospel is going to spread far beyond, again, human capacity and the disciples' ability. But you have a problem if you're a close reader of Scripture. You recognize that every nation and region that has just been identified is being identified because of the Jews who have been scattered into those regions by previous persecutions. And now, the gospel is going forward. And it's wonderful. But it's just to Jews. What was Jesus' promise? You will receive power after the Holy Spirit comes upon you, and you will be my witnesses in Jerusalem and Judea, they're the Jews, and Samaria, the half-Jews, and to the end of the earth, regions far beyond. And that's happening here as well. Verse 10, the little phrase that we just read right over, not only were there the Jews from all of these regions, but the last phrase of verse 10, and visitors from Rome. Verse 11, both Jews and proselytes, Cretans and Arabians, they are all hearing the gospel in their own languages. Those who are not

0: He will come upon you with power beyond what you could ever express or do in yourself. And so what begins to happen is, as the people say, we can't go out far, the nations come to them. We can't speak beyond the Jews, the nations and proselytes come to them. And you begin to understand that God is saying, I will not be bound by your shame. I will not be bound by distance. I will not be bound by ethnicity. You will be my witnesses by the power of the Holy Spirit, not based on your capacity, but based upon the work of my Spirit. We sing Reformation Day after Reformation Day. Did we in our own strength confide? Our striving would be losing. We're not the right man on our side, the man of God's own choosing. This same Jesus who has been exalted and ascended has sent his Holy Spirit to indwell his people so that though our striving would be losing, our shame would consume us, our inability would limit us, we're not dependent upon our striving. We are dependent instead on the work of the Holy Spirit as our problems that make us want to back up nonetheless become the platform for his Spirit to move forward, saying, I'm here and I am working. As the problems mount, the people of God are dispersed across the ancient world. And you get to that point in the latter portions of Acts where the mission journeys start to occur. There's so many problems. We're persecuted. We're spread. We can't even be in Jerusalem anymore. But a church sends out Paul and Silas as the new missionaries. And they go to Philippi, a Greek city. The Jews won't listen to them. Problem. The Greeks get upset at the message that is going to lead to lack of faith in their own gods. And so Paul and Silas are beaten and imprisoned. There's a problem that becomes a platform for the Spirit. For at midnight, as Paul and Silas are singing hymns of praise to God that they believe is with them in the privacy of a cell, begin to experience an earthquake. And then there is the cell illumined with light, and their chains fell off, and the doors of the prison are opened, and a Roman guard, believing that his life is at stake because the prisoners are going to escape, gets ready to kill himself. And Paul says, don't do that. And the man, recognizing he has been saved by prisoners who stay in their cells, says, what must I do to be saved? Believe in the Lord Jesus Christ, says Paul, and you will be saved, you and your household. And the gospel spreads from the private moment in a Greek city to a Roman soldier and his family. And the next morning, the town is in uproar, the Greek town, because of what has happened through Paul and Silas. The gospel spreads as the problems become platforms for the working of the Spirit. We have to believe it again, that what we identify as our barriers and our problems are platforms for the Spirit yet to work.
1: Hi, friend, this is Pastor Brian. I'm glad you decided to tune in and listen, and I would consider it a privilege to pray over you today. Let's pray together. Heavenly Father, what a privilege we have to come to you in prayer. Your word says that we can come to you about anything, not just the big things and not just the things that we think we have figured out. Instead, you love us so much that you say, do not be anxious for anything, but in everything, by prayer and petition with thanksgiving, for your certain care, we can offer our requests to you. And then because we know that the God who controls all the outcomes of things on earth and for eternity cares this much for us, the peace of God, which surpasses all understanding, will guard our hearts and minds for whatever we face with Jesus. We do not expect our prayers to end all our trials before Jesus comes, but we know that you will use our prayers, Father, to make all things work together for good until Jesus returns. Thank you for this promise and assurance. Give us the peace

0: and the strength we need. Through these promises and assurances we pray, in Jesus' name, amen.
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3: Sunny, hazy, smoky, and hot today. We have another heat advisory in effect with really strong high pressure overhead, mid-90s on this afternoon's high. Overnight clear, mid-60s, and then sunny on Thursday. We're getting mid-90s. We're in the low 90s and sunny Friday. I'm meteorologist Steve Hamilton on KPDQ.
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12: In 1796, George Washington made one of the most consequential decisions in American history. He chose not to seek a third term as president. So why does that matter? Because America was not built on permanent rulers. It was built on ordered liberty. Faith teaches that authority is a stewardship, not a possession. Leaders are accountable to God for how they use power. And why does that still matter today? Because republics survive when leaders respect limits and citizens defend them. Washington's lesson still stands. A republic is preserved when power has limits, and public service remains a duty to God and country, not a path to personal rule.
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1: 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And we can too.
2: What are you passionate about? Some people are passionate about sports. Other people are passionate about food. That's what fires them up. Other people, it's politics. Listen, it's fine to have an interest in all of these things, but make your primary passion about Jesus Christ. That's it. Don't lose that.

Christianity is a worldwide faith. Some say over 31% are Christians the world over. Yet if you rewind history, Christianity began in a small geographic area on the other side of the globe with just a handful of followers. How in the world did they reach the world? Today on A New Beginning, Pastor Greg Laurie brings us some good insight from the book of Acts that will help us encourage one another in the faith and reach our world in our time with the love.

0: story about a genie that appeared to a woman. True story. The genie said, whatever you want, I'll give to you, and I'll grant to you as many wishes as you want. Pretty good deal. So the woman replied, well, genie, my wish is that my husband's eyes should only be on me during all waking hours. The genie said, all right, what else do you want? She says, well, I don't want him to be concerned with anything else in life except me. In fact, she said, I don't even want him to sleep without me right by his side all the time. Okay, the genie says, what else? She said, actually, I want him when he wakes up in the morning to see my face first. All right, anything else? One more thing. I don't want him to go anywhere without me. So genie said, boom, you're a cell phone. She was turned into a smartphone. It's funny we call these things smartphones, right? I think they've actually made us more stupid in many ways. I read an article in Inc. magazine with this headline, we lost, the gadgets won. And among other things, the article points out that the average smartphone owner unlocks their phones 150 times a day. 85% of smartphone users check their phones while speaking with friends and family. Have you ever done that? That's rude, by the way. You want someone saying, I just want to share this. It's so important. Yeah. And I just say, yeah. Okay. Wait. Are you listening? Yeah, I'm listening. Wait. No. You're not listening. Put the phone down. We all have done that, haven't we? And I think not only have smartphones made us more stupid, they've made us relationally dumb. I think social media, in many ways, is making people antisocial. Because, you know, social media, back in the day, on Instagram, might be pictures of what you had for breakfast, or you might see a random cat video, or other fun things, and now it's like people ranting about whatever it is they're upset about. This is the problem. Social media is not very social at all. In fact, Americans have probably never been more disconnected. So what is the solution? Number one, we need God. And number two, we need each other. It's as simple as that. We need God and we need each other. God wired you that way. You're built for community. You're not meant to do life alone. In fact, the first thing that God said was not good was the aloneness of man. Back in the book of Genesis, it says Genesis 2:18, it is not good for man to be alone. Proverbs 27:17 reminds us, as iron sharpens iron, so one person sharpens another. Ecclesiastes 4:9 says, two are better than one. If either one of them falls down, one can help the other up. I read an article from the Harvard Women's Health Watch, and I always read the Harvard Women's Health Watch. I just came across it. And it said, quote, dozens of studies have shown that people who have satisfying relationships with family, friends, and their community are happier, they have fewer health problems, and they live longer, end quote. And that's so true. Because God has wired us that way. And this is where the church comes in, you see? Because the church is an oasis of hope in a desert of hopelessness. And that is why every one of us needs to be a part of the church. So I bring this up because here in Acts 2, we're looking at the birth of the church. The church that Jesus started. The church that Jesus established. He only started one organization, if you will, when he walked our earth, and it was the church. By the way, the word church means called out ones. It's not about a building. It's not about a cathedral. The church is when God's people gather together. Because Jesus said, when two or more are gathered together in my name, I am there in the midst of them. The church is a place to find accountability. The church is a place to be spiritually fed. The church is a place to hear the word of God. The church is a place to discover and then use your spiritual gifts. And the church should be your family, because we really are your family. So let's consider now the story here before us of what the early church looked like. The church that changed the world. The church that was accused of turning the world upside down. I'm reading from Acts chapter 2, verses 42 to 47, and I'm reading from the New King James Version. Just to get context, remember, this is on the heels of the day of Pentecost. So the Holy Spirit has been poured out, and 3,000 people have come to believe in Jesus after Simon Peter delivered the inaugural message of the church, Acts 2:42. And they continued steadfastly in the apostles' doctrine and fellowship, the breaking of bread and in prayers, and fear came upon every soul, and many wonders and signs were done through the apostles. Now all who believed were together. They had all things in common. They sold their possessions and goods and divided them among all as everyone had need. So continuing daily with one accord in the temple and breaking bread from house to house, they ate their food with gladness and simplicity of heart, praising God and having favor with all the people. And the Lord added to the church daily those that were being saved.
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3: 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The months that followed were a nightmare for me and my family. Even though we received much love and support from friends and family, it was still a very difficult time. But a friend gave me a copy of your book, As It Is in Heaven, and it helped me so much. I've been walking closer to Jesus than I ever have before. 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And now I can't get enough of reading the Bible. And when you explain how God allows trials and suffering so that we can grow up spiritually, it really resonated with me. I'm now clinging more tightly to Jesus than ever before and have thanked God many times for you. Blessings to you, Pastor Greg.
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1: Well, Pastor Greg is taking us to the early days of the church. It was an exciting time. As Scripture says, the Lord added to the church daily those that were being saved. Let's continue.
0: So what can we learn from this church? If you're taking notes, here's point number one. They were a learning church. They were a learning church. Now, let me apply this to you personally. If you want to be a growing Christian, you need to be a learning Christian. There's always so much more to learn. I've been a Christian, well, pretty long now, over 50 years. And, you know, you would think that I know a lot and I know some things, but I've discovered that I have so much still to learn. And then there's a problem as you get older with forgetting things you've learned, right? So it's a process of learning new things and being reminded of old things that maybe you have forgotten. And the Apostle Paul, after years of walking with the Lord, said, look, I am pressing on because I have not reached perfection, pressing on toward the mark. And that should be the objective and the attitude of every follower of Jesus Christ. These people were studying the word of God. The fact of the matter here in verse 42, when it says continued steadfastly, this speaks of passion. They were living in a first love relationship with Jesus and they had burning hearts. And let me ask you this, what are you passionate about? I mean, seriously, I know the default answer, Jesus. Okay, maybe, we'll see. I'll go check out your social media and then I'll see what you're really passionate about. What do you post most about? What do you talk most about? Some people are passionate about sports. Sports. I have never cared that much about sports. I'm sorry to tell you this. You know, never having a dad growing up, I just never really got into the sports vortex. And I know a lot of, and there's nothing wrong with loving sports and enjoying sports, but is that your primary passion? Other people are passionate about movies, you know, or this new series on Netflix. Oh, have you seen this? Oh, you're going to watch this. And, you know, you'll be talking about whatever. But the moment that topic comes up, they get all fired up. Other people are passionate about food, food. Everything's food, you know, and that's what fires them up. Other people, it's politics. Man, they're not even interested in the conversation until you get to politics. Now they come to life. Listen, it's fine to have an interest in all of these things, but make your primary passion about Jesus Christ. That's it. Don't lose that. It's not that these other things are bad things, but if one of these things takes the place of Jesus and your passion is channeled in a different direction, it actually can be a bad thing. So these people listened. They listened to what the word said. They continued with passion in the apostles' doctrine. And that's the way we should be as well. We must come with the desire to hear the word. Number two. It was a loving church. So number one, they were a learning church. Number two, they were a loving church. Verse 42, they continued in fellowship, the breaking of bread and prayers, and continued to do this together. Now, as we grow in our faith, we will want to do it with other believers, gathering around the word of God. And the Lord loves it when we talk about him together. There's a fascinating little passage over in Malachi 3:16 that says, those that feared the Lord talked with each other and the Lord listened and heard. The phrase listened and heard could be translated to prick the ear. So it's, you hear something and all of a sudden you tune into it. The idea is that God bends down so as not to miss a single word. So we're talking about whatever, and suddenly someone says, you know, the word of God or the Bible or Jesus, all of a sudden the Lord says, oh, wait, what are you saying? I'm really interested in what you're saying. For instance, if I'm talking to an adult and one of my grandchildren comes up and says, Papa, I hear that. And I'm going to tune out whatever is happening around me and put my attention toward one of my grandchildren. God likes it when we talk about him together. Fellowship is praying together. Fellowship is serving together. Fellowship is suffering together. Fellowship is being blessed together. Fellowship is serving together. In fact, the stronger your vertical fellowship, the stronger your horizontal fellowship will be. By vertical, I mean the closer you are to God, the closer you'll be with God's people. And if you're not as close to God as you need to be, you'll probably want to spend less time around godly people. So this is something that is so important. Now, I know sometimes people say, well, I don't know, the church, you know, is so full of hypocrites. Hey, there's always room for one more, so come join us. You've heard me and others say many times, don't try to find the perfect church because when you find it, you'll ruin it, right? The church is made up of imperfect people. We all fall short. We all make mistakes. But that's an excuse when you say the church is full of hypocrites. Sometimes people say, well, I don't know, when I go to church, I feel judged. Let me say something that might surprise you. Maybe you need to be judged a little bit. Now, let me explain. Jesus said, judge not lest you be judged. Every non-believer knows that verse. And they also know this verse, let him that is without sin cast the first stone, right? But what does it mean when Jesus says, judge not lest you be judged? Does it mean we should not make evaluations about people or situations? We should not make judgments of any kind? Well, it can't mean that. Because the Bible says judgment begins at the house of God. A literal translation of what Jesus said would be, condemn not lest you be condemned. So if you went to a church and you were condemned, that's wrong. And I apologize for that if that happened. But I'm saying if there's someone that loves you enough to say, I'm concerned about you spiritually, that is a true friend. Because the Bible says, faithful are the wounds of a friend, but the kisses of an enemy are deceitful. See, a true friend will stab you in the front, not the back. Right? The Bible says open rebuke is better than secret love. So we do need to be accountable to one another. I think this is one of the reasons people church hop, because people get their number. Hey, man, I see you're still doing this thing. Why are you doing it? I'm feeling called to another church. Then they end up in the other church, and people find out, and then they move to another church. Reminds me of a story of a guy who was stranded on an island out in the middle of the ocean. They finally came and rescued him. Saw that he had three buildings that he had built. Three. And so they asked him, well, three buildings. What are these buildings? He says, well, the first building, that's my house. Okay. What are the other two buildings? Well, the next one, that's my church. Okay, your house, your church. What's the third building? He says, that's a church I used to go to. The church, a place to develop a consistent theology, a place to develop friendships, a place to grow together.

0: Pastor Greg Laurie with important insight on the role the church should play in our daily lives. We're learning a lot from this new series on a new beginning called The Upside Down Life, based in the book of Acts. Now, as important as it is to be a part of a good church, it's not church membership that gets us to heaven. It's only through a relationship with Christ that we can know we're going to heaven when this life is over. Do you have that assurance? Pastor Greg, it's just not a good idea to assume everything's just going to work out okay, is it?
1: No, this is one area of your life you want to be sure about, where you're going to spend eternity. The Bible says, "These things we write to you, that you may believe on the Son of God, and that you may know that you have eternal life." Listen, I know I have eternal life. I know I'll go to heaven one day. And I hope that doesn't sound boastful. And if it does, I'm boasting in what God has done for me, not in what I've done for God. The reason I know these things is because I've turned from my sin and I've put my faith in Christ, you see. And if you do the same, you can have this same hope. You just need to call out to the Lord and admit you're a sinner and ask Jesus Christ to forgive you and come into your life. The Bible says whoever will call upon the name of the Lord will be saved. Will you call upon him right now? I'm going to pray a simple prayer, and I'm going to ask you to pray this prayer after me, if you would. So if you want to know that you'll go to heaven when you die, if you want to know for certain that Christ is living in your life, then pray this prayer with me. Just pray these words. Lord Jesus, I know I am a sinner, but I know you are the Savior who died on the cross for my sin. I turn from my sin now, and I choose to follow you from this moment forward as my Savior and my Lord, as my God and my friend. Thank you for hearing this prayer. Thank you for answering this prayer. And I ask this in Jesus' name. Amen.
0: Amen. 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Well, Pastor Greg, we heard about an aging family member of ours who made some macaroni salad one day. And she had made it for years. Well, she called her sister and told her she made some macaroni salad, but it didn't yield very much. Maybe one serving, if that. And the sister asked her, "Did you remember the macaroni?" Oh, my goodness, that's what's wrong. You know, when we live the Christian life, we need to remember all the ingredients, don't we?
1: Yes.
0: If we don't have all the ingredients, we're not doing it right. And you have a new book that gives us sort of the recipe, don't you?
1: Yeah, I think of a related story of a friend of mine whose mother made the best coconut cake you've ever had in your life. But then as time began to pass, she started forgetting things. And one time she put salt in instead of sugar. So different experience.
0: Oh,
1: so
0: man.
1: Ingredients matter. Balance matters. And so that is also true of the Christian life. There needs to be a consistency in what we do. Let me illustrate. Every growing Christian needs to open the Bible each and every day and read it. They should also memorize it. They need to internalize it. They need to meditate on it. You know, someone says, happy is the man or the woman that meditates in God's word day and night. And the word meditate means to ponder, think about, contemplate. You know, in Eastern meditation, one seeks to empty their mind But in biblical meditation, using that word contextually, one fills their mind with the word of God. Well, you never outgrow this. But a lot of Christians don't have this discipline in their life, and they wonder where they're deficient spiritually. Well, I would illustrate it this way. Let's say you're feeling lethargic and tired and even sick, and the next day you're feeling worse. My question is, when did you eat last? You have to keep a regular diet of the right kind of food, because you can eat the wrong kind of food too, can't you? So the word of God, you know, if you have a diet of social media and you don't take time for the word of God, this is going to have a damaging effect on your life. So this is just one of the things we talk about in this new book called What Every Growing Christian Needs to Know. I think you're going to read things in this book you've heard before. I think you're going to read things you've never read before, and I hope that you'll start applying these principles, and we want to send you this book for your gift of any size. Now, what that means is whatever you send, we'll send you this book. But what we're asking is please be generous and give what you can. Some can only give a little. They'll get a copy. Others can give more. 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So get your copy of What Every Growing Christian Needs to Know right now. 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
5: Sunny, hazy, smoky, and hot today. We have another heat advisory in effect with really strong high pressure overhead, mid-90s on this afternoon's high. Overnight clear, mid-60s, and then sunny on Thursday. We're getting mid-90s. We're in the low 90s and sunny Friday. I'm meteorologist Steve Hamilton on KPDQ.
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9: I'm Steve O'Dell with Mission Network News. Last week, Hamas agreed to a deal that could see the Gaza Strip transition to civil governance. But despite the step, the same deadlock remains. Hamas says it won't implement the deal to disarm until Israel stops airstrikes and withdraws from Gaza. Israel says it will not do so until Hamas is fully disarmed. For the people of Israel, Eric Mock with Slavic Gospel Association says the deal's outcome won't change the danger they live under.
10: There's never any news that they hear that would tell them that they should be any less prepared or concerned about the days ahead.
9: That's because deals don't change the ideology of radical Islamic groups. Believers in Christ are no strangers to unyielding resolve. But for them, their calling is to share the good news of Jesus in any and every situation. Ask God to raise up men in Israel hungry for biblical training and ministry. And severe summer heat continues to threaten earthquake survivors in southern Japan. One week after a pair of high-magnitude earthquakes rocked Kyushu,
11: many of them are still without running water or electricity.
9: A3's Robert Adair says some pastors trained by A3 have made quick trips to the epicenter.
11: They've been delivering drinks and small supplies, but also trying to better understand the situation on the ground.
9: Believers are working across denominational lines to coordinate a response that puts the love of Jesus into action. The biggest need right now, prayer.
11: Pray for the people being impacted by this heat wave. Pray that people would not have heat stroke, that they'd get the water they need, that the electricity would come back online quickly. Pray for the people near the epicenter of this earthquake who are still at relatively high level of risk just due to the lack of resources in the middle of a heat wave.
9: 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I'm Steve O'Dell.

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2: 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You know, that's the greatest miracle of all, that God would leave heaven and clothe himself with human frailty. That blows my mind every time.
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1: 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Now, this is a series about who Jesus really is, not the Jesus of popular opinion, but the Jesus of the Bible, God himself who stepped into our world. The Gospel of John tells us that Jesus Christ took on human flesh and walked amongst us as a man. So that brings up the question a lot of us have asked and wondered, why did Jesus have to become a man? You see, the greatest miracle of all is that God would leave heaven and clothe himself in human skin. He got tired, got hungry, his feet got dirty, just like you and me. He came down to where we live so we'd know he understands exactly how we feel. So today, Pastor Jack teaches us that Jesus came to us to reveal the very nature of God. When we look at how Jesus loved, taught, and forgave, we're seeing the Father himself stepping into human life in a real and personal way. Now with his message called Christ, the Word Made Flesh. Here's pastor and Bible teacher, Jack Hibbs.
2: Dive into what is part 3 now of our study entitled Christ, the Word Made Flesh. We are doing a series on the life and times of Jesus Christ, and we come now to our third consideration, and that is Christ, the Word Made Flesh. This is what the Bible declares concerning Jesus. It says in John chapter 1, verse 1, in the beginning was the Word, and the Word was with God, and the Word was God. He was in the beginning with God, and all things were made through him, and without him, nothing was made that was made. Verse 14, same chapter, verse 14 says, and the Word became flesh and dwelt among us. And we beheld his glory, the glory as of the only begotten of the Father, full of grace and truth. I'd like you to mark that in your Bible there in verse 14, full of grace and truth. That's what we're going to be looking at this morning, in that we are considering today Christ, the Word made flesh. We have been going, and we shall continue to go throughout this series, to the theme verse of what we're studying. That is Colossians chapter 2, verse 9. And all of our 16 weeks together, Colossians chapter 2, verse 9 really brings everything together. And look at it there with me. Colossians 2, 9 says, for in Christ all the fullness, the effulgence, the presence of the Godhead dwells in bodily form. And we're going to see exactly what that means by the time we come to the end of this series. It's so very, very important to us. But we want to take in a couple considerations today. In fact, more than a couple, we'll look at 7 of them. So get your pen ready as we're going to be taking notes on 7 very important points regarding Christ and that he's been made available to us in the flesh. We want to ask the question, like any good 5-year-old, why? Why? not a question to be an antagonist, not a question to unreasonably argue, but a question to ask because we want to know. Why did Jesus have to become a man? You ought to be able to answer that question of anyone who asks you why. If someone should ask you, why should I believe in Jesus Christ? You should be able to give them an answer. Now, don't show me your hands. It's not important that you show me your hands. But how many of you are really Christians this morning? If you were really a Christian this morning that's been in the family of God longer than a month, you should be able to tell people why Jesus came and how he came. The reason why he came is because he has come to deliver a world from sin. How he came is by being draped in human flesh. And so we look this morning to the study, Christ, the Word made flesh, because it is so very, very central to the doctrine in which God is teaching us in the Bible. In our previous studies, we saw Christ in eternity. And that whole study was focused around the fact that Christ is preexistent, that Jesus never had a beginning. Don't you dare think for a moment that his life began in that Bethlehem manger. Oh no, the Bible says that he has always existed. In fact, the Bible says that all of the created universe, the physical realm, and the spiritual realm that exists, angels and the like, have been created by Jesus Christ himself. Colossians chapter 1 tells us this. Not only did Christ exist from all eternity, but we saw in our last study last week that Christ had a first coming. Yes, he was born in Bethlehem. Yes, he was laid in that manger that we looked at last week. But the real gist is that Christ came during that last final week of his life, his true coming. That is, the nation was held responsible to identify the coming of Messiah. The Old Testament prophets had forewarned them. Nehemiah had warned them. Jeremiah had warned them. Isaiah and Daniel had warned them of how to acknowledge and recognize the Messiah. And Jesus came on a prescribed day, a very specific day, given in the prophet Daniel. And Jesus held that nation to know, listen, the day of his visitation, the arrival to Israel, to the city of Jerusalem, and as we focus our microscope even further, to the Temple Mount itself. That was the first coming of Christ, technically in the theological sense, during that last week of his life, his first coming. The second coming is very much like the first. The second coming, though it's futuristic, has to deal with the nation Israel. It has to do with the city of Jerusalem. It has to do, as we focus in our microscope, on the Temple Mount specifically. During both of those occasions, it will have been said, when they're all culminated, that it was a public affair. Both believers and non-believers alike saw Jesus, or will see Jesus, in the second coming. The Bible says that when he comes in the second coming, every eye on the earth will see him. And by the way, the people who don't know him, the Bible says that they will mourn because of the wrath of the Lamb of God coming from heaven. Not to be mistaken between the second coming and the rapture of the church. Something totally different. One is public, the other one is clandestine or secretive, quiet. One is every eye will see him. One will be the believers are the only ones who see his appearing, not his coming. One is physically or bodily to the earth. The other one is just to our atmosphere, where he descends out of the stratosphere, comes into the atmosphere, receives the body of Christ in 1 Thessalonians chapter 4. Very, very important. One is Gentile in context. The other is Jewish in context. The rapture of the church, altogether different. The first coming, the second coming, specifically dealing with the nation of Israel. We looked at that last time, and that in the coming of Christ, in his first coming, we dealt with the doctrine of the incarnation of Christ. That is God. Listen, this, I love saying this because it's so radical. That God draped himself in human skin. You know, that's the greatest miracle of all. That God would leave heaven and clothe himself with human frailty. That blows my mind every time. Jesus came into the world as a baby. He was 100% man, the Bible teaches us, but 100% God. When Christ took on the form of a man, it was once and for all, people. We don't realize that. We don't often appreciate that, that Jesus right now at this hour, shortly after the hour of 10 o'clock right now this morning, Jesus is the God-man seated in heaven. He will forever be the God-man. Before Jesus was born in Bethlehem, he was God, of course, but he did not wear human skin. And we'll see this morning how he valued you and I so much that he considered the drawback, the debt or detriment of taking upon a human body, and he weighed that out and he said, I love them and I'm going to go die for them anyway. And it's a wonderful thing to realize that right now in heaven, there is Jesus Christ, the mediator between man and God, who the Bible says is praying for you and I. Don't you know that? The Bible says he's praying for us. That seems kind of strange, doesn't it? But he's praying for us. He is praying. And who's he praying to? The Bible teaches us the Father. Do you think him and the Father have anything together? Little cahoots a little bit? About a fellowship? About maybe a treaty? When Jesus prays for you or me, do you think the Father's going to say, I'm not listening? Oh, no. We have our Jesus praying for us. And we're going to see how important that is as he is our high priest as we look at our study today. The first thing we're going to look at this morning, very important, consider with me is this. We're going to look at our first point out of the seven. By his humanity, Jesus has revealed God to man or to mankind. By his humanity, Jesus had to come as a human or else we would never have been able to identify with God. Not only that, but he sends us the message that Jesus coming in the likeness of human form associates with us. He is telling us by his coming that he knows how we feel. He knows what we're going through. He knows what it's like to traffic around this globe. And so the first thing that we see this morning is that he has revealed God's nature to us. This is a wonderful thing. It's so important that you and I understand God's nature. And when I say nature, it's meant to be this. His very actions, his activity, God's way. You can be a brand new Christian and not understand all the Bible, or even much of the Bible. You may not be able even to memorize a verse yet, but it's so critically important that you read the Bible and understand God's nature. Example, you can know very little of the Bible, but yet if somebody comes up to you and says, oh, you know what? God told me that I should, and they articulate some rude or stupid thing. You could quickly say, you know what, there's something wrong with what you just said. That just doesn't ring true to me. I'm a Christian, and I just don't think God is that way. That is the Holy Spirit speaking to you regarding the nature of God. We would never have known the nature of God unless Jesus Christ would have come to earth. We would have looked to the Old Testament, and with that, we would have glimpses of God's personality and will and nature, but we would never have understood it much without Jesus coming. And the world today, by the way, is a little bit more acquainted, even the non-believing world, who might know something intellectually about Jesus. They know something about the nature of God, though not what you know. Jesus Christ has revealed or unveiled to us the nature of God. John chapter 1, verse 18 says, now, no one has seen God at any time. The only begotten of the Father, the begotten Son, who is in the bosom of the Father, he has revealed him or declared him to us. Now listen to this. In John chapter 1, verse 18, the Bible uses there the word begotten Son, and it capitalizes the word Son. You can see that in your scripture. Son, S-O-N. Well, what's really fun about that verse is that the King James translators back in 1610 didn't know quite what to do with it. Because the word there is not son, like you would say to your son. The word in the original Greek language is this. And those of you who have an NASB, a New American Standard Bible, you have it translated in the exact Greek as it appears in the Greek. And it's this. Listen. John 1:18. No man has seen God at any time. The only begotten God who is in the bosom of the Father, he has explained him. That's right. The translators put in capital S-O-N, no, telling us this, by capital S, being the Son of God, that he is in fact God, deity. But the NASB Bible puts in God because the word is theos that appears there in Scripture. That's a powerful argument. If anybody comes to you and says, well, you know, the Bible nowhere says that Jesus is God. Well, it certainly does in a lot of places. But in John chapter 1, verse 18, the word Son, theos, is God himself. that God himself has come declaring or explaining the very nature of God.
4: 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And now, let's get back to today's message. Once again, here's Pastor Jack.
2: In Matthew chapter 1, verse 23, the Bible says to us, "Behold, the virgin will be with child, and she shall bear a son, Theos. And they shall call his name Emmanuel," which is a name attributed to God only. Emmanuel. Notice the spelling, I-M-M-A-N-U-E-L. In Hebrew, you read right to left. That's God who is among us. You read it, E-L, God. That's his name. L, E-L, God, Emmanuel, God among us, or God with us. It's a title of Jesus Christ, both out of the Old and New Testament alike. John chapter 14, verse 6 through 8, Jesus said to us, "I am the way, the truth, and the life, and no one comes to the Father but through me. If you had known me, you would have known my Father also. And from now on, you know him and have seen him." And we'll explain that in a second. Philip said to him, "Lord, show us the Father, and it will be sufficient for us." And Jesus said to Philip, "Have I been so long with you, and yet you say you do not know?" He says, "He who has seen me has seen the Father." Now, what does Jesus mean by that? If you looked at Jesus, and wouldn't it have been great to look at him? Wouldn't it be great? You and I have been guilty of this, haven't we? Haven't we once or many times said, "If I could just see Jesus, or I would have done anything to live back then." It's just a common thing. It's natural. What would we have experienced? Well, what if we would have touched him? What did he feel like? What do you think? Did he feel like a normal human? Oh, yeah. He was such a normal human that many people didn't recognize him. He had a certain body aroma, as every individual has. He had certain looks. He had certain personality type things. Maybe he had a kind of an awkward or funny giggle at times. Maybe when he laughed, it was loud. We don't know. But he was so human. See, we begin to portray Jesus in our mind that he's somehow a superhuman. No, he was the God-man. He was 100% God and he's 100% man. But listen, he was totally God and totally man. And we're focusing on the fact this morning of his manhood or his humanity. Jesus did not walk 6 inches above the ground. Jesus' feet got dirty. Jesus got sweaty. He got tired. Jesus often was hungry. Jesus said, "I don't own a home. I live just out in the open. I have no place to put my stuff. My head, even at night, I use a rock to sleep on, you know." He would wake up like you and I wake up, and maybe there's a little crick in his neck or his elbow had been bruised when he bumped into the stall or to a cart or whatever. We have so either caused him to be so far from our touch and that we've exalted him, and that's good, but we have failed often to bring him down and to associate with him. And that's the reason why God came in Jesus Christ, to reveal God's nature to us. And so when Philip said, "Show us the Father," what Jesus was saying is, the Father is not 5'11 or 6 feet or 6'2. That's not what he's saying. It doesn't mean that the Father has long hair or a beard. What he is saying is, "Have I not been so long with you and you still ask me to show you the Father? He who has seen me has seen the Father. Philip, the things I say, the Father says. The things I do, it's what the Father does. The decisions I come to, Philip, the way I handle a situation." Example, John chapter 8. You've heard this before. The woman caught in the very act of adultery. They drag this woman to Jesus and they say,

0: entice this woman so that they could catch her. And so Jesus just quietly, and this is how the Father is. Jesus stooped down and began to write in the dust. And it says that from the oldest down to the youngest of the scribes and Pharisees, they went away. The oldest guy peeled off first. You know why, don't you? The longer you live, the more sins you rack up in your life. Jesus looks at this one guy and says, Fred, and he writes his sins in the dirt. Can you imagine? And it says that they, being convicted, turned away, the oldest first, then to the youngest. And the youngest, that's interesting. People who are steeped in religion and religiosity without having a personal relationship with Jesus and they're young about it, they get puffed up. Can you imagine that last guy standing there? He's not going to get anything on me. And Jesus writes there in the dirt his name and his pride and his lustful thoughts and his anger, his temper. And it says the man went away. And then Jesus says, woman, where are your accusers? And she says, Lord, I guess I don't have any. And he says, you're right, neither do I condemn you. Go now and live no longer in this sinful practice. That's the Father. That's exactly, Jesus spoke exactly what the Father would speak to us today if that situation was present. Would to God that we as Christians would exercise such grace and truth, huh? Seems like churches in these days either are so liberal and so lenient and so vacant from the Word of God that they go one way, or they get so legalistic and bound up that they're vacant from the Word of God in another way and stone the very people that come to them. Jesus says, neither do I condemn you. The very nature of God. When Jesus walked and spoke and taught, the very essence of God was being shown to the world. That's why he said, I'm the Son of God. And we looked at this before. It's a position in that culture, as you know, that's equal to, not less than. A very important thing that we need to consider also revealing God's nature is this, that Jesus Christ has come and revealed God to man by revealing God's doctrine, by revealing to us the doctrine of God. That is the word doctrine for teaching, the teachings of God. The Bible says in Matthew chapter 5 that Jesus there sat down and taught the people, and they were all astonished because he taught them as one having authority. In other words, when he taught, he spoke knowing what he was talking about. And they said, man, he teaches. He teaches and he taught. The word in the Greek to be a teacher or teaching them is a word to impart knowledge, information, instruction. And when it says that he taught them, it's the word in the Greek didasko. It means that he gave them the information and then acted it out with them. Many of you are involved in the construction world and field, and you have journeymen and you have apprentices. And the journeyman imparts to the apprentice. This is exactly the teaching style that Jesus was involved in. He would speak to them as a journeyman, but as that journeyman is, he would turn to the apprentice, that's us and the disciples, and he would begin now to teach us hands-on what we were taught by verbiage. Are you with me? It's a great way to learn. It's the only way to learn. One of the great setbacks is going to a Bible college or to a seminary, getting all kinds of head knowledge without any practical experience, or to go through a practicum. They miss it. And then all of a sudden they have their degree and they're launched out in the world and they don't know how to even do a church. They don't know how to conduct prayer meetings or a service. But they've got all the head knowledge about the theological Tweedledees to the Tweedledums. But they can't do practical ministry, which is where God is. He's in the practical ministry. And Jesus has revealed to us God's doctrine. When Jesus opened his mouth, he spoke what the Father gave him. He did what the Father wanted him to do. That ought to encourage you.
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4: Sunny, hazy, smoky, and hot today. We have another heat advisory in effect with really strong high pressure overhead, mid-90s on this afternoon's high. Overnight clear, mid-60s, and then sunny on Thursday. We're getting mid-90s. We're in the low 90s and sunny Friday. I'm meteorologist Steve Hamilton on KPDQ.
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8: In 1796, George Washington made one of the most consequential decisions in American history. He chose not to seek a third term as president. So why does that matter? Because America was not built on permanent rulers. It was built on ordered liberty. Faith teaches that authority is a stewardship, not a possession. Leaders are accountable to God for how they use power. And why does that still matter today? Because republics survive when leaders respect limits and citizens defend them. Washington's lesson still stands. A republic is preserved when power has limits, and public service remains a duty to God and country, not a path to personal rule.
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0: It's 8 o'clock and time for the Bible teaching of Dr. Charles Stanley. 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
1: Somebody says, well, I met this friend and we suddenly had this wonderful friendship. No, you met that person and you may have developed a relationship, but real, genuine, true, lasting friendships are things that we develop in life. They don't just happen. When we build a relationship with someone, we want it to last. And so therefore, if we want it to last, we want it to bloom into an enjoyable relationship, a very satisfying relationship, a lasting relationship. That is, friendships are extremely valuable.
2: Friends give us love and help us feel connected. But even our closest companions can hurt us. When this happens, it's easy to react in anger, become bitter, and break the relationship. But as we'll hear today on In Touch, the teaching ministry of Dr. Charles Stanley, Scripture points the way to healing, forgiveness, and restoration for troubled friendships.
1: When you think about your assets, what is the first thing that comes to your mind? Well, for most people, what comes to their mind are things like their finances and their possessions. But second only to your friendship with God, your friends are the most valuable asset you have in life. And what I want to talk about in this message is simply this. I want to talk about the problems we have in our friendship, problems we have in our relationship, and I want to talk about troubled friendships. I want you to turn to just one verse in the Bible for the simple reason that there are many verses we could talk about, and I just want you to look, if you will, in the 16th chapter of the Proverbs and the 28th verse, and notice what he says, a perverse man spreads strife, and a slanderer separates intimate friends. And so oftentimes we develop friendships that don't last. We intend for them to last, but they don't. And there are some very, very specific reasons why they do not last. And what I want us to talk about is to see what we can do to recapture those friendships. But before, let me just say this. There are times when we choose friends we should not choose. And the reason it's so important is because friends make an impact on our life. And when you and I voluntarily relate to someone and develop a friendship with someone, we are going to become, to some degree, a little bit like them. Or they're certainly going to impact our life in one way or the other. And so it's very important the kind of friends we choose. Now, the Scripture gives us a brief list, at least I'll choose a brief list, of the kind of friends you and I should not choose. These are the kinds of people who should not be our close, intimate friends. Now, somebody says, well, but suppose I'm trying to win this person to Christ. Now, there's a difference in your developing a relationship with someone in order to lead them to Christ than it is developing a close, intimate relationship. And it may be that you want to lead somebody to Christ, and there is certainly, it has got to be some closeness. But you have to decide, because listen carefully. If you're not careful, they'll drag you down rather than you lift them up. And so you have to decide right up front, if this is an ungodly person, someone who is unsaved, you've got to decide how very definitely and clear are my convictions. Secondly, you've got to decide just how far are you willing to go to help that person to trust Jesus Christ as their personal Savior. So you have to decide, because otherwise they may impact your life in a greater way than you impact theirs. So let's look to see what God says about this. Now, some of you may lose your friends as of today, because God says in His Word, avoid these people. So I want you to check this out now. Look at this. Here's some kind of friends that you and I will, if we have these kind of friends, they're going to cause us trouble. And therefore, He says we're to avoid them. Let's look, if you will, and we'll stay in the book of Proverbs. Look, if you will, in the 20th chapter of Proverbs. And I want you to notice the 19th verse. And one of the kinds of friends you do not want to develop a friendship with is a gossip. Listen to this. He or she who goes about as a slanderer reveals secrets. Therefore, do not associate with a gossip. Now, that is an if, and, and but. He says, don't even associate with a gossip. Now, why? If you'll think about it for a moment, a gossip is not only a person who will talk to you about somebody else. Let's say your friend is a gossip. They talk to you about other people, and they slander them or they criticize them. You can just mark this down. If that person is a gossip, if things don't go just right to suit them, they're going to talk to other people about you. Gossips don't just gossip about some people. A gossip is a talebearer. And oftentimes, as we saw in the scripture, one who separates and divides friends. And especially if that person is a jealous person, they will do anything and everything to keep someone else out of your life from being your friend. He says, therefore, avoid the gossip. Second, look, if you will, in the 22nd chapter of the book of Proverbs. And I want you to notice here in the 24th verse. And that is the person who is quick-tempered. He says, do not associate with a man or a woman given to anger, or go with a hot-tempered man or woman, or you will learn his ways or her ways. Now, what's the problem? The problem is this. When you associate with a person who is very, very angry, and you listen to them, and they begin to talk about other people and things that are happening to them and so forth, next thing you know, he says, don't even associate. You don't associate with a gossip. You don't associate with a person who is innately angry, because ultimately they're going to express their venom and their anger on you. He says, anger or go with a hot-tempered man or you will learn his ways. That is, you will find yourself doing the same thing. All right. What about a person who's disloyal and discontent? 24th chapter of the Proverbs. Look at this. 24th chapter. And look, if you will, in the 21st verse. My son, fear the Lord and the king. Do not even associate with those who are given to change. That is, they're unstable. For their calamity will rise suddenly, and who knows the ruin that comes from both of them. Now, he's talking about people who are both rebellious toward authority and who are unstable. Any person who is rebellious in any area of their life, they have a bit of instability about them. A rebel reacts. A rebel oftentimes is hot-tempered, or they can be very, very cautious. But he says, don't even associate with them. They don't belong in our friendships. Then there's the person who is self-indulgent. Look, if you will, in the 28th chapter of the Proverbs, 28th chapter, and notice, if you will, in the 7th verse. He said, he who keeps the law is a discerning son. That is, one whose life is under control. But he who is a companion or friend of gluttons humiliates his father. That is, here's somebody whose life is not in control. They're not disciplined. Now, this does not refer just to eating, for the simple reason. Usually we think about gluttonous. We think about just eating. But a person who is out of control, for example, a person who lusts. Lust is desire out of control. We all have desires, good desires that God places in our hearts. And that desire, when it's completely out of control, becomes lustful, so that you are driven by your desire rather than just simply having a desire. He said, don't associate with those people. Don't have them as your friends. Then if you look at the 29th chapter of the Proverbs, and notice what he says here. 29th chapter, beginning in verse 3. He says, don't associate, don't build a friendship with an immoral person. Look at this. A man or woman who loves wisdom makes his father or her father glad, but he or she who keeps company with immoral people, here it's a man speaking with harlots, immoral people waste their wealth. He says you don't develop friendships with people that you know are immoral. Somebody says, well, you know, they can do what they want to do. I'm going to do what I want to do, and they're not going to influence me. You think about this for a moment. Every single one of us have our five senses, and we all have a nature that is temptable, and we can all disobey, choose to be disobedient to God. Now, let me ask you a question. Which way does human nature move? Does it move upward toward God, or does it move away from God? Human nature is always moving away from God. That's why he says you avoid these kind of friendships, because these kind of friendships will ultimately drag you down, as he says here, waste your time or waste your life. You go to the 5th chapter and 6th chapter of Proverbs, whole chapters, or most of those chapters, are about immorality. And so he says you don't develop friendship with a person that you know to be immoral. When your peers say, well, look, you know, it's not going to hurt you. And after all, just one time or here or there or going here and so forth. Just, I mean, after all, what happens is this. You violate the passage of Scripture says you don't have fellowship. You don't build intimate relationships with immoral people. And then, of course, he says, let me just mention one other. And that is a fool. Look in the 13th chapter, if you will. 13th chapter of the Proverbs. And notice, if you will, in verse 20, he who walks with wise men will be wise, but the companion or the friend of fools will suffer harm. A fool has pushed God out of their life. They're not interested in spiritual things. And the book of Proverbs says that they are arrogant, for example, and oftentimes extremely careless and indifferent. So you don't want to run with people, walk with people, build friendships with people who are foolish in their thinking and who have left God out of their life. Now, with that in mind, very, very clear discussion from the Scriptures. We have to watch this. Why? Because of the influence they have in our life. Now, so let's think for just a moment about the whole idea of what causes, that is, what causes our relationships? What causes our friendships to fall apart? What causes two people who really have a good friendship, something happens and before long, what's going on? You think you feel yourself becoming more and more distant. What's going on? Well, friendships don't just happen. Somebody says, well, I met this friend and we suddenly had this wonderful friendship. No, you met that person and you may have developed a relationship, but real, genuine, true, lasting friendships are things that we develop in life. They don't just happen. You may meet somebody and you happen to like them at that moment, their personality or whatever it might be. And then there are some people who may meet you who want to develop a friendship with you, but what's their motivation? What is their real motivation? You see, friendships, true, genuine friendships, are able to discern the motivation of the other person. And so it takes building blocks in two people's lives to make a true, genuine relationship and friendship. So what I'd like to do, I just want to run through these rather quickly. Let's talk about those building blocks. Now, let's think about it for a moment. When we build a relationship or friendship with someone, we want it to last. And so therefore, if we want it to last, we want it to blossom. We want it to bloom. We want it to bloom into an enjoyable relationship, a very satisfying relationship, a lasting relationship. That is, friendships are extremely valuable. Think about this. No matter what you have, what you possess, how long you possessed it, who you are, if you don't have any friends, there's something terribly missing in your life. And you feel it. You may not even want to be a friend to anyone. Maybe you don't trust anybody. But what you've done is while you've shut them out, you've shut yourself in. And so it takes building blocks to build great friendships. And so what are those building blocks? Well, number one, one of the most important ones is time. If you're going to be a friend to someone or if you're going to develop a friendship, it takes time. That is, you've got to be willing to spend time with them. Now, I will admit that I've probably lost some friends in life for the simple reason that I've had to say to them, I don't have time. Maybe I didn't, maybe I did. But if I did not, it was either because I didn't value that relationship, maybe as I should have, or maybe I knew that I didn't have time, but for a few real, true, genuine friends, you really don't. If you're a busy person, you don't have time for lots of friends. Well, first of all, you're not going to gain lots of friends anyway. So you better major on the few that you do have. And so it takes time. It takes time to build relationships. So if you're going to have a true, genuine friend, you've got to decide it's going to take time. I want to spend time with him or with her. I want to listen to them. And so the first ingredient and the first building block is time. The second one is talk. When you get a person talking, or let's say you and your friend begin to talk, it doesn't make any difference what subject it's about. The more they talk, here's what happens. You peer into their heart. You peer into their mind what they think. You peer into their heart what they feel. You peer into their very soul and their very spirit. And before long, you know what? You know that person. Now, sometimes the more you know about a person, the more you love them. And sometimes the more you know about them, the less you love them. But that's because human personalities are different and people have different interests in life and some people are just hard to get along with. But what I want you to see is you've got to talk. True, genuine friends have to talk to each other. And then the third building block is tears and laughter. If you're going to be a real, genuine friend to someone, there are going to be times when you're going to cry with each other because you're going to talk and you're going to tell them how you feel. Your feelings have been hurt, maybe by them or somebody else. And so there are going to be times when you have to cry. There are tears. Then there are times when you're going to laugh. But if you're not willing to talk and you can't cry together and you can't laugh together, you're not going to have a real true friend. And that demands something of us. Then there are those, shall we say, triumphs in life. Those times when you're able to share with each other some good thing that happened in your life, some difficulty you were going through, and you'd say, let me tell you what happened. I asked the Lord to give me direction. I didn't know what in the world to do, and let me tell you what He did. This is when you sort of share what God's doing in your life with each other. Those triumphs. And then you also share the trials and the tragedies in life. Those difficult things you go through. And the times when you just want to sit down and talk to somebody and say, you know what? I just need to unburden and unload. Think about this for a moment. Now, if you're listening, say amen. I know you are. Listen to this. If you don't have a friend you can talk to, when you have hurts and difficulties and hardships and disappointments and pain, when you're going through sorrow in your life, if you don't have a close, intimate friend, I can tell you this, it's not good on your health. You say, what's it got to do with my health? When you stuff it and you cram it and you jam it and you keep it in on the inside, you don't think that affects your health, you keep it up and you'll find out it will. There's something about crying that is extremely healthy. There's something about emptying your heart and your soul and your mind and your spirit to someone. There's nothing wrong with tears. There's nothing wrong with laughing. And there's nothing wrong with sharing our trials and our triumphs. And then there's something else. Another one of those building blocks is tolerance. If you have a friend, if you have a genuine friendship, you're going to have to tolerate some things. I've heard this story over and over and over again. And this past week, I sat and listened to a man tell a story. He told the whole story, the whole thing. I've heard it 10 times if I've heard it once. And you know what? I said this, hey, man, I mean, I just made him feel like I'd heard it for the first time. So when that was over with, we all sort of looked at each other and smiled, went on to the next subject. You know what? You tolerate, and then of course you tolerate some things that are not so pleasing. You tolerate their ugly attitude. You tolerate some things they say that hurt your feelings. Or you tolerate attitudes that you know are not becoming to them or to you. So we all have to put up with each other about things. And the truth is, if you're looking for a perfect friend, you'll never find one. You know why? Because you'll never be one. There's no such thing as a perfect friend, but there are some building blocks that are very important. Another one of those building blocks is transparency. And this is where a lot of folks, they stop right here. Well, I can handle the touching and I can handle the laughing and I can handle the crying, but this transparency business, you mean I'm to spill it all out? No, that's not what I said. Transparency means I'm willing to open my heart, tell you what I'm feeling, tell you when I'm hurting, tell you when I'm angry, tell you when I feel misunderstood, tell you when I feel rejected, tell you when I feel happy, tell you what's really motivating me, tell you what's turned me on, I'm so excited about what's going on. If you can't be transparent, you can't have a friendship. You can have sort of a close relationship, but true, genuine friendship means you're transparent. And then, of course, there's truthfulness. If a person's not honest with each other, you can't build a friendship on not being truthful with one another. Sometimes you may say things that you think is the truth. You thought was the truth. That's one thing. You can say, you know what? I'm sorry. I made a mistake there. Here's what I heard. Here's what I thought. But just to absolutely be totally untruthful, voluntarily, deliberately, willfully, to manipulate somebody, that is a building block that is absolutely essential that I be absolutely honest. I may have to say, you know what? I blew it bad. I'm sorry. But at least be honest about it. Sometimes friends don't even know when they can't be honest with themselves. If you can't be honest with yourself, then sometimes that's difficult, especially if you don't want to face up to something. We've all been there. There have been times, I'm sure, when I didn't want to face up to something in myself that I would deny it. And therefore, as a result, I wouldn't be truthful. Now, if you ask me if I told the truth, absolutely. But if you deny something about yourself, you can say it's truthful, but the truth is it's not truthful. And so your friend says, that's not the truth about you. That's not what you really like. Then you have to decide, am I going to be transparent and say, well, you know, you probably see something I don't see and I need some help. So here are some building blocks. Now, I want you to just jot those down because I think they'll be helpful now. If you could put it in one word, what do all of these building blocks add up to? One four-letter word. What is it? Love. Because you see, if you go down that list and you think about talking with someone, laughing with them, being transparent with them. If you think about all the things we've talked about, all that adds up, that I love you. That's what it says, I love you. Now, I don't know where you are in your friendships, but I can tell you this. What you've heard in this message can make all the difference in the world if you value friendships. And if you're willing to forget yourself and you're willing to give it all you've got, you'll build friendships and relationships that will last. Listen, not just the silver ones, but the gold ones. That is, those that you'll treasure till the day you die.

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0: 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Do you need to confront someone with difficult truth? There's advice for believers in A Moment with Charles Stanley.
1: Sometimes you can say the right thing in the wrong time, and it's a disaster. You have to know when to say it. What's my motivation? What do I expect as a result of saying this? Where am I headed with this? And also, can they take it? And there are times when a person can not accept it. In other words, they want to just sort of push it aside and refuse to accept it. And then when it comes to criticism, there are times when you cannot criticize somebody. They're already going through a difficult situation. They just see you piling up more heartache on them. And so I think we have to be very careful. The timing, the place, the circumstance, the environment. And then I think we have to ask the Holy Spirit to say that through us in a way that becomes profitable to them, that builds them up, encourages them, lifts them up, and maybe corrects something in their life that really genuinely needs to be corrected. But we have to be sensitive about criticizing people.
0: Learn more about following the Holy Spirit's lead at intouch.org. 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
4: 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And coming up next, we join Pastor Brett Metter of Athey Creek Church. 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
5: sunny, hazy, smoky, and hot today. We have another heat advisory in effect with really strong high pressure overhead, mid-90s on this afternoon's high. Overnight clear, mid-60s, and then sunny on Thursday. We're getting mid-90s. We're in the low 90s and sunny Friday. I'm meteorologist Steve Hamilton on KPDQ.
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7: As our Jewish friends observe Tisha B'Av, they mark the saddest day on the Jewish calendar. It's a day of fasting and mourning that remembers the destruction of the first and second temples in Jerusalem. But Tisha B'Av is about far more than history. It's about remembering. Throughout the Bible, again and again, God commands his people not to forget. To remember his faithfulness, to remember his covenant, to remember where they had come from, and to remember what happens when they turn away from him. On Tisha B'Av, Jewish families read the Book of Lamentations, the prophet Jeremiah's heartbreaking words over the fall of Jerusalem. They mourn not only the destruction of God's holy city, but centuries of suffering that followed, from exile and persecution to tragedies that continued throughout Jewish history. But even in mourning, hope remains. God's covenant with Israel has never been broken, and his promises still stand. And that message speaks to Christians today, too. Psalm 137 declares, "If I forget you, Jerusalem, may my right hand forget its skill." Remembering Jerusalem isn't simply about looking back at the past. It's choosing to remain connected to God's unfolding story. And as we witness rising hatred toward the Jewish people and the ongoing conflict in Israel, remembering calls us to respond. Genesis 12:3 reminds us that God promises to bless those who bless his people. Through the International Fellowship of Christians and Jews, you can put that biblical calling into action by providing food, emergency aid, bomb shelters, and life-saving care to vulnerable Jewish people. Tisha B'Av teaches us that people of faith remember. We remember God's promises. We remember his faithfulness. And we remember that even after the darkest night, God is still writing a story of redemption. Share your prayers with us by visiting supportifcj.org. 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Be the blessing. Live the word. Answer the call.
8: Life in a warm little pond? This is Ken Ham, head of the ministry that built a full-size ark near Cincinnati, Ohio. Did you know that many secular scientists believe life's raw ingredients arrived here on meteorites? One study suggested if these space rocks landed in ponds, the water might have dried up, allowing the building blocks of RNA to get together and form chains, and somehow from this life emerged. But even if somehow you can get RNA to form, you don't have life. Life requires information, and a random collection of molecular strings isn't information. There has to be a language system, a code, to give the sequence meaning. Life did not evolve in a pond. It was created by God from the very beginning.
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10: The word remission is one that we don't use very often, but it's the Greek word aphesis, which means release from bondage or imprisonment, to be pardoned and forgiven, to be let go as if never committing a crime.
11: Pastor Breadmetter and God's finished work, offering complete forgiveness.
10: And so this is Peter sharing the gospel, clearly the gospel, to Cornelius, his family, and his friends. Whoever believeth in him, whoever believes on Christ, shall receive remission of sins.
11: In Acts chapter 10, Peter's obedience to the call of God resulted in a breakthrough in the early church. Traditionally forbidden, he entered the home of the Gentile Cornelius, boldly preaching the gospel, and the Holy Spirit fell upon the Gentile believers. With today's word, Pastor Breadmetter reaffirms God's plan of salvation truly extends to whosoever believes.
10: We begin right here in Acts chapter 10, verse 1. It says, "There was a certain man in Caesarea called Cornelius, a centurion of the band called the Italian band." The word band in your King James Bible is in italics because it's not really there, but they're trying to help us with that. In the King James 1611, a band was sort of a group of military soldiers. This guy Cornelius, who is this guy? Well, he's a Roman centurion. So he's a Gentile. That's something you should note, a major part of the story here. And the word centurion, it defines sort of a rank of a Roman soldier, an officer. But he would be in control of somewhere around 80 to 100 soldiers. That would be a centurion. Verse 2, "A devout man and one that feared God with all of his house, which gave much alms to the people and prayed to God always." That says a lot about this guy. He's seeking after what is true. Verse 3, "He saw in a vision, evidently about the ninth hour of the day, an angel of God coming into him and saying unto him, Cornelius. And when he had looked on him, he was afraid and said, What is it, Lord? And he said unto him, Thy prayers and thine alms are come up for a memorial before God. And now send men to Joppa and call for one Simon, whose surname is Peter. He lodgeth with one Simon, a tanner, whose house is by the seaside. He shall tell thee what thou oughtest to do. And when the angel which spake to Cornelius was departed, he called two of his household servants and a devout soldier of them that waited on him continually. And when he had declared all these things unto them, he sent them to Joppa." It says, "On the morrow, as they went on their journey and drew near unto the city, Peter went onto the housetop to pray about the sixth hour, noon. And he became very hungry and would have eaten, but while they made ready, he fell into a trance and saw heaven opened and certain vessel descending unto him as it had been a great sheet, knit at the four corners and let down to the earth." God already spoke to Cornelius with an angel. Now we have Peter who's going to get a vision from God. Verse 12, it says, "Wherein were all manner of four-footed beasts of the earth and wild beasts and creeping things and fowls of the air. And there came a voice to him, Rise, Peter, kill and eat. But Peter said, Not so, Lord, for I have never eaten anything that is common or unclean. And the voice spake unto him again the second time, What God hath cleansed, that call not thou common. This was done thrice, and the vessel was received up again into heaven." Whatever Peter saw is he saw the animals that Jews would never eat because they were declared unclean or not kosher according to the law. Leviticus chapter 11, Deuteronomy chapter 14 describes the kinds of animals that you can and can't eat. But Peter is told here in verse 13 by the Lord, "Rise, Peter, kill and eat." But what does Peter say? "Not so, Lord. You know, I would never do that. No, don't call that which I've made clean unclean," the Lord says. We don't need the Old Testament law because we have Jesus. And that's a key part of this. Jesus was the perfect fulfillment of the law. And Peter hasn't really got that yet. This is where the Lord is saying, okay, we got some work to do on Peter. He needs to get this thing about the law. He's no longer under that law. Verse 17 goes on here. While Peter doubted in himself what this vision that he'd seen should mean, behold, the men which were sent from Cornelius had made inquiry for Simon's house and stood before the gate and called and asked whether Simon, which was surnamed Peter, was lodged there. While Peter thought on the vision, the Spirit said unto him, Behold, three men seek thee. Arise, therefore, and go down with them, doubting nothing, for I have sent them. Notice, this is the Holy Spirit speaking to Peter, telling Peter about clean and unclean food, and then talking to Cornelius and his people. The Lord is orchestrating a meeting, and Peter's being led by the Spirit, literally here. The Holy Spirit, verse 19, tells him to do that. It says in verse 21, then Peter went down, the men which were sent unto him from Cornelius, and said, behold, I am he whom you seek. What is the cause wherefore you are come? Verse 22, and they said, Cornelius, the centurion, a just man, one that feareth God and of good report among all the nation of the Jews, was warned from God by a holy angel to send for thee into his house and to hear words of thee. This is just King James way of saying, man, Cornelius heard from the Lord. You're supposed to come to his house and you're supposed to go and share a word from the Lord for him. So Peter is still clueless about what's happening. Now, in this next section, we have verse 23, and this brings us to sort of section number three. So number one, preparation. Number two, confirmation, verses 21 and 22. And now, explanation of what in the world's happening. That's verses 23 through 33, explanation, this third section. And we see that, verse 23, then called he them in and lodged them. And on the morrow, Peter went away with them and certain brethren from Joppa accompanied him. And on the morrow, after they entered into Caesarea, and Cornelius waited for them, and he called together his kinsmen and near friends. So this is quite a deal. So Peter brings a small posse from Joppa, along with the three dudes that came to get him. And so there's a little bit of a crew coming up. And then they show up at Cornelius's house in Caesarea, and it's really cool because he gets a bunch of near friends, and now there's a little congregation. They're just kind of waiting for this Apostle Peter to come and say some words. But nobody really knows what in the world's going on except for the Holy Spirit. He knows what's going on, but they're all like, okay, we're gathered here today to... I have no idea. Like, Peter's supposed to say something. Now, at this point, we've left Joppa, and we're now in Caesarea. This is where the first Gentile of the Christian church would be saved, right here. Gentile people being saved. This is pretty cool. It goes on, as Peter was coming in, Cornelius met him and fell down at his feet and worshiped him. Gulp. Is that a good idea to worship some dude? Now, this just goes to show you, he's a fervent man, but he's misguided. That's just the case of all humans. You might even be seeking after the Lord, but you're going to do stupid stuff. Here's this amazing guy. I mean, when you read about Cornelius, you're like, what an amazing guy. But Peter walks in and he falls down and worships. That's not the thing he should be doing. So what does Peter do? Worship me, my brother. No, that's always the wrong answer. Verse 26, it says, but Peter took him up, saying, stand up. I myself also am a man. Boy, you almost get the sense of Peter like, quick, before anybody sees, stand up, dude. I'm just a dude like you, you know. I put my sandals on 1 foot at a time, just like you, dude. This is a good response from Peter. It's humility, not seeking praise, keeping the focus on the Lord. We'll soon read about someone who didn't stop the worship of himself, and it's not going to go very well for him. Peter says, man, I'm just like you. Interesting, Francis de Sales in the 1600s, he said this, some men become proud and insolent because they ride a fine horse, carry a feather in their hat, or wear elegant clothing. How foolish! If there's any glory in these things, the glory belongs to the horse, to the bird, or to the tailor. The meanness of heart is in stealing honor from a horse, or for a feather from a bird, or from some passing fashion. His point is, man, you know, God made the horse, God made the feather on the bird, and for you to walk and wear your clothes and drive your car, or, you know, ride your horse, and think that, look at me, you didn't make that car, you purchased it. And to start thinking you're big because of what you have, this is what he reminds. And I just love Peter's humility here. In fact, it was Peter in 1 Peter 5 and 6 said this, likewise, you younger, submit yourselves to the elder. Yea, all of you be subject one to another. Not like worshiping others or esteeming others, but it says here to be subject one to another and be clothed with humility. For God resists the proud and gives grace to the humble. Humble yourselves, therefore, under the mighty hand of God, that he may exalt you in due time. Peter knew this, 1 Peter 5:5-6, and that's why he was so quick to say, Cornelius, get up off the ground, buddy. So this story, by the way, here in Acts 10, probably is about 10 years after Pentecost. And some people might say, well, why did it take so long to get to this place? I think that perhaps God wanted to solidify the Jewish believers before they were going to be able to accept the Gentile believers. So everything up to this point was God preparing the hearts for the Jews to receive the Gentiles. Peter's about to explain what's going on here. Almost like he starts talking without knowing what he's going to say, and then the Lord starts to speak through him. This is a very different Peter, by the way, from the gospel narrative. Remember when Peter would open his mouth and always say stupid stuff? What's the difference, quiz time, when Peter said, like in Mark 9, when the transfiguration happened, and he says, Lord, it's good for us to be here. In fact, it says in Mark 9, 6, for Peter didn't know what to say because he was so afraid. So he said, like, that's a funny verse to me. He didn't know what to say, so he started talking. Is that you? I do that. When I get nervous, I just start jabbering and say stupid stuff. But Peter, the gospel Peter, is the guy always saying stupid stuff. But here in Acts chapter 10, Peter's going to open his mouth. And I still think he may not know exactly what to say, but what's the difference between him and the gospel account? The Holy Spirit. Peter's now filled with the Holy Spirit, and the Holy Spirit is going to give him the words. That's one of the promises Jesus told Peter. Someday the Holy Spirit's going to remind you of truth, and he's going to give you wisdom and things to speak. He's going to put the words in your mouth, and Peter's now doing that. So I love that. Peter filled with the Spirit. There, he says in verse 27, and as he talked with them, he went in and found many that were come together. And he said unto them, you know how that it is unlawful thing for a man that is a Jew to keep company or to come unto one of another nation. But God has showed me that I should not call any man common or unclean. Do you see how Peter got it? When did Peter know we weren't talking about food back earlier in the chapter when he saw the sheet? When did Peter know, oh, we're talking about Gentiles? Somewhere between there and here, he got it. Maybe it was as he was speaking, but he's saying, I should not call any man common or unclean. He understood the vision was about people, not about food. By the way, though, the principle still relates to food. He can have bacon if he wants to at this point, but it's not about the food. I hope you see that. It's about people. Verse 29, therefore I came unto you without gainsaying. As soon as I was sent for, I asked therefore what intent you have sent for me. And then verse 30, Cornelius said, 4 days ago I was fasting until this hour. And at the ninth hour I prayed in my house, and behold, a man stood before me in bright clothing and said, Cornelius, thy prayer is heard, and thine alms are had in remembrance in the sight of God. Send therefore to Joppa, call hither Simon, whose surname is Peter. He is lodged in the house of one Simon, a tanner, by the seaside, who when he cometh shall speak unto thee. And immediately therefore I sent unto thee, and thou hast well done that thou art come. Now therefore we are all here present before God to hear all things that are commanded thee of God. Man, we're ready to go. Peter, let it rip. Preach. Like, that's what's going on here. What a great story. The explanation. This is that explanation I was talking about. It explains, why are they all gathered together? Why is there like a little congregation in Cornelius' house? A bunch of Gentiles with Peter standing there. What's going on? I love this. Peter said, therefore I came. This confirmed it. If Peter had not received the vision, he would have never traveled with these Gentile messengers. If three Gentiles knocked on the door and said, come with us, Peter said, yeah, whatever. I'm not going there. But God had prepared Peter's heart with a vision. The Spirit orchestrated everything to be there. And that explains why they're all there. So preparation, number one. Confirmation, number two. Explanation, number three. But now we have fourthly in this chapter, the fourth act, if you would, is proclamation. Now there's going to be a proclamation of what truth is being given in verses 34 through 43. This is a cool part of the story. So it says in verse 34, then Peter opened his mouth and said, of a truth, I perceive that God is no respecter of persons. But in every nation, he that feareth him and worketh righteousness is accepted with him. The word which God sent unto the children of Israel, preaching peace by Jesus Christ, he is Lord of all. Man, there it is. That's the main crux of the issue. Peter says, God is not a respecter of persons. In other words, God shows no partiality between people groups and ethnic groups and racial groups. God is not a respecter of persons. This is the foundation of Peter's understanding that the gospel now is going to go forth to the Gentiles. And you got to remember, this goes against all of the prevailing thoughts of Judaism that God had any time to care about Gentiles. But Peter's going to say this radical thing, Christ, he is Lord of all, and all meaning Gentiles. One thing you need to be careful about here, when he talks about, he says, verse 35, every nation that feareth him and worketh righteousness is accepted with him. Question, does that mean you have to be good enough to be accepted of Christ? Like it says here, but you got to have righteousness. It says, unless you're fearing God and working righteousness, you'll be accepted with him. Here's what you have to remember. Can anybody have any righteousness in and of themselves? No, our righteousness is like filthy rags, the Bible says. But when you accept Christ, he imputes righteousness on you. You're robed in righteousness. That's what the Bible tells us. So this is all changing the whole thing here. The spread of the gospel is now Jesus is Lord of all, including Gentiles. Christianity is the first religion, by the way, to disregard racial, cultural, national limitations. You got to love that about the Bible. When you read your Bible, it's very clear that Christ is Savior of all races, tongues, kindred, nations. All the cults and all the weird religions limited race and was very more nationalistic and stuff like that. Well, verse 37, it says that word I say, you know, which was published throughout all Judea and began from Galilee after the baptism which John preached. See, now this is Peter in his little miniature sermon here. He's starting to tell the story of what happened, Jesus. And he goes now to John the Baptist. When J.B. came, he was preaching baptism of repentance. We've studied that in previous studies. How, verse 38, God anointed Jesus of Nazareth with the Holy Ghost and with power, who went about doing good and healing all that were oppressed of the devil, for God was with him. And we are witnesses of all things which he did both in the land of the Jews and in Jerusalem, whom they slew and hanged on a tree. Him God raised up the third day and showed him openly. What's going on? Peter's just sharing the gospel. Jesus came, lived among us, lived a righteous life, but they hung him on a tree. Remember, we talked about this idea of the idiom of the tree in the Bible, the tree, a type of the cross. Maybe you remember Deuteronomy chapter 21. Where we saw, you know, this whole thing about, if a man be committed to sin worthy of death and he put to death, thou hang him on a tree. His body shall not remain all night upon the tree, but thou shalt in any wise bury him that day. For he that is hanged is accursed of God, and thy land be not defiled, which the Lord thy God giveth thee for an inheritance. How do we know that this is a foreshadow prophecy of Christ? The best commentary on the Bible is the Bible. Remember, we saw this. I'm just reviewing this. Galatians 3. Christ hath redeemed us from the curse of the law, being made a curse for us. For it is written, Deuteronomy chapter 21, remember? It is written, cursed is everyone that hangs on a tree. That links the prophecy that Christ became sin. He became a curse for us on the cross. You know, this is all this imagery Peter's bringing up when he says they hanged him, verse 39, on a tree. But then God raised him up from the dead and showed him openly. Verse 41, not to all the people, but unto witnesses chosen of God, even to us who did eat and drink with him after he rose from the dead. Some of the groups of heresies that came after Christ died and sects that went away from the true church and made up stupid stuff, Gnostics and Gnosticism and stuff like that. Some of the groups claim that Jesus, after he rose, was merely a spirit. He didn't really raise in bodily form. But this is where Peter, I think, is putting that to death when he says, no, Jesus, when he was raised, he ate and drank food with us. I think it was the Gnostics who made this argument. He would just put food up to his mouth, but never really eat. That's not what happened. Jesus was seen eating. Remember, he's cooking up fish on the seashore in his resurrected form. That's what Peter's reminding of there. And it says, verse 41, not all people, but unto witnesses chosen, that would be witnesses of his resurrection. Verse 42, and he commanded us to preach unto the people and to testify that it is he which was ordained of God to be the judge of the quick, the living, and the dead. To him give all prophets witness that through his name whoever believeth in him shall receive remission of sins. Maybe that's a good memory verse for you. Acts 10:43. You got to love that. To him, all the prophets witnesses that through his name, whoever believeth on him or in him shall receive the remission of sins. The word remission is one that we don't use very often, but it's the Greek word ephesis. which means released from bondage or imprisonment, to be pardoned and forgiven, to be let go as if never committing a crime.

0: Look at verse 44. While Peter yet spake these words, the Holy Ghost fell on all of them which heard the word. When did the Holy Ghost fall on them? When they heard the word. This is why I call this the substantiation. Because can Gentiles really be saved? That's what the Jews would have been wondering. Here's Peter saying Gentiles can be saved. Is that for real? Well, check it out. While he spake, the Holy Ghost fell on all of them which heard the word. They're all suddenly filled with the Holy Ghost. This is where they're saved. Now, the question is, was it the in or the upon? You guys that know the Holy Spirit. Let's keep reading verse 45. And they of the circumcision which believed were astonished. Like there's Jews standing there witnessing going, whoa, Nelly, Gentiles now are filled with the Holy Spirit. What? That's important that Peter has witnesses here. Many which were believed and astonished as many that came with Peter, because that on the Gentiles also was poured out the gift of the Holy Ghost. For they heard them speak with tongues. That's the coming upon of the Holy Spirit. And they magnified God. Then answered Peter, can any man forbid water that these should not be baptized, which have received the Holy Ghost as well as we? And so he commanded them to be baptized in the name of the Lord. Then prayed they him to tarry certain days. What a beautiful thing. These Gentiles, they start speaking in tongues. Peter's like, okay, get to the water. We got to baptize y'all. It's time to be baptized. I love this. This is a great model. Preach the gospel, baptize people, see the Holy Spirit come upon them. It's a great testimony of faith. And so we'll pick it up and see what happens as we continue to see the gospel spread through the world to the Gentiles now. It's pretty cool stuff.
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0: Well, Lord, we are thankful for this chapter. It's a reminder of the gospel and the importance. How thankful the gospel came to the Gentiles, for without which we would be toast with no hope. But praise be to your name that your son, Jesus, died on the cross for not only the sins of the Jews, but the sins of the whole world. So I pray that we would be like Peter, filled with the Spirit, ready to preach the good news, the gospel, and let our light shine in this dark world. That's our prayer. So bless these people who have taken this time to carve out, to study the scripture. May it bring forth good fruit in Jesus' name. Amen.
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2: 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Coming up next, we have Truth Encounters with Pastor Jim Andrews.
3: Sunny, hazy, smoky, and hot today. We have another heat advisory in effect with really strong high pressure overhead, mid-90s on this afternoon's high. Overnight clear, mid-60s, and then sunny on Thursday. We're getting mid-90s. We're in the low 90s and sunny Friday. I'm meteorologist Steve Hamilton on KPDQ.
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5: In 1796, George Washington made one of the most consequential decisions in American history. He chose not to seek a third term as president. So why does that matter? Because America was not built

0: on permanent rulers. It was built on ordered liberty. Faith teaches that authority is a stewardship, not a possession. Leaders are accountable to God for how they use power. And why does that still matter today? Because republics survive when leaders respect limits and citizens defend them. Washington's lesson still stands. A republic is preserved when power has limits, and public service remains a duty to God and country, not a path to personal rule.
1: You found Bible Q&A with John MacArthur, and this is Denny Nugent here, passing along a question today from one of our listeners about Revelation 21:27. That verse says, all the names of the redeemed were written in the book of life long ago. Now, this listener isn't sure how to pray for the lost if the names of the redeemed can't be changed. What about that, John? If a person's eternal destiny is already decided, why pray for unbelievers?
2: Well, there's a very simple answer to that, Denny. You pray for unbelievers because you've been commanded to do that. That's right, you've been commanded to do it. You could ask the same question about faith. You could say, well, if a person's eternal destiny has been decided by God in eternity past, why believe? Or you could say, if it's all been determined by God, why evangelize? And then you would have to face the fact that the Scripture commands men to believe, commands them to repent, commands us to go into all the world and preach the gospel to every creature. We are told to pray that the gospel, the word of God, will have free course and go with power. We are told by the Apostle Paul, instructing a young pastor, to pray for the salvation of those around us, even those in positions of power and authority. So again, how our responsibility and our duty fits in with the sovereignty of God is not for us to fully understand, but we're called to be obedient. One way to understand it is that God has not only determined who would be saved, but the means by which he will save them, and one of those means is our prayers.
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8: Good day, ladies and gentlemen. Thank you for joining us. We continue our exposition of the Gospel of John. We're in the prologue of John. We're almost finished with it. The prologue is kind of hard to break up in pieces, makes it a little awkward for exposition, but we've come now to verses 14 through 18. The prologue is a summary of John's belief, an apostolic belief about the person of Jesus Christ. He connects the one whom we know as Jesus, the Son of God who came into the world, with the very Word of God, the creative Word of God that was spoken in the beginning. He opens his prologue by saying, in the beginning, and that evokes Genesis immediately. In the beginning was the Word. You remember the creative Word in the beginning? God said, God said, God said, and on and on. This is that one. The Word is not an abstraction like reason. This is Hebrew, not Greek, in its conception. And the Word was with God. The Word was a person, and the Word was God. Verse 1, and he was in the beginning with God, to emphasize the eternality of the Son, because there were errors in the day that John was writing, heresies, pre-Gnostic heresies and other conceptions running around that would make of Jesus a created being. He was not a created being. He was an eternal being. The Word was with God, the Word was God, and he was in the beginning. And in terms of his relationship to creation, all things came into being through him. Apart from him, nothing came into being that has come into being. In him was life. Wow, these statements, so simple yet so profound. In him was life, and the life was the light of men. And this is the light, the moral light, the spiritual light that shines in darkness. The darkness of this world, and the darkness did not comprehend it. John the Baptist came as a witness to the Lord Jesus Christ. Some thought he was that one who should come, that messianic figure, but he wasn't. He was the one who came as a forerunner. And that is all explained by John, John's subordinate role to him. He was sent by God all right, but he was not the light. He was a lamp. But the one who was the light is the one who was the Word. And in verse 14 it says, and the Word became flesh. This talks about the incarnation. That word, is broken apart, simply means the enfleshment. Here is a mystery that none of us can ever fully comprehend. We are just not good enough. We understand what the scriptures teach up to a point, but the depths of some of the mysteries go beyond us. Nobody can fully comprehend the mystery of the free moral agency of man and the sovereignty of God. No one can fully grasp the Trinity. There is no exact human analogy to it, as there are so many other spiritual things we can get close to it. And how it is that God can enter the world and take upon himself a full complex of human attributes, that's the incarnation, is something that we cannot fully understand. But we believe it because it has been revealed to us. What the Bible teaches, God teaches, and that is the end of the argument. But that is not to say that's the full scope of the subject matter. We take it and we run with it, but we never grasp it. In the Chalcedonian statement, it was put this way, that he was both God and man without division or confusion of the two natures. That's probably the best statement, most comprehending statement that has ever been written. Yet even that, we can say it, but to fully grasp it, no. But the Word became flesh. That we know. This one called the Word, the Son of God, the second person of the Trinity, who was a second member of the Godhead, but in whom all of the fullness of God dwelt, he became flesh. The Word became flesh and dwelt among us. And of course now we know he's talking about no less than Jesus. We talked about he dwelt among us and we beheld his glory. The verb there, we reminded you, we get theater from it. Theaomai, which means to gaze. The whole drama unfolded, John says, before our very eyes, as it did. We were awed by the glory of the Word who became flesh. And I emphasize strongly in our last study what he means by his glory. Though they saw Jesus work signs and wonders and all that kind of thing, the core, the essence of the glory of God is his moral attributes. We see that back in Exodus chapter 33 and 34. The two chapters are connected, though there is a division between them numerically, but not in thought. Moses asked God to show him his glory, and the Lord said, I will cause all my goodness to pass before you. And so it is the goodness, it is the love, it is the undiscriminating benevolence of God toward his creatures that was manifested in Jesus Christ. So John says, we beheld his glory, the glory as the only begotten of the Father. That is, he was a son in a unique way that none of the rest of us could ever be related to him. He was full of grace and truth. In short, Jesus is more than flesh, more than a man. He's God in the flesh. He is Emmanuel. The word means God with us. He is the presence of God tabernacling among us, like that theophany. The word means God appearance. That theophany of the presence of God tabernacling among us like the cloudy pillar hung over the ancient tabernacle in the wilderness. Jesus is the ultimate fulfillment of that symbolism. He is the true Shekinah. The word means glory. But note carefully what the centerpiece, by no means the whole piece of the glory that the disciples first witnessed in him. The trappings of his heavenly glory were mostly veiled behind his humanity, but what really stuck out was a complete and undiminished measure of the divine character, a character that may be summarized of consisting of grace and truth or faithfulness. Truth, faithfulness corresponding to the very nature and will and words of God in every respect. The legacy of the incarnation is the possibility of transformation and the assurance of ultimate glorification. Let's talk about transformation. He says, he was full of grace and truth. All who receive him, for them there is the promise in John's testimony that of his fullness we have all received grace for grace. That is the experience of all those John spoke of in verses 12 and 13. As many as received him, to them he gave the right to become the children of God, even to those who believe in his name. He adds, even to those who believe in his name, so that we will understand what he means by as many as received him. It is to believe in his name, to not just believe that he is, that he came, but believing all that, to trust in all that his name signifies. He is the Lord. He is the Savior, the King of Kings. He is omnipotent. He is omniscient. He has all power. He has all knowledge. He is transcendent. He is so far above us it's incomprehensible, and yet in a mystery, he is eminent. He is among us. He is inscrutable in majesty and glory in his heavenly state. Yet, he is impeccable in holiness, full of grace and truth. He is gracious. He is compassionate. He forgives iniquity, transgression, and sin. And yet, he is impeccably holy and just. All of that belongs to the character of God. But those who trust in him are born again, he says in verse 13. We can be transformed. We can be adopted into God's family if we trust in him, if you trust in him. And as many as do receive him, they are reborn. It's called being born again. It's called regeneration. Recently, somebody said, and you've heard it probably yourself, well, they'd like to be a Christian, but they couldn't live the Christian life. I can't either, nor can anyone, unless we are born again. We have to have new eyes. We have to have a new heart. That is, this matrix, our mind, our will, our emotions, our affections, all of that has to be changed. Just as a baby is born physically, so we are born babies spiritually. The Spirit of God comes to those who receive Christ, those who believe in his name, and he instantaneously transforms them on the inside. Now they have to grow. We all have to grow into our suits. It's just like a baby. It doesn't run, doesn't even crawl at first. You see life. You know it's life. You know it's not a doll. It's a new life. But all of those living potentialities have to develop, and so it is with a Christian. But a Christian, it's just like a Christian or born-again people. Well, a baby immediately seeks to nurse from its mother, and so we seek to nurse in the Word of God. We seek to walk. We want to walk in God's ways. We have new desires. It doesn't mean that some of the old ones aren't hanging around the premises. But there is at last a new desire, and there is a freedom. There is a moral power to walk in God's ways. God gives us of His Spirit so that we have everything necessary, everything pertaining to life and to godliness. So, I say again, those who trust in Christ are born again. Verse 13 says that. A spiritual transformation takes place on the inside. It's an act of God. It's a miracle which corresponds to the physical resurrection. We are united organically, not figuratively. We are united organically with Christ. He lives in us in the person of the Holy Spirit. So of His fullness we've all received grace upon grace. It's just like going to a full and overflowing well. Being united to Christ, we draw upon that spiritual fullness. We draw upon that life supply. His life is the eternal life, and we are tapped into that by virtue of His Spirit, the Holy Spirit dwelling in us. So John says the Word became flesh. He dwelt among us. We beheld His glory. It was a unique glory. It was a unique person. It was the glory of not just any son, but the only begotten. Monogenes is the Greek word. The unique Son of God, Son in a sense that no other could ever be. And we saw Him according to the nature, the character, the moral attributes of God, full of grace and truth. This was the one that John bore witness of. John cried out, and he said, "This was He of whom I've said," speaking to His disciples. "You heard me talk about this one. I said there's one who comes after me." There was only half a year or so's difference between the birth of John, which came first, and the birth of Jesus. He comes after me. He was born later, but this is one who existed before me as a higher rank than I. Of course He did. And John says, John the apostle, "Of His fullness we've all received," this one to whom John gave witness. Grace upon grace upon grace. We draw upon that. And from Him we have moral power and liberation from the bondage to sin. Every one of us, as a result of the fall, have a proneness to do evil. By the common grace of God, there is socialization. And we don't do all the evil, most of us, that we're capable of doing by any stretch. And we do those things that are often socially benevolent and kind, but apart from Christ, apart from the new birth, we never do anything, not anything, from the sheer love of God, which neutralizes its value in the sight of God, though it may be socially benevolent. We need to be reborn. We're messed up. We're broken. But in Christ, we are born again. And from Him, we draw grace upon grace upon grace. We draw upon His power, and we draw upon His strength. Of His fullness, verse 16, we've received, and grace upon grace. Then He says in verse 17, "For the law was given through Moses, grace and truth were realized through Jesus Christ." The logic of verse 17 is hard to follow, unless one remembers the ancient context in which John writes. Now here's the deal. How better to underscore the privilege of the grace, the unmerited favor, and it is unmerited, otherwise it wouldn't be grace. How better to underscore the privilege of the grace that has been brought to us in Christ than to contrast our advantage with the plight of those who sought acceptance with God, some still do, on the basis of legal merit, particularly the Jews who sought acceptance with God on the basis of legal performance, according to the terms of the Old Covenant. Through Moses, God Himself had put in place the Old Covenant. It's called the Law. Under it, under its regime, those who attempted to earn acceptance with God on legal grounds, that is, by performing the requirements of God's holy law, which they only understood superficially, I mean the depth of those requirements, they were faced with an impossibly severe and unforgiving stipulation. And what was that? Under the law, if you were going to earn acceptance with God on the basis of keeping God's law, then the terms were simply these. Do this and you earn the right to live. Of course, nobody then, nobody now can do that. You can't do that. If any of you who are listening to me have any idea that you can earn acceptance with God, you can earn His approval by keeping the Ten Commandments, A, you have no clue as to the depth of the requirements of the Ten Commandments, for the same commandment that says thou shalt not kill says thou shalt not hate, and the same commandment that says thou shalt not commit adultery also involves this stipulation, thou shalt not lust. But that was a point that God wanted to make. Nobody, but nobody, could match up to the moral demands of His holy law. So it was a dead-end canyon. The whole idea was to drive us back to God, seeking His mercy and His grace, and some of the Old Testament got that. Most didn't. The idea was, through that impossible standard, to help people get the idea of their moral bankruptcy before the bar of a holy God, to induce people to cast themselves upon God's mercy and be freely accepted by grace through faith on the basis of Christ's atoning sacrifice for their sins. With Jesus, we have a major contrast, and that's what verse 17 is pointing out. We have not an approach to God based on legal merit, but now our approach to God is based upon Christ's merit. It's called grace as opposed to law. Under law, everything had to be earned, if that's the way you chose to approach God. Under grace, our acceptance is totally free on the basis of faith. It is by grace through faith. Whereas the law says do these things and you're accepted with God, which we can't do, grace says you're freely accepted with God, now go in thanksgiving and love and do these things. Now there's hope. The second great legacy in Christ is not only grace but access to the truth. He's full of grace and truth. The one who stands, that's Jesus, in the closest possible relation to the Father, is the last word about the knowledge of God. He is a faithful representation of God. He is the revelation of God in the very flesh. It doesn't get any better. It doesn't get any fuller. He is the ultimate source of truth. The measure of reality starts with the knowledge of Himself, and He is in strict accordance with the nature and the will of the Father. When Jesus said, I am the way, the truth, and the life, He meant He was the light that exposed the reality of things. He meant that He scattered the darkness that hid the true face of things. He scattered the darkness that made things deceptive and destructive. To know Christ, my friend, is to know God. To know God is to know what is true, what is faithful to reality. God is the ultimate reality, the ultimate moral reality. To know God is to know what is true and to know what is false. To know God is to distinguish reality from fantasy and from illusion. That starts with knowing Christ. To know the truth is to avoid the broad way, the inviting way that just leads men by multitudes to destruction. To know Christ is to understand that the world has changed all the road signs. It calls the way of life the way of death. The devil calls the way of death the way of life. But Christ is the ultimate nightlight. Do you understand? Through His illumination, His revelation, we know what in the world is going on under the cover of darkness. We know where Satan's booby traps are. And that's what verse 17 means. The law was given to us through Moses. It was God's intention. There was nothing wrong with it. The law is holy, just, and good. But it was meant to illuminate our bankruptcy and to show us that we could not possibly earn acceptance with God on a legal basis. And as I say, some in the Old Testament got that message, but many didn't. But in Jesus Christ comes to us in full bloom, grace and truth. It's not that there was no grace in the Old Testament nor our truth. It just means that the brilliancy of it, the fullness of it, comes to us in Jesus Christ. Grace and truth are realized through Jesus Christ. Through Him comes God's saving grace, as never seen so beautifully or bountifully before. Through Him comes the truth about God, the truth about reality, as never seen before. The Old Testament was full of shadows and types. but the substance and the antitypes come through the Lord Jesus Christ. Where there was blindness, now there is light. Where there was ignorance, relatively, now there is knowledge. Where there was uncertainty, there is confidence. And we are the beneficiaries of his truth. And John is saying in this prologue, this is a summary of our conclusions about the person we know as Jesus. In the beginning was the Word, and the Word was with God, and the Word was God, and he was in the beginning with God. All things came into being through him. Apart from him, understand, nothing came into being that has come into being. Moreover, in him was life. He didn't just come into the world and possess life. He is life. That's the mystery of it all. And this life is the light of men, the moral and spiritual life. I am the way. I am the truth. I am the life. And even now it's shining in darkness. And the darkness did not and is not comprehending it. God sent someone before him, John the Baptist, to herald him to the Jewish people. John says, don't confuse John the Baptist with the Messiah. John the Baptist had his place. He was the forerunner predicted by Isaiah. He came, he did his job, and he pointed to Jesus as the one who existed before me, whose rank is greater than I. And of his fullness, John says, we have all received grace and truth. No man has seen God at any time. That is, God as he is. God, as John chapter 4 will tell us, is pure spirit. God is not a corporeal being. He is not a physical being. He is a spirit. No one has seen God. Men have seen theophanies, that is, visions and things like that, where God accommodates himself to human need and appears in certain forms, like Isaiah chapter 6. But nobody has seen the essence of God at any time. The ultimate revelation of God is the Son of God, the only begotten God, the one who is in the very bosom of the Father. That goes back to what is said in the second clause of verse 1, and the Word was with God. That Greek preposition with is pros. And in a context like this, it doesn't simply mean with, around, in the proximity of, but it connotes a certain intimacy. The one who is in the bosom of the Father, he has explained him. He has made God known. He is the ultimate revelation of the character, the moral being of God, the ultimate exhibition of the love of God, of the indiscriminate goodness of God. From here, John will launch his gospel exposition. Well, dear friends, thanks for joining us. God bless you and have a wonderful day.
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8: In 1796, George Washington made one of the most consequential decisions in American history. He chose not to seek a third term as president. So why does that matter? Because America was not built on permanent rulers. It was built on ordered liberty. Faith teaches that authority is a stewardship, not a possession. Leaders are accountable to God for how they use power. And why does that still matter today? Because republics survive when leaders respect limits and citizens defend them. Washington's lesson still stands. A republic is preserved when power has limits. And public service remains a duty to God and country, not a path to personal rule.
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10: A tree planted in the middle of a rainforest is a beautiful thing to behold, but beneath the surface, its roots tend to be very shallow. Even a moderate wind can send it crashing to the earth. 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

0: 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Is this your story too?
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2: Sunny, hazy, smoky, and hot today. We have another heat advisory in effect with really strong high pressure overhead, mid-90s on this afternoon's high. Overnight clear, mid-60s, and then sunny on Thursday. We're getting mid-90s. We're in the low 90s at sunny Friday. I'm meteorologist Steve Hamilton on

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6: This is John MacArthur with another edition of Portraits of Grace. When the psalmist said, "I have restrained my feet from every evil way that I may keep thy word," he was acknowledging a key principle of spiritual growth. That is, you must put away sin if you expect to benefit from God's word. As a believer, you have the ability to both receive God's word and get rid of sin. That means you should never presume on God's grace by approaching His word with unconfessed sin. David prayed, "Keep back thy servant from deliberate sins. Let them not rule over me. Then I shall be blameless." You see, David wanted to be pure before the Lord. I pray that you share his desire and will always receive the word with purity. Peter said the same thing in 1 Peter 2. Lay aside sin, then receive the word. This is John MacArthur, looking forward to bringing you more Portraits of Grace.
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10: Next time you get asked to serve, mow the lawn, teach a Sunday school class, help bring some food to the meeting, don't think why you can't. Why wouldn't you? Make it your default to say yes rather than no. It's a matter of stewardship. Of this church, I was made a minister according to the stewardship from God bestowed on me. God has given me one life to live. He's given you one life to live, Christian. You came to Christ late in life, so be it. You're His. You've been bought with a price. Glorify God in your body. You came to Christ early in life, young people. There's nothing like serving Him. No joy like getting up in the morning, not to just do your own thing, but to please Him and to invest in what really counts.
11: Welcome to Abide in the Word with Pastor Scott Gilchrist. Today we continue our study through the book of Colossians as Scott concludes the message titled Serving Christ is Not Optional. So let's dive into scripture together and join Scott for today's message.
10: Saul, he met Jesus Christ. And it's so familiar, and we don't have the time, I'll just simply tell you. We'll glance over at verse 15. When he told Ananias to go pray for him, Ananias said, "This guy will kill me, Lord." He said, "No, he's a chosen," verse 15, "instrument of mine." God chose him out
0: to serve, to bear my name before the Gentiles and kings and sons of Israel. For I will show him how much he must suffer for my name's sake. By the way, can you have a better description of a martus, a witness, than to bear the name of Christ? I've called him, I've made him a chosen instrument of mine to bear my name before the Gentiles, kings, and those in authority. And I've told him how much he must suffer for my name's sake. Well, as I walked through the book of Acts this week, I'll tell you what, all of us are called to that. He said, don't leave the city until the Holy Spirit comes. And when he comes, and he came on the day of Pentecost, Peter stood up, but I'm getting ahead of myself. When he comes, the Holy Spirit comes, you'll receive power to be my martus, my witnesses, in Jerusalem, Judea, and Samaria, even to the remotest parts of the earth. And we're to bear his name. We're not all called to be apostles. We're not all called to be preachers. We have different niches and gifts, but we are all called to be witnesses, to bear his name. And we'll suffer. Look at verse 16. Paul knew that he would suffer for his name's sake. And you know, if you just say, I think there's a man upstairs, there's got to be something, you probably won't suffer. If you just say, I'm a man of faith, that's cool. I think that's good. I know a lot of people of faith. But if you talk of the object of your faith, I love and followed Jesus Christ, you can expect opposition. Peter said on the day of Pentecost, Acts 2:22, he stood up and said, listen to me, Jesus, a man attested to you by God with powers and wonders, whom you killed, God raised him from the dead. And they were pierced to the heart. And many people began to follow Jesus Christ. In chapter 3, a panhandler came up to him at the temple and said, hey, can I have some money? He said, I don't have any money, but I'll give you what I do have. In the name of Jesus Christ, stand up and walk. And the guy did. And the people gathered around Peter and he said, why are you looking at us? It's in the name of Jesus that you see this man standing before you in good health. Well, they arrested him, chapter 4. And they pulled him in front of the Sanhedrin and said, what's the deal? And he says, well, if we're on trial for making a man whole, so be it. But I want you to know one thing. I want all the house of Israel to know one thing. God has made this Jesus, whom you crucified, Lord. This is the Christos. This is the Christ. The stone which you rejected, he quotes the Bible. God has made the very cornerstone, and there is salvation. I'm quoting verse 12. In no other name. Just what Gary was just talking about. You can't say this is truth, and then the antithesis of it, this is truth. No, it doesn't work. And it certainly doesn't work in the most important issue of life. How many names can you be saved by? Well, you call him Jesus. We call him Buddha. We call him... No. There is salvation in no other name under heaven given among men by which we must be saved. And so they threatened them. Don't talk any more in this name. And Peter said, we can't stop. So they rearrested him. Chapter 5, I'm just walking through Acts. We gave you strict orders not to talk in this name. And Peter made that great statement, we must obey God rather than men. Witnessing for Jesus Christ is a matter of obedience. It's a matter of obedience. All of us are called. All authority has been given to me, Jesus said, in heaven and on earth. Go therefore and make disciples, baptizing them in the name of the Father, the Son, and the Spirit. Let me just pause for just a moment and say, this week, Christian, ask for God to give you an opportunity and use the name of the Lord Jesus Christ. Speak his name. They've been saying that in the riots. Speak her name, speak his name. And there's something about that name, the name of Jesus. Speak his name. Well, I say all Christians. You say, Scott, where do you see that? Well, it's all through the scripture. But Paul, this matter of serving the Lord, we're saved to serve. So the first sermon I ever preached here, once I got here, was out of 1 Thessalonians 1, verse 9. And they'd heard, Paul said, we've heard what happened in your life, and we're writing you this letter, how you turned to God from idols to serve the living God and to wait for his Son from heaven. What a summary of the Christian life. You turn to God from your idols to serve the living God and to wait for his Son from heaven. And by the way, one reason, and I understand this, but I want to clarify it. One reason Christians don't like it when you say it's not volunteerism, it's mandatory, is because people associate service with some sort of legalism or earning points. In the book of Hebrews, chapter 9, where it's, I think, the bloodiest chapter in the New Testament. Without the shedding of blood, there's no forgiveness. He just teaches the blood of Christ, the blood of Christ. And we come near to the throne by the blood of Christ. We don't come as Presbyterians or Baptists or Lutherans. We come through the blood of Christ, verse 12. And we turn from dead works to serve the living God. There's a mile difference. There's an eternity difference between the dead works. You turn from works to serve the living God. Hebrews 9:14. And Paul is an example for us here. Look at verse 25 now. Ministry is not volunteerism. I was made a minister. I think we sometimes think, I know the first time I was asked to serve in this church, I was a college student, and they said, would you consider teaching fifth and sixth graders? And I said, I'll pray about it. That's Christian lingo for, I'll get back to you. My people will talk to your people, you know, whatever. But I made the mistake of praying about it. And I had the privilege of opening up the book of Genesis. They handed me the curriculum, Genesis, to children. Sam Narrow, I often think of Sam. He came to Christ just a few years after that. And he served side by side with me and all of you for all those years until the Lord took him a couple years ago. And, you know, he told me one time, he said, you know, when I came to Christ, and I saw it in his life, he was a businessman. His goal, he was in his mid-30s, was to be a millionaire by 40. And that was back when a million was some money. But he just changed. And he told me years later, he said, you know, I just made it my habit. If somebody asked me to do something in the church, I just said yes, not no. You got to learn to say no. We say, don't we? You can preach a good sermon on that. You're too busy. You learn to say no. You learn to say no. Sam said, I just made it my life goal to just say yes. Now, there's a time to say no. Some of us need to learn to say no to our boss. Now, don't get me wrong. We should be the hardest working. Do whatever you do, do it for the Lord, Colossians 3:23. And we should be ready and rolling to serve our employer. But there's employers that want to be your God. They'll take every spare moment if you let them. You need to learn to say no to the frivolities of life and yes to the essentials of life. What am I here for? Learn to say yes. Just let me give you another thought. When next time you get asked to serve, mow the lawn, teach a Sunday school class, help bringing some food to the meeting, don't think why you can't. Why wouldn't you? Make it your default to say yes rather than no. It's a matter of stewardship.
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0: Of this church, I was made a minister according to the stewardship from God bestowed on me. God has given me one life to live. He's given you one life to live, Christian. You came to Christ late in life. So be it. You're His. You've been bought with a price. Glorify God in your body. You came to Christ early in life, young people. There's nothing like serving Him. No joy like getting up in the morning, not to just do your own thing, but to please Him and to invest in what really counts. It's a stewardship, your life, your time. And, I go back to what we've been saying. We live no longer for ourselves. We have habits built. What do I want? I want to be happy. I want to be this. I want to have that. I want to do this. I want to accomplish that. We live no longer for the I, but for him, for him who died and rose again on our behalf. It's a stewardship. Your gifting isn't your own little private thing. Look at it. Of this church, I was made a minister according to the stewardship from God bestowed on me for your benefit. Serving Christ has an others center, it's central to it is others, outward. There's an outward element. His stewardship was on their behalf. When you fail to serve, those fifth and sixth graders won't hear. Or that meal won't get sent. Or all the different ways we serve Christ. It's for others. As each one, Peter wrote this down, 1 Peter 4:10, as each one has received a special gift. Every Christian in this room has received a special gift. Employ it, he goes on, in serving one another as good stewards of the multifaceted grace of God. When you fail to serve, when I fail to serve, when I just live my own little selfish life, the body of Christ suffers. The hand, the foot, the eye, every gift is for the edification of the body to the glory of Jesus Christ, the head of the body. So take it seriously. Bestowed on me for your benefit. Whatever calling you have. Tent maker, chip maker, you name it, your calling, your gifting, your talents is to be put at his disposal to serve the Lord. You know, Paul never got over this. I got to close, but turn to the decades later. Look over at Acts 26. Paul never got over this. And I want to just close because we're going to come around the table, and it's such a fitting thing to be thinking on this as we come around the table. Acts 26, he's hauled before the authorities. He's bearing his name like Jesus said he would before kings and those in authority. And he's telling his story. He tells King Agrippa. He says, let me tell you my story. And he does. Verse 16, the Lord said to me, after he said, when I said, Lord, who are you? Why are you persecuting me? Lord, who are you? I am Jesus, whom you are persecuting, verse 15. But arise, stand on your feet, for this purpose I've appeared to you, to appoint you a minister and a witness, a martus, not only to the things which you've seen, but also to the things in which I will appear to you, delivering you from the Jewish people and from the Gentiles to whom I'm sending you. He said, stand on your feet. I'm calling you to be a witness. He was telling King Agrippa this as an old man now, many years later. And he said, I'm to be his witness, not only to the Jews, but to the Gentiles. And he'll deliver me, he said. And he gave me a message to open their eyes, verse 18. So that they may turn from darkness to light and from the dominion of Satan to God, in order that they may receive forgiveness of sins and an inheritance among those who've been sanctified by faith in me. You can go to heaven. You can have your sins forgiven. Turn from the darkness to the light. That's what he told me to tell people. And he told us to tell people. Consequently, look at verse 19. Consequently, King Agrippa, I did not prove disobedient to the heavenly vision. And Paul could say, I've fought the good fight. I've finished the course. I've been poured out like a drink offering. That's all of us should aspire to that. Young people, there's nothing like living in service to the King of Kings, serving the living God. That's the highest calling in the world. Serving the living God. Satan will lie to you. He'll say, that's boring. It's depressing. You won't make much money. It'll be all kinds of, it'll just be, look what you could have. And Jesus says, you know, what does it profit a man to gain the whole world and lose his soul? He says, come, follow me. And to be saved is to be saved to serve. And at every stage of life, we need to call this back to mind. And we have a mission. Listen, as we come around the table now, what are we going to commemorate? We're going to commemorate, Isaiah 53 says, the servant of Yahweh, who laid his life down for us wandering sheep. And we're going to remember his sufferings, the blood, the broken body. And we do so with joy because you and I are called to follow in his steps. And when we do, this message gets out where people can be forgiven. Today, if you're here without Christ, you're not saved by serving him. You're saved by the name of the Lord Jesus Christ. You call on him and he'll forgive you. He pulls you out of darkness to light, from Satan's dominion to the freedom of the living God, what we were created for. Lord, as we pause and think on these things, we rejoice that you came to serve us and to give your life a ransom for many. And I thank you, Lord, that you called us into service. It still shocks me. And I pray that every one of us in this room who know you would take seriously the high and holy privilege and responsibility of serving you. Forgive us for thinking lowly of this calling. Forgive us for prioritizing our own will. Lord, we thank you that Christ Jesus came into the world to shed his blood for our sins, and your blood, Jesus, cleanses us from all that sin and renews us back to this communion, this fellowship that we enjoy. We thank you in the name above every other name, the name of Jesus. Amen.
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0: We turn to God from idols to serve him, the living God, and to wait for his son from heaven. And the in-between from salvation, the initial salvation, to that day when we see him as he is that process called sometimes just Christian growth, sanctification. And the Bible describes it a variety of ways, but God wants to bring us to where he can see us as complete in Christ. Perfect, the old King James had it. Fully mature, one of the translations has it, in Christ. If you think of it in terms of Romans, he said, he wants to conform us to the image of his son. He wants you and I to be like him, to be conformed to the image of his son. We got a lot of rough edges when we come to Christ, and he wants us to be more and more like Jesus. And here he calls it complete in Christ. In 2 Corinthians, he says, we're being transformed, changed from the inside out.
11: 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Pastor Scott will begin a message titled Serving Christ, presenting the church complete in Christ. Until then, keep abiding in the Word, and may the grace of the Lord Jesus be with you.
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14: In 1796, George Washington made one of the most consequential decisions in American history. He chose not to seek a third term as president. So why does that matter? Because America was not built on permanent rulers. It was built on ordered liberty. Faith teaches that authority is a stewardship, not a possession. Leaders are accountable to God for how they use power. And why does that still matter today? Because republics survive when leaders respect limits and citizens defend them. Washington's lesson still stands. A republic is preserved when power has limits. And public service remains a duty to God and country, not a path to personal rule.
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2: But then the imagery gets far more physical. You have to turn your ear to wisdom. You have to incline your ear. You have to focus your attention. You have to apply your heart to understanding. You have to lean forward. Well, if God wants me to know it, he'll show it. No. There's very few promises I find in my Bible to the casual inquirer, to the moderately interested. In fact, Jesus says, if you're lukewarm, he'll spit you out. There has to be almost, it's really, the best word I know is a sense of desperation.
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2: We've been walking through a series under the general theme of dangerous faith. And in this session, I want to talk a bit about, it's a bit more personal, how we can become expressions of a dangerous faith. Not violent, not angry, not belligerent. Dangerous in the sense that we want to be a threat to the principalities and powers and spiritual forces of wickedness in the heavenly places. That we do not intend to be non-threatening Christ followers. We very much want to threaten the kingdom of darkness. Where we go to work, where we go to school, where we live, and we gather with our families, we want to bring light. Amen. And that has to be intentional. That's not accidental. You know, saying, well, Lord, you know, I'll do whatever you want me to do is not the same as saying today, Lord, I'm going to do something on your behalf. And I think we've had a passive faith for too long. This whole thing was illuminated in my heart through a friend of mine's life, Brad Arnold. He was a singer, the lead singer for Three Doors Down, a rock group. And I got to know Brad through church. We did a podcast. We reposted it on last Friday. If you've never heard it, it's worth the investment of time. It's a remarkable story. Brad is in his honesty and transparency about his life. At 15, he wrote a song in a high school math class that ended up selling millions and millions of copies. And his life took a dramatic trajectory, and the group he was with had a lot of success and a lot of fame, and he almost destroyed himself. And through the intervention of somebody that was willing to tell him the truth, he got his life straight, got his faith straight, and got his family straight. And then he would stand up in front of stage in concerts where there were thousands of people gathered not to hear about Jesus, and he would stop the concert and say, I need to tell you something. With an honesty and a humility and a gentleness that was dramatic. And then he got a very serious diagnosis. Just a little over 18 months ago, we did the podcast, and Brad's in heaven. And I was invited to be a part of his memorial service, and I'd made all my notes, and Kathy and I were sitting in this little church, little country church in Mississippi. And I was thinking about Brad and what I'd put together, and I wrote over in the margins, he was a dangerous Christian. Not because he was loud or boisterous or threatening, but where he went, he took Jesus with him. Madison Square Garden, didn't matter where he was. And when I met his band, I understood it even more because it didn't seem to me that they were quite as far down the road with their faith as Brad might have been. And for him to take that place, put their careers in a precarious place, and And I mean, he had all kinds of reasons not to have had that expression of faith, and yet he did. And from that day until this, I've been quietly saying to the Lord, Lord, I want to have that kind of faith. I don't want to be timid. I don't want to be a non-threatening Christian. I want people to know what I believe and why I believe it. I think we can tell the truth, and we can tell it in love. We can be kind. We can have compassion. But if you hide the truth, it's not love, folks. It's cowardice. If you hide the truth to keep the peace, it's not compassion. So the point of this whole lesson is to hopefully give us just some practical things. The other piece of this that has become so real to me as I've done the study for it is how God moves in different ways. And because what I find in my own heart, in my own life, is this great desire to catalog how God moves. This is how I experience the Lord. So I know this is legitimate, and this is how you should experience the Lord, and how those you know should experience the Lord. And we have found now a way to experience the Lord, and therefore we have a routine, a pattern, a method. Our four favorite verses, these are the three prayers to pray, and this is how God moves. And I don't find that to be consistent with Scripture. From Abram being told to leave, not just to leave home, but to leave his family, his community, everything that was familiar, and go to a place that I'll show you. We don't all have to do that to follow the Lord. Noah was told to build a boat and start a zoo, and we don't all have to do that. And on the list goes, and it's constantly changing. And I believe God changes how he moves in the earth, and I have to be willing to turn loose of a previous season to cooperate with God now. I just jotted down, most of these stories I think you're very familiar with, but when we meet Moses, he's an infant really floating in a basket that his parents have prepared, and he's taken into the palace. So Moses grows up in Pharaoh's palace. And then Moses becomes a fugitive, hunted by the palace. And then Moses is sent back by God for a confrontation with Pharaoh. And ultimately, Moses becomes the leader of the multitude. Very, very, very different seasons of his life. And yet God involved across all of them. Joseph, we're introduced to him as the son of Jacob. I mean, a part of the patriarchal clan that is emerging. And then Joseph, we know, is a slave of Potiphar in Egypt. Honored God in that role. As a slave, that's not pleasant. And then we're introduced to Joseph as a prisoner. And once again, he's honoring God, but it's not pleasant. It's uncomfortable. It's miserable. And then we know Joseph is the prince of Egypt. On all of those layers, God was involved in his life. Joseph said of himself to his brothers some years later, God sent me ahead of you to prepare a way for you. Different times and seasons. And my question is, are we willing to turn loose of our curriculum vitae and how confident we are in our spiritual qualifications and our achievements? And are we willing to say to the Lord, here I am. Here I am. I don't want to imagine that I've done my service, that I've read what I need to read and I've learned what I need to learn. I want to present myself with the humility of a learner and say, God, I would like to know you better. We need a response from God that looks different than we've seen in the last few decades. We do. And we have to humble ourselves enough to say that to the Lord, and humble ourselves enough not to imagine that we are so correct that as long as I get airlifted out of here at the appropriate time with my own timeline, then let the rest of it burn. We don't say it that pointedly, but it's pretty much the way we practice our faith. Not my problem. Peter, we meet him as a fisherman. He becomes a disciple of Jesus. Then we know him as a leader of the church. We see him as an apostle. Only Jesus could make that journey a possibility in a life. You want to lead a life that the only acceptable answer is Jesus had to be involved in that. I mean, Saul, we meet him as a Pharisee. He's a scholar with an unprecedented education, a brilliant mind, an expert in the law of Moses. And then we know him as a persecutor of the Jesus people. He hates them. With a murderous rage, he hates them. And then we know him as a servant of Jesus who he acknowledges as Messiah. Unbelievable. And then he has an assignment to be the messenger to the non-Jewish world. It's the most improbable story. Only God could do that. And you, are you willing to walk a different path, embrace God in a new way, let God move in a way that you would consider fresh? Are you demanding that God maintain the pattern that introduced you to faith in the way that you came to faith and you understand its validity? I think we're all subject to that. I wasn't prepared to hear somebody in the middle of a rock concert for a kind of music that I had a hard time just listening to get to the testimony. So this one was pretty personal to me. I made some notes about the steps that it seems to me are important in giving expression to your faith. And it's not by any means an inclusive list, but I didn't want to take 12 weeks and try to make it inclusive. But it starts out with the most obvious. I think you have to have a desire to seek God. You know, in the Sermon on the Mount, Jesus said you have to hunger and thirst for righteousness. Two of the most powerful motivations in a human personality are hunger and thirst. You get hungry and thirsty enough, you'll break down all your social convictions. Amen. And we're told to hunger and thirst for a righteousness with God, to which most of us would quip, well, I've received the gift of righteousness. Well, it's one thing to receive the gift. It's another to choose to lead a righteous life. And for myself, I'm not going to do that unless I cultivate a hunger and a thirst for righteousness. I gave you a handful of verses. Proverbs 2, the language is so descriptive. It says, my son, if you accept my words, you need to circle that little preposition if. It's conditional. It means nothing that it was about to be said is guaranteed. It's not a certainty. But if you'll accept my words and store up my commands, if you'll turn your ear to wisdom, if you'll apply your heart to understanding, if you'll call out for insight, and if you'll cry aloud for understanding, if you'll look for it as silver, and if you'll search for it as for hidden treasures, then you'll understand the fear of the Lord and you'll find the knowledge of God. That is not passive language. That's not non-threatening language. How do you understand the fear of the Lord and find the knowledge of God? Well, there's a whole listing of things there. You'll have to accept the word of God. You'll have to store up the commands within you. You'll have to be more than a casual listener. You'll have to make the effort to make them your own. But then the imagery gets far more physical. You have to turn your ear to wisdom. You have to incline your ear. You have to focus your attention. You have to apply your heart to understanding. You have to lean forward. Well, if God wants me to know it, he'll show it. No. There's very few promises I find in my Bible to the casual inquirer, to the moderately interested. In fact, Jesus says, if you're lukewarm, he'll spit you out. There has to be almost, it's really, the best word I know is a sense of desperation. I will not be satisfied with anything less than the pursuit of God. Not easily maintained. Not easily maintained for any of us. And if you call out for insight and cry aloud for understanding, so now it's not private or personal, it's a shout that emerges from you so that anybody within your proximity understands what you're crying out for.
1: 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Pastor Allen wants to share an invitation with you.
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2: There's no more of this private, personal, introverted. Then if you look for it as for silver and you search for it as hidden treasure, how do you find silver? You have to move a lot of rubble to get to a little silver. You don't just walk out in the yard and find a silver boulder. Wow. Did we purchase a good piece of property? Well, you got to move a mountain of useless dirt to find a little bit of precious silver. And search for it as hidden treasure with intentionality and purpose. Every clue matters. Every turn is significant. If you'll bring that kind of intensity, then you'll know the fear of God. Then you can understand God. Look at Hebrews 11:6. Without faith, it's impossible to please God. Anyone comes to Him must believe that He is and that He's the rewarder of those who can come to church occasionally. He's the rewarder of those who earnestly, diligently, either way, seek Him. There's a purposefulness to it, an intentionality to it. And again, I don't think it's the way we package our faith very often. Or we put it in terms of a discipleship program. You know, 11 lessons, 7 steps, 4 hidden keys, 3 lost secrets. I love our titles. Who hid the keys? I don't think it was the Lord. I mean, I'm guilty of the same thing sometimes, but if we will earnestly seek the Lord, we will find Him. And there's enough integrity in Scripture that says you have to believe that He'll reward you for that. Christian, some of our language, well, Pastor, you know, I would seek the Lord even if there was no reward. I mean, you can be unscriptural if you want to. I want the reward. Why do you seek the Lord? Because I believe there's a reward in it. So I'll do it with enthusiasm and intentionality. And when I don't feel like it, and on days when there's not much encouragement, I'm still going to seek the Lord. Because I believe He will respond to me. And I can tell you from my journey, it's been amazing how He will do that. Now, not every day. We get weird about this. I've used the example before, but it's pretty helpful. If I ask you to take my Bible and deliver it to Jackson, Tennessee, I'm not asking you to, but if I were, and you got in the car and you stopped in Smyrna and said, Pastor, I made it to Smyrna. What do you want me to do? Well, I want you to take my Bible to Jackson, Tennessee. You got back in your car and you called me from Laverne. And I said, I made it to Laverne. What do you want me to do? I want you to take my Bible to Jackson, Tennessee. If you get to Davidson County and you call me, I'm going to tell you to come back home. Because I don't think you have the ability to complete the assignment. And I want to give it to somebody that will get the Bible to Jackson without having to call me every 300 yards. And my experience with the Lord is sometimes when He gives me an instruction, I want Him to give me a daily attaboy. I just feel better about myself if every morning there was an angel sitting on the hood of the car that said, you are walking in the right path, Brother Jackson. And there are times when I'm pretty sure God says, I gave you the assignment. Shut up and deliver the Bible. And I'm like, well, what do you want me to do? Drive to Jackson. And a part of growing up in our faith a little bit is seeking the Lord. And when you understand He's giving you assignment, if He says to share the Word of God with our neighbors, then you want to find every neighbor you know and find a way to tell them about Jesus. They won't all accept it. They didn't all accept Jesus when He was here personally. But don't work with people that don't know you're a Christ follower. Don't live near people who don't know you're a Christ follower. Don't have family members who don't know you go to that crazy church. Seek the Lord. Joshua 1:8. Don't let the book of the law depart from your mouth. Meditate on it day and night. They're all familiar passages. Why would you do that? Well, it brings a benefit to your life. Be careful to do everything that's written in it. You can't be careful if you're not thinking about it and you're not staying focused on it. You can't do it. If you do that, he says it'll make your life better. But it begins with a desire to know and to be obedient to what you know of the Lord. Most of us, not all of us, but most of us have walked through significant seasons of our lives where we have a debate with God about some point of obedience. It's not that we don't know. We're just not sure we want to do it. So it's not like critical. It's not like threatening my salvation. No, it's just threatening your usefulness. It'd be better to put a sign in the yard and say, because of my disobedience, I am very little use in the kingdom of God right now. It'd be better to kind of get it out in front of ourselves so we could just seek the Lord. God, I want to know you. This isn't so complicated. It's not about Greek words and Hebrew letters, and the text goes from right to left, and worship style, and which translation of the Bible. Folks, we create things to create. Somebody asked me today about the Ethiopian Bible. Is it okay to read the Ethiopian Bible?

0: of promotion or seek the Lord. Lord, I want to know you. What do you think about my neighborhood? Walk through your neighborhood. I don't live in the neighborhood anymore, but when we did, Kathy and I would walk the neighborhood. And she'd know what color the dining rooms were. And I never did seem to notice that. But we did learn to walk and pray for the people in those homes. I didn't go knock on their door and go, did you know I prayed for you today? My name is Pastor Alan Jackson, and I own 63 Bibles and 5 gallons of anointing oil, and I prayed for you today. If they're smart, they'll move. If we can invite God in, if we will seek him, he will say, well, I've sought the Lord. He didn't say anything to me. You know, sometimes we ignore the Lord for 20 years. And then we make a 2-day commitment to seek the Lord, and we're really frustrated they didn't send Gabriel to us with a message. Seek the Lord. Read your Bible. Pray. Spend time with people who are interested in the Lord. I don't think your faith will be particularly impactful until you take that step. And then welcome the Holy Spirit. This one's more challenging for me because every tradition, every Christian tradition denomination, almost all of them started with a real vibrancy and a vitality. And so there's a lot of beautiful, wonderful liturgical language and doctrine around the person and the work of the Holy Spirit. But what tends to happen, the further away we move from those initial awakenings, and the more it becomes language and liturgy, then it becomes practice. And I just want to invite you to make peace and become acquainted with the person of the Holy Spirit. I don't have an agenda beyond that. I have some agendas, but not for this presentation. In John chapter 20, it's Resurrection Day. And the disciples are hiding, they're terrified, they're afraid if they could kill Jesus, that there's a high probability they could be next. And on the evening of the first day of the week, the disciples are together, the doors are locked. They're afraid of the Jews, and Jesus came and stood among them and said, peace be with you. And after he said this, he showed them his hands and his side, and the disciples were overjoyed when they saw the Lord. Think that's understatement? They saw him tortured to death on a cross, and they're hiding because they're afraid. Then he steps into the room, and they're losing their minds, and he shows them the signs of his passion, so they'll understand the reality. And then John says, they were overjoyed. Yeah, I bet they were. I bet they were.
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4: Really hot for the next couple of days. We have an air quality alert because of all the smoke and a heat advisory because of the heat. We'll be in the mid-90s and sunshine for the rest of today. Overnight will be clear and smoky. Our overnight low in the mid-60s, sunny and mid-90s on Thursday and Friday. I'm meteorologist Steve Hamilton for KPDQ.
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1: Today, Pastor Greg Laurie shows how the early church turned their world upside down with their commitment to the gospel. And we can too.
2: What are you passionate about? Some people are passionate about sports. Other people are passionate about food. That's what fires them up. Other people, it's politics. Listen, it's fine to have an interest in all of these things, but make your primary passion about Jesus Christ. That's it. Don't lose that.

is a worldwide faith. Some say over 31% are Christians the world over. Yet if you rewind history, Christianity began in a small geographic area on the other side of the globe with just a handful of followers. How in the world did they reach the world? Today on A New Beginning, Pastor Greg Laurie brings us some good insight from the book of Acts that'll help us encourage one another in the faith and reach our world in our time with the love.

0: story about a genie that appeared to a woman. True story. The genie said, whatever you want, I'll give to you, and I'll grant to you as many wishes as you want. Pretty good deal. So the woman replied, well, genie, my wish is that my husband's eyes should only be on me during all waking hours. The genie said, all right, what else do you want? She says, well, I don't want him to be concerned with anything else in life except me. In fact, she said, I don't even want him to sleep without me right by his side all the time. Okay, the genie says, what else? She said, actually, I want him when he wakes up in the morning to see my face first. All right, anything else? Oh, one more thing. I don't want him to go anywhere without me. So genie said, boom, you're a cell phone. She was turned into a smartphone. It's funny we call these things smartphones, right? I think they've actually made us more stupid. In many ways, I read an article in Inc. magazine with this headline, We Lost, the Gadgets Won. And among other things, the article points out that the average smartphone owner unlocks their phones 150 times a day. 85% of smartphone users check their phones while speaking with friends and family. Have you ever done that? That's rude, by the way. You want someone saying, I just want to share this. It's so important. Yeah. And I just say, yeah, okay. Wait. Are you listening? Yeah, I'm listening. Wait. No. You're not listening. Put the phone down. We all have done that, haven't we? And I think not only have smartphones made us more stupid, they've made us relationally dumb. I think social media, in many ways, is making people antisocial. Because, you know, social media, back in the day, on Instagram might be pictures of what you had for breakfast, or you might see a random cat video or other fun things. And now it's like people ranting about whatever it is they're upset about. This is the problem. Social media is not very social at all. In fact, Americans have probably never been more disconnected. So what is the solution? Number one, we need God. And number two, we need each other. It's as simple as that. We need God and we need each other. God wired you that way. You're built for community. You're not meant to do life alone. In fact, the first thing that God said was not good was the aloneness of man. Back in the book of Genesis, it says Genesis 2:18, it is not good for man to be alone. Proverbs 27:17 reminds us, as iron sharpens iron, so one person sharpens another. Ecclesiastes 4:9 says, two are better than one. If either one of them falls down, one can help the other up. I read an article from the Harvard Women's Health Watch, and I always read the Harvard Women's Health Watch. I just came across it. And it said, quote, dozens of studies have shown that people who have satisfying relationships with family, friends, and their community are happier, they have fewer health problems, and they live longer, end quote. And that's so true, because God has wired us that way. And this is where the church comes in, you see? Because the church is an oasis of hope in a desert of hopelessness. And that is why every one of us needs to be a part of the church. So I bring this up because here in Acts 2, we're looking at the birth of the church. The church that Jesus started. The church that Jesus established. He only started one organization, if you will, when he walked our earth, and it was the church. By the way, the word church means called out ones. It's not about a building. It's not about a cathedral. The church is when God's people gather together, because Jesus said, when two or more are gathered together in my name, I am there in the midst of them. The church is a place to find accountability. The church is a place to be spiritually fed. The church is a place to hear the word of God. The church is a place to discover and then use your spiritual gifts. And the church should be your family, because we really are your family. So let's consider now the story here before us of what the early church looked like. The church that changed the world. The church that was accused of turning the world upside down. I'm reading from Acts chapter 2, verses 42 to 47, and I'm reading from the New King James Version. Just to get context, remember, this is on the heels of the day of Pentecost. So the Holy Spirit has been poured out, and 3,000 people have come to believe in Jesus after Simon Peter delivered the inaugural message of the church, Acts 2:42, and they continued steadfastly in the apostles' doctrine and fellowship, the breaking of bread and in prayers, and fear came upon every soul, and many wonders and signs were done through the apostles. Now all who believed were together, they had all things in common, they sold their possessions and goods, and divided them among all as everyone had need. So continuing daily with one accord in the temple and breaking bread from house to house, they ate their food with gladness and simplicity of heart, praising God and having favor with all the people. And the Lord added to the church daily those that were being saved.
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1: Well, Pastor Greg is taking us to the early days of the church. It was an exciting time. As Scripture says, the Lord added to the church daily those that were being saved. Let's continue.
0: So what can we learn from this church? If you're taking notes, here's point number one. They were a learning church. They were a learning church. Now, let me apply this to you personally. If you want to be a growing Christian, you need to be a learning Christian. There's always so much more to learn. I've been a Christian, well, pretty long now, over 50 years. And, you know, you would think that I know a lot and I know some things, but I've discovered that I have so much still to learn. And then there's a problem as you get older with forgetting things you've learned, right? So it's a process of learning new things and being reminded of old things that maybe you have forgotten. And the Apostle Paul, after years of walking with the Lord, said, look, I am pressing on because I have not reached perfection, pressing on toward the mark. And that should be the objective and the attitude of every follower of Jesus Christ. These people were studying the Word of God. The fact of the matter here in verse 42, when it says continued steadfastly, this speaks of passion. They were living in a first love relationship with Jesus and they had burning hearts. And let me ask you this, what are you passionate about? I mean, seriously, I know the default answer, Jesus. Okay, maybe, we'll see. I'll go check out your social media and then I'll see what you're really passionate about. What do you post most about? What do you talk most about? Some people are passionate about sports. Sports. I have never cared that much about sports. I'm sorry to tell you this. you know, never having a dad growing up, I just never really got into the sports vortex. And I know a lot of, and there's nothing wrong with loving sports and enjoying sports, but is that your primary passion? Other people are passionate about movies, you know, or this new series on Netflix. Oh, have you seen this? Oh, you're going to watch this and, you know, you'll be talking about whatever. But the moment that topic comes up, they get all fired up. Other people are passionate about food, food. Everything's food, you know, and that's what fires them up. Other people, it's politics. Man, they're not even interested in the conversation until you get to politics. Now they come to life. Listen, it's fine to have an interest in all of these things, but make your primary passion about Jesus Christ. That's it. Don't lose that. It's not that these other things are bad things, but if one of these things takes the place of Jesus and your passion is channeled in a different direction, it actually can be a bad thing. So these people listened. They listened to what the word said. They continued with passion in the apostles' doctrine. And that's the way we should be as well. We must come with the desire to hear the word. Number two. It was a loving church. So number one, they were a learning church. Number two, they were a loving church. Verse 42, they continued in fellowship, the breaking of bread and prayers, and continued to do this together. Now, as we grow in our faith, we will want to do it with other believers, gathering around the word of God. And the Lord loves it when we talk about him together. There's a fascinating little passage over in Malachi 3:16 that says, those that feared the Lord talked with each other and the Lord listened and heard. The phrase listened and heard could be translated to prick the ear. So it's, you hear something and all of a sudden you tune into it. The idea is that God bends down so as not to miss a single word. So we're talking about whatever, and suddenly someone says, you know, the word of God or the Bible or Jesus, all of a sudden the Lord says, oh, wait, what are you saying? I'm really interested in what you're saying. For instance, if I'm talking to an adult and one of my grandchildren comes up and says, Papa, I hear that. And I'm going to tune out whatever is happening around me and put my attention toward one of my grandchildren. God likes it when we talk about him together. Fellowship is praying together. Fellowship is serving together. Fellowship is suffering together. Fellowship is being blessed together. Fellowship is serving together. In fact, the stronger your vertical fellowship, the stronger your horizontal fellowship will be. By vertical, I mean the closer you are to God, the closer you'll be with God's people. And if you're not as close to God as you need to be, you'll probably want to spend less time around godly people. So this is something that is so important. Now, I know sometimes people say, well, I don't know, the church, you know, is so full of hypocrites. Hey, there's always room for one more, so come join us. You've heard me and others say many times, don't try to find the perfect church, because when you find it, you'll ruin it, right? The church is made up of imperfect people. We all fall short. We all make mistakes. But that's an excuse when you say the church is full of hypocrites. Sometimes people say, well, I don't know, when I go to church, I feel judged. Let me say something that might surprise you. Maybe you need to be judged a little bit. Now, let me explain. Jesus said, judge not lest you be judged. Every non-believer knows that verse. And they also know this verse, let him that is without sin cast the first stone, right? But what does it mean when Jesus says, judge not lest you be judged? Does it mean we should not make evaluations about people or situations? We should not make judgments of any kind? Well, it can't mean that. Because the Bible says judgment begins at the house of God. A literal translation of what Jesus said would be, condemn not lest you be condemned. So if you went to a church and you were condemned, that's wrong. And I apologize for that if that happened. But I'm saying if there's someone that loves you enough to say, I'm concerned about you spiritually, that is a true friend. Because the Bible says, faithful are the wounds of a friend, but the kisses of an enemy are deceitful. See, a true friend will stab you in the front, not the back. Right? The Bible says open rebuke is better than secret love. So we do need to be accountable to one another. I think this is one of the reasons people church hop, because people get their number. Hey, man, I see you're still doing this thing. Why are you done? I'm feeling called to another church. Then they end up in the other church, and people find out, and then they move to another church. Reminds me of a story of a guy who was stranded on an island out in the middle of the ocean. They finally came and rescued him. Saw that he had three buildings that he had built. Three. And so they asked him, well, three buildings. What are these buildings? He says, well, the first building, that's my house. Okay. What are the other two buildings? Well, the next one, that's my church. Okay, your house, your church. What's the third building? He says, that's the church I used to go to. The church, a place to develop a consistent theology, a place to develop friendships, a place to grow together.

0: Pastor Greg Laurie, with important insight on the role the church should play in our daily lives. We're learning a lot from this new series on a new beginning called The Upside Down Life, based in the book of Acts. Now, as important as it is to be a part of a good church, it's not church membership that gets us to heaven. It's only through a relationship with Christ that we can know we're going to heaven when this life is over. Do you have that assurance? Pastor Greg, it's just not a good idea to assume everything's just going to work out okay, is it?
1: No, this is one area of your life you want to be sure about, where you're going to spend eternity. The Bible says, "These things we write to you, that you may believe on the Son of God and that you may know that you have eternal life." Listen, I know I have eternal life. I know I'll go to heaven one day. And I hope that doesn't sound boastful. And if it does, I'm boasting in what God has done for me, not in what I've done for God. The reason I know these things is because I've turned from my sin and I've put my faith in Christ, you see. And if you do the same, you can have this same hope. You just need to call out to the Lord and admit you're a sinner and ask Jesus Christ to forgive you and come into your life. The Bible says whoever will call upon the name of the Lord will be saved. Will you call upon him right now? I'm going to pray a simple prayer, and I'm going to ask you to pray this prayer after me, if you would. So if you want to know that you'll go to heaven when you die, if you want to know for certain that Christ is living in your life, then pray this prayer with me. Just pray these words. Lord Jesus, I know I am a sinner, but I know you are the Savior who died on the cross for my sin. I turn from my sin now, and I choose to follow you from this moment forward as my Savior and my Lord, as my God and my friend. Thank you for hearing this prayer. Thank you for answering this prayer. And I ask this in Jesus' name. Amen.
0: Amen. 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Well, Pastor Greg, we heard about an aging family member of ours who made some macaroni salad one day. And she had made it for years. Well, she called her sister and told her she made some macaroni salad, but it didn't yield very much. Maybe one serving, if that. And the sister asked her, "Did you remember the macaroni?" Oh, my goodness, that's what's wrong. You know, when we live the Christian life, we need to remember all the ingredients, don't we?
1: Yes.
0: If we don't have all the ingredients, we're not doing it right. And you have a new book that gives us sort of the recipe, don't you?
1: Yeah, I think of a related story of a friend of mine whose mother made the best coconut cake you've ever had in your life. But then as time began to pass, she started forgetting things. And one time she put salt in instead of sugar. So different experience.
0: Oh,
1: so
0: man.
1: Ingredients matter. Balance matters. And so that is also true of the Christian life. There needs to be a consistency in what we do. Let me illustrate. Every growing Christian needs to open the Bible each and every day and read it. They should also memorize it. They need to internalize it. They need to meditate on it. You know, someone says, happy is the man or the woman that meditates in God's word day and night. And the word meditate means to ponder, think about, contemplate. You know, in Eastern meditation, one seeks to empty their mind, but in biblical meditation, using that word contextually, one fills their mind with the word of God. Well, you never outgrow this, but a lot of Christians don't have this discipline in their life, and they wonder why they're deficient spiritually. Well, I would illustrate it this way. Let's say you're feeling lethargic and tired and even sick, and the next day you're feeling worse. My question is, when did you eat last? You have to keep a regular diet of the right kind of food, because you can eat the wrong kind of food too, can't you? So the word of God, you know, if you have a diet of social media and you don't take time for the word of God, this is going to have a damaging effect on your life. So this is just one of the things we talk about in this new book called What Every Growing Christian Needs to Know. I think you're going to read things in this book you've heard before. I think you're going to read things you've never read before, and I hope that you'll start applying these principles, and we want to send you this book for your gift of any size. Now, what that means is whatever you send, we'll send you this book. But what we're asking is please be generous and give what you can. Some can only give a little. They'll get a copy. Others can give more. 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So get your copy of What Every Growing Christian Needs to Know right now. 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
5: Foundations of Freedom, a look at America's founding principles and the leaders who shaped our nation.
6: In 1796, George Washington made one of the most consequential decisions in American history. He chose not to seek a third term as president. So why does that matter? Because America was not built on permanent rulers. It was built on ordered liberty. Faith teaches that authority is a stewardship, not a possession. Leaders are accountable to God for how they use power. And why does that still matter today? Because republics survive when leaders respect limits and citizens defend them. Washington's lesson still stands. A republic is preserved when power has limits, and public service remains a duty to God and country, not a path to personal rule.
7: I'm Steve O'Dell with Mission Network News. Tensions flare in the Holy Land as Hamas signs on to a draft peace agreement for Gaza and settlers clash in the West Bank. Sitting in close proximity to both locations, staff and students at Bethlehem Bible College see a gospel opportunity in the Israeli-Palestinian conflict. President Jack Serra says,
8: especially after the war with Iran, Bethlehem Bible College did not stop helping people. Our humanitarian work continued 500% of what we used to do before, because of the need is so huge.
7: Bethlehem Bible College equips Palestinian Christians to be the hands and feet of Jesus, speaking peace in a region full of hostility. 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We'll connect you online.
8: We didn't stop working since day one of the war. 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
7: 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I'm Steve O'Dell.

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1: Who is righteous enough to stand before a righteous God? 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
1: Some time ago, my mother developed lung cancer. She had smoked 2 packs a day, pack and a half a day before she became an Adventist Christian. I was brought up in a home where my father was a Protestant, my mother was a Catholic. My father later became a Seventh-day Adventist, and Mom eventually quit smoking and became an Adventist. My parents were very committed Adventists, and I became an Adventist when I was 17 years old. My mother developed lung cancer. It was a difficult time in our family. And I was traveling preaching. This was just a few years ago. And I would call home, get out my cell phone. I have an international cell phone. In any place I was in the world, I'd call home. And I said to my father, should I come home? He said, no, we don't know. Mom may last a month. Mom may last 2 months. We decided to bring Mother home from the hospital. We didn't want her to die in the impersonal nature of a hospital. We wanted her to die at home. And so we took a hospital bed and we put it in the living room, and Mom was there. We wanted her to die with the family around, running their finger through her hair and holding her hand and quoting the promises of the Bible and singing the hymns of heaven to her. So one day I was on a preaching trip and I called, and my sister answered and she said, Mark, you better come. And you better come quickly because Mom has taken a turn from the worst. And so my wife and I got on a plane and we flew back to Orlando, Florida. My mother was living and my father in DeLand, Florida at the time. And I get in late at night and get in at 12:30, 1 o'clock and drove to the house. And I said to my wife, we need to be really quiet when we get in. So we opened the door of the house and I tried to be very quiet. Mother's hospital bed was in the living room. You know, I remember it like it was yesterday. And in the darkness, she knew my footsteps. She had heard those footsteps since the time that I was a little boy and could walk. And she had heard those pitter-patter of those feet. And she looked up at me. And she said, Mark, I knew that wherever in the world you were, you would come. I knew you'd be here. I knew you would come. My mother knew that I would never let her go through that suffering alone. She had my word that I would be there with her, and I was not going to let her down. You have the word of Christ that whatever suffering you are going through, whatever heartache you are going through, just as I had to be there at my mother's side, Christ, through His Spirit, is there at your side. He's there to strengthen you and to encourage you. He's there to hold your hand in your suffering. But He's there to whisper in your ear, I am coming back for you. This is not some idle tale. This is not some make-believe elusive dream. Christ says, I am coming for you. I have promised it. I have promised it. And we read that promise. The scoffers will say, where is the promise of His coming? And you and I will say back to them, it is in the Old Testament prophets' writings. It's in the New Testament teaching of the apostles. And it's in the word of Christ Himself. Now notice the three things the scoffers forget. Here Peter takes these scoffers on. 2 Peter chapter 3, verse 4. We now go on to verse 5. For this they willfully forget. You know, it's one thing to forget something. It's another thing to willfully forget it. This they willfully forget, that by the word of God, the heavens were of old, and earth standing out of the water and in the water. The first thing they forget is that God created the world. that God stepped into time at creation, that we're not merely skin covering bone. We're not some genetic accident. We're not some abnormal anomaly because time brought together some chemicals that some mysterious way. See, for the evolutionist, the great savior is time. You just have enough time and anything can happen. You have to believe in a greater miracle than creation. We believe that an intelligent designer designed, and we believe that this intelligent designer that designed the world is an all infinite intelligence, because if you look at his creation, you grasp his infinite wisdom and his omnipotence and his power. So here, Peter says they willfully forget, number one, that God acted in history, that there was creation. Number two, verse five, the second thing they forget is the flood by which the world that then existed perished, being flooded with water. They forget that God acted once. They forget that God allowed sin to go on. And he said, it is enough. It is enough. In the flood, God said, sin and wickedness have gone on enough. And one day God is going to say, enough. Enough crime, enough violence, enough war, enough famine, enough pestilence. God is going to say, enough divorce. God is going to say, enough immorality. God is going to say, enough. God acted in history at creation. God acted in history in the days of Noah. This is Peter's argument. Then he goes down, verse 7. But the heavens and the earth which now exist are kept in store by the same word, reserved unto fire until the day of judgment. Peter says God acted in history when he created the world. God acted in history in the days of Noah. And Jesus Christ is going to come. And one day sin and wickedness are going to be consumed by the fires of his presence and the glory. Then he says, verse 8. But beloved, do not forget this one thing, that with the Lord, one day is as 1,000 years and 1,000 years as one day. In other words, God views time differently than we view time. And the issue with God is not time. The issue is two things with God. You say, why doesn't Christ yet come? Because the task is not yet finished. Why does not Christ yet come? First, before a waiting world and a watching universe, Jesus is developing a people that are totally sold out for him. As the old song says, nothing between my soul and my Savior. Not of this world's delusive dream. God is looking for a people whose passion is for him. All they want is what he wants. All they desire is what he desires. You remember of Jesus, it is written in Hebrews 10:7, lo, I come in the volume of the book, it is written of me to do thy will, O God. How can you know if you're totally surrendered to Christ? How can you know for certain that there's nothing between you and your Savior? Here's the way. Is there anything in your life that you're not willing to give to him if he asks you for it? Is there something deep in your life that you're holding on to? There is no test of surrender in our lives when we do what we want to do, and that's God's will. For example, I have never smoked in my life. So for me, to give up smoking is no temptation. Because I never smoked. I've never drunk alcohol in my life. Even when I was a non-Christian, I was an athlete. So I didn't want to defile this body. I wanted it to be in good shape. Look, those were no tests for me. But I had a lot of other tests. A lot of other tests. Only me and God know them. This is not self-confession moment. But look, here's how you know if you're fully surrendered. When you have a great desire to watch that program on TV, but you have that little twitch inside that you know that that's not something that Christ would have you watch. You know you're totally surrendered when you get on your knees and say, Lord, all I want to do is please you. See, when you are absorbed with a certain music style, articles of diet. You say, well, those are external standards. They are. But when we're saved by grace through faith, and the living Christ comes into our lives, it transforms our lives. We come to Christ just as we are, but we don't stay as we are. His grace is so good that it works. Paul speaks about the grace that leads to obedience. We are not saved by our works, but works become the result of knowing Christ. And anything that would displease Him, we do not want in our lives. What is Jesus waiting for? He's waiting for men and women that want nothing except what He wants, whose hearts are one with His heart, and who are so transformed by His love, so charmed by the cross, so enamored with His grace, that they have to share it with others, and they go out to a waiting world and a watching universe, passionate about sharing Christ. Notice verse 9. The Lord is not slack concerning His promise, as some men count slackness, but is long-suffering toward us. That is, He suffers long with the sins of the world, suffers long with the pain and suffering of this world. Why? He's not willing that any should perish, but that all should come to repentance.
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1: There is a task before us. There is a mission to be accomplished. Coming to the cross, saved by grace, transformed by love, empowered by the Spirit, we share His love with others. He is not willing that any should perish. So in pain, in suffering, Education 263, the cross is a revelation to our dull senses that pain from its very inception is brought to the heart of God. Every deed of cruelty, every departure from right brings grief to Him. The world is a vast laser house and we can hardly bear it all, but He sees it all. Think of the pain and the suffering in God's heart, as we mentioned the other night, because of the sins of the world. But He is willing to suffer long to save your son, to save your daughter, to save your neighbor, to save your working associate. He would rather experience the pain, the cosmic pain of the sin of the world, than come quickly and have some human being be lost. So the message of Christ is going to the ends of the earth. And God is using consecrated men and women to share His love with others. I remember very well during those days of communism where we had secret typists. And I saw their consecration, their dedication. One of our typists, Ola Galan, usually we'd organize them into groups of 12. They would type with one finger on one hand, not because they couldn't type with all their fingers, but they would type the Sabbath school lessons. They would type the Bible. They would type writings of Ellen White. Mrs. Olga Galan, one finger, one hand. Why'd they type one finger, one hand? Because they typed 12 carbons at a time. And they would have to hit the keys so hard to get through the 12 pages at a time. We would bring to them secret typewriters. If we had a team of 12, not one would know the other ones. Why? Because if they were interrogated, they could tell everybody else. They could tell the authorities about everybody else that was typing. And we said to them, look, if you get caught, this is what we want you to do. Turn in the leader. We want you to do that. The leader will suffer your prison sentence for you. We will smuggle you another typewriter, move you to another house so you can keep typing. Mrs. Olga Galan typed 2,000 Desire of Ages. 2,000. The first 12 years, she typed under a table in her living room. She would go there at 8 o'clock in the morning, sit underneath that table. There was a quilt that we put over the table. She would type. Why? Because if anybody heard the tick-tick of the typewriter, she would get arrested. The last 8 years, it became too dangerous. Her husband fixed up a thick quilt in the closet, and she typed for 8 years in the closet. She typed for 20 years and went blind. She typed 2,000 Desire of Ages. One of our best typists was a woman with cerebral palsy. She could type with one finger on one hand, and the authorities never expected her. She turned out Sabbath school lessons, Bible passages that we bound and distributed. What is Jesus waiting for? Is he waiting for more wars? You think the angels are keeping score up there and saying, well, we've had 1,042 wars, and now we got to have 1,052 before Jesus comes. You think Jesus is waiting for more people to starve to death so the famines can get greater? You think he's waiting for more earthquakes and tornadoes? What is he waiting for? Or does he just have some point in time where he says, well, I'm just going to come no matter what? If that's true, why didn't he do it 1,000 years ago? Why didn't he do it shortly after the cross? I mean, if that's your theology, that he just has some point in time, why in the world would he ever let this thing go on for 2,000 years? See, there are three things that are happening simultaneously. Number one, wickedness is going to come to a point where before the whole universe, they will see the rising tide of wickedness, and Jesus will say, that's enough. Evil has come fully ripe. Secondly, righteousness will come fully ripe. God's people will be so sold out for him that all they want is him. And thirdly, as you see on this side, the rising tide of crime, violence, wickedness, this side, God's people on their knees praying, God's people on their knees seeking him, and God's people with open hearts, as we see that on this side, he will pour out his spirit with abundance, and the gospel will go to the ends of the earth, and Jesus will come. And he gives us an appeal here, verse 10 and 11. Notice his appeal. But the day of the Lord will come. Aren't you thankful for that? As a thief in the night, in which he's going to come quickly, speedily, in which the heavens will pass away with a great noise, and the elements will melt with fervent heat. Both the earth and the works that are therein are going to be burned up. Notice, therefore. What is the therefore? Why is it put there? Therefore, he's tying together what's come before. He's coming as a thief in the night. He is long-suffering. The promise of his coming is burning in our hearts. Therefore, since all these things will be dissolved, since this is reality, this no pipe dream, this no make-believe, what manner of persons ought you to be in holy conduct, in godliness, looking for and hastening the coming in the day of God? In other words, what kind of godly lives should you live in the light of the coming of Christ? The coming of Christ prompts us to be on our knees with our heart open. You see, the gospel, the scripture has two great focal points. One is the first coming and the other is the second coming. Coming to the cross, our lives are transformed by his grace. Coming to the cross, we fall in love with the one that loved us with a love that is beyond imagine. Coming to the cross, we're changed. And changed at the cross, we long to tell the story. Because the cross points forward to the one that's coming. The one that paid the price for us is coming to redeem us. We read that again, verse 13. Nevertheless, we according to his promise, his what, everybody? Promise. Look for the new heavens and the new earth in which dwelleth righteousness. Therefore, notice, there's the therefore again. Therefore, what's the therefore, therefore? It's to connect what's come before. Therefore, beloved, looking forward to these things, be diligent to be found in him in peace, without spot and blemish. How in the world Can sinful, decrepit humanity be found in him without spot or blemish? Who is righteous enough to stand before a righteous God? Who is holy enough to stand before a holy God? Here is the good news. We appear before God in Christ, not in our righteousness, but in his. Everything we are not, he is. All we need is found in him. Christ justifies us. In him we stand before God as if we never sinned. Christ sanctifies us. If we let him, he'll make us like he longs for us to be. He works in our hearts to change us, to make us over again. In Christ, we who are accepted as his sons and his daughters, when he comes, we will be like him. You say, I don't know how Jesus could do that in my life. Do you believe the Bible? How many believe the Bible here? The Bible says, Hebrews 12, 1 and 2. Help me with this now. Jesus is the author and the what? He is the author and the what? Finisher of what? Our faith. How many of you believe that Jesus has begun something in you? He's done a little bit in you. He's begun something in you. Do you believe that? Is he going to finish the work he began in you? Jesus is the author and he's the what? Finisher of our faith. Behold, now are we the sons of God. But it doth not yet appear what we shall be. But when he doth appear, we shall be like him, because we shall see him as he is. Every man that hath this hope in him purifies himself as he is pure. So I don't know how Jesus is going to do it in me, but I believe he's going to do it. Do you believe he's going to do it in you? Yeah. Philippians chapter 1, verse 7. If we let him, he will do a work in us that'll make the angels sing. Because before the whole universe, in the last days of Earth's history, in this world that is a cesspool of sin, in the most degraded generation of all, he will manifest his grace before his people. He will manifest his power.

0: with all of our sinfulness, with all of our weakness, can come to Him. And in the light of His soon return, we can say, Jesus, I trust You. Jesus, I trust You. Jesus, all I want is what You want. You have given all to me. I want to give all to You. And Lord, when I look at my weakness and my folly, when I look at my failures and my faults, I don't know how You're going to do it, but I know You're working in my heart, Lord. I know I'm not what I was yesterday. I'm not what I was last year. Through Your Word and by Your Holy Spirit, You're doing something in my life. And Lord, I want to trust You to complete the work You've started. There's somebody here tonight that you become discouraged, and you wonder if Jesus can ever complete His work in you. And here's the incredible good news. He started a work in you, and if you let Him, He'll finish it. He's begun something in you, and if you let Him, He'll complete it.
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0: Let's pray together. Father, men and women have come to the altar tonight. They have come, many because they want a deeper faith. Father, thank You that in Christ victory is ours, that in Christ strength is ours. We praise You tonight that You are all that we need, everything that we've hoped for, and all that our hearts long for. As we leave this altar and as we leave this meeting, we go tonight claiming the promise that You are the author and finisher of our faith, and You'll get the job done. We believe that. In the name of Jesus, amen.

0: 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Some Talk with a Difference coming up in That Kevin Show with Kevin McCullough. And, of course, we have your Bible questions being answered at 2 o'clock with Steve Gregg in The Narrow Path. KBDQ
1: weather. Really hot for the next couple of days. We have an air quality alert because of all the smoke and a heat advisory because of the heat. We'll be in the mid-90s and sunshine for the rest of today. Overnight will be clear and smoky. Our overnight low in the mid-60s, sunny and mid-90s on Thursday and Friday. I'm meteorologist Steve Hamilton for KPDQ.
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0: with SRN News. I'm John Scott. Multiple people reported dead after a mass shooting in North Carolina. Deputies with the Caswell County Sheriff's Office were dispatched to the area of Brooks Road in Prospect Hill. That's an unincorporated town. The North Carolina State Bureau of Investigation said several people were killed. Authorities say a man who was arrested at President Trump's Los Angeles area golf course has pleaded not guilty to all charges, including several felonies.
1: The Los Angeles County Sheriff's Department says 38-year-old Janine John Taylor was taking photos and video and had a 16-round magazine with ammunition in his pocket. Authorities recovered a loaded pistol in his car. Taylor was arrested Sunday after appearing to monitor security preparations at Trump National Golf Course 2 days before the president's fundraiser there. Investigators searched Taylor's home in Downey, California, and found several firearms, magazines, and ammunition, body armor, and a notebook that contains what authorities describe as concerning statements. I'm Mike Hempen.
0: The world waits on news of whether there's a deal on reopening the Strait of Hormuz. President Trump says an agreement with Iran could be imminent. Florida Senator Rick Scott tells the Salem Radio Network the Senate is moving forward to deal with former NIH Director Anthony Fauci.
2: The Homeland Security Committee, which I'm on, we're going to hold him in contempt, and that will get referred to the Department of Justice, and they'll make a decision what they're going to do. Remember, Steve Bannon and Peter Navarro went to jail over the same, basically, you know, not being willing to answer questions.
0: A condemned finding could open the door to a federal investigation into whether Fauci had a valid constitutional right against self-incrimination when he refused lawmakers' questions. This is SRN.
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0: 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Everything you need to know about the top headlines of the day and a perspective that will give you some eternity to it. 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It's Kevin McCullough, Monday through Friday, on That Kevin Show. And now, from the Connors and Sullivan Broadcast Studios, the man who is not what he wants to be, but is way grateful that he's not who he used to be, here,
1: welcome in. It's That Kevin Show, and we have a great edition for you coming up today. You know, on the Wednesday edition, we sometimes take a little time out to talk about wellness. And I just want to point you, if you've ever struggled with weight, if you've ever struggled with losing it or trying to lose it and it doesn't seem to be able to come off or anything else, we are going to give you the solution in hour two that you have been looking for. You do not want to miss this. Please, please, please stick around. Hour two. Dr. Ashley Lucas will join me, and she has helped more than 13,000 people lose significant amounts of weight. And I'm just coming off of a conversation last night with one of my cousins who is actually in the New York tri-state area to visit just last night. And we were talking about this very topic. You may know that I have lost 14 pounds of my own through my PhD weight loss just over the last couple of weeks. MyPhDWeightLoss.com for more information on how you can do that. And the phone number, if you want to call them, is 864-644-1900. And I would encourage you to do it because this has been the best program I've ever seen work. And it's helped me, and I don't feel like I'm suffering or I'm losing or I'm missing out on anything in this program, which is how I felt when I've lost weight with other, processes before. But I just think it's so important that if you've struggled with your weight, if you've been one of these people that are like, nothing works, please stick around an hour or two today. We have got some real help on the way for you, and I hope that you'll be here for it. I also find it interesting that in the day after a lot of elections were held in a lot of states on the primary side of the equation. And remember the difference that Kevin always tells you about what it is to have a primary election and what it is to have a general election. Primary elections are where people vote for purity. General elections are where you vote to stop the greatest evil. And the Democratic Party right now is demonstrating, and I'm not saying this as a partisan, I'm being objective. They are objectively demonstrating a fundamental shift in what they believe and will accept as a party from anything that's been recognizably the Democratic Party in generations past. My grandparents, my mom's parents and my dad's parents were both, in essence, JFK Democrats. They all thought that the government should be there to help you some. They'd all lived through World War II. They saw what FDR did to try to help the country survive the war. So they didn't have this animus towards government being overreaching and, you know, abusing powers and so forth. They had a view of government that was very, benevolent, that the government was there and was helping people in rough times. That changed around the time of Jimmy Carter for most of them. And you would hear Ronald Reagan go on to say, you know, the scariest thing that can be uttered is, hello, we're here from the government and we're here to help. One of my grandfathers who, you know, eventually changed parties came to understand that was, in fact, a real problem, that we didn't want government too involved in things. But that's not the Democratic Party that we're talking about now. What we're talking about in these primary elections and the voters are showing in state after state after state that what you have here is a socialist, Marxist, communist takeover of the Democratic Party. And their ideas, which are already really bad on their face, like subsidizing government grocery stores in New York, that's already running into a buzzsaw with Mamdani. Mamdani tried to promise free to no cost to low cost rides for public transportation. That went bust. He's bragging about how he's chasing all of the billionaires out of his city, but those billionaires pay a good portion of the tax revenue that the city operates on. So he's losing the ability to resource his ideas. And yet in Democratic primary after Democratic primary, you have this incredible kind of turnout for the socialist. But let me just add this caveat. It's only the primary. I'll also add this caveat to the Republican side. Trump is racking up wins big time. MAGA's doing great in the primary cycle. But MAGA and the socialists are kind of two opposite ends of the spectrum. And the middle of the country, which is where the decision will be made, you know, in terms of Congress and so forth, they're looking at all this. And their options right now are lean towards MAGA and be very pro-American, be proud of your country, fight for justice and for equality and fairness and all the things that are, you know, typical American stuff, or vote for the Democrats and vote for the freebies and the giveaways and, you know, what will you do for me kind of mentality. It's a completely different set of options. Hey, I've gone on the record to say so about something, and that is this, and it just happened this morning. My bride took in my princess daughter, my only daughter, to get some back-to-school medical checkups done. And I was so pleased. Lower copay, lab work that was automatically covered. Don't have to submit a whole bunch of stuff and hope that the medical cost sharing program that I was part of was going to in some way take care of it. It just got taken care of. And I can say that I'm happy about that because that was not the case just a few months ago. And it was all because of Vic and his team at DFW Direct Insurance that helped us get the improved coverage that we have for lower cost. And that's not like any other advertiser I've ever had before. 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
6: In 1796, George Washington made one of the most consequential decisions in American history. He chose not to seek a third term as president. So why does that matter? Because America was not built on permanent rulers. It was built on ordered liberty. Faith teaches that authority is a stewardship, not a possession. Leaders are accountable to God for how they use power. And why does that still matter today? Because republics survive when leaders respect limits and citizens defend them. Washington's lesson still stands. A republic is preserved when power has limits, and public service remains a duty to God and country, not a path to personal rule.
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0: Welcome back. Kevin McCullough, glad to have you with us. It's That Kevin Show, everything online at thatkevinshow.com, including our long-running series, How Do We Live? It's there in podcast form every single day, and I hope that you come back and take avail of it. If you have not had a chance to hear it live, these shepherds that come and spend a week with us, I really value that time. And I know that they really care about encouraging you in the same process. What are we encouraging each other about? Well, if you're not a believer, this may not make sense, but that's okay. I'm going to challenge you with it anyway. I believe that we as Christians, those of us that follow Jesus, have a calling to impact the culture. And we live in a culture that may not like God, may not like his word especially. They may even be fine with a generic version of God in their own brain, but when you attach that God to a Bible that has biblical attributes attached to it in terms of who he is, that becomes a completely different matter. And certainly here in the New York tri-state area, but I think in a lot of Western culture, the people that believe in those things are looked upon with suspicion or even outright hostility. Which brings us back to Psalm 27, which is what we're talking about this week with Ryan Batesel of Emergence Church in New Jersey, where the writer says in verse 2, though the armies encamp around me want to eat my flesh, want to kill me, and not just one of them, but an entire army of them, taking me, 1,700 to 1 in odds, that I will not fear. Because God is with us, and we're looking at this entire chapter this week. And Ryan, it's been a really illuminating discussion thus far. So thank you again for doing it. But we're getting into a chapter now where the focus changes a little bit, and it's noticeable in the language. But what are we looking at?
1: Yeah, I think what we're seeing now is, he gave us these great truths of we don't need to fear because God is with us. And the heart of that is when God's the most beautiful thing, right? And so if the most beautiful thing in our life can't be ever taken from us, like we really don't have to live in fear. And now you got it right, Kevin. You can feel it almost. It shifts a bit to how do we build that heart? Like what's the weight room? What's the exercises in our life that begin to build that heart? And that's the next couple verses in the passage.
0: So why don't you just touch on them, sure. Read them for us and then tell us what they mean.
1: You know what? I actually don't have my
0: Bible. Okay, then let me read them for you, and we'll go from there.
1: And it would be cool. It would be cool if I just ripped it right out of memory. Right. You'd be very impressed.
0: Well, you do memorize a good chunk of your messages every week, so you probably have inputted whatever's in to this week's sermon. But let me just pick up on verse 7. Hear my voice when I call. Lord, be merciful to me and answer me. My heart says of you, seek his face. Your face, Lord, I will seek. Don't hide your face from me. Don't turn your servant away in anger. You've been my helper. Don't reject me or forsake me, God, my Savior. That's just verses 7 through 9 there.
1: Yeah, nice. And this gets into some of what we began to hit on yesterday about just the importance of building the posture of, hey, I'm going to seek God. I'm going to seek him. And really two ways. One, corporately, which was so helpful, what you shared yesterday about the need to get around the people of God in times of fear, in times where things are hard. Don't run and don't isolate. That's where people get in huge trouble. And, I was thinking yesterday, throughout the day, a little bit after we hung up, I think a lot of Christians don't realize how encouraging their presence is on a Sunday. People might feel like I'm not doing anything. I'm just here. I don't think people even understand me being in this room is probably an encouragement to someone. Them seeing me here, me saying hello. I think we really miss that sometimes. And so the importance of corporate seeking. And then I think the importance of individual seeking. What are the habits and disciplines and routines in how I seek the Lord personally and privately that's going to cultivate this courage that comes only from the Lord in my relationship with him?
0: If you will, holding to your gym analogy, these are the reps. are the things we make practical habits of, and hopefully they become a routine that helps us shape our spiritual outlook.
1: you know, and before we even jumped on the radio today, we were talking a little off the phone about Kobe and Jordan. And one of the things that set Kobe Bryant apart was he would get a workout in before anyone else. He was famous for 4 a.m. workouts where he would go and he'd shoot around. He just felt like, hey, by me putting this time in, I'm putting time in that no one else is, and I'm going to make sure to get some extra reps every day over my competition. And, hey, that's cool with basketball, but it's far more powerful if we find to go, how do I get a little extra time with the Lord each day? Even if it means setting my alarm 15 minutes earlier, I'm just going to get in his word. I'm going to get some time in prayer. I might bring a journal with me and write some thoughts down, but I want to put in the work, because in the day of trouble, just like Kobe knew in the big moment, in the big game, I put the time in the day of trouble, by the grace of God, I'll put some time in. And the fruit's going to come out.
0: Yeah.
1: You know, that's the seeking piece.
0: And he goes into verse 10 and 11 with even kind of an ultimatum. Like, even if my father and mother forsake me, the Lord, you'll receive me. Teach me your way. Lead me in a straight path because of my oppressors. Do not turn me over to the desire of my foes, for false witnesses rise up against me, spouting malicious accusations. We've all had those moments in our lives, I'm sure. But he's saying the seeking of God's face, especially in the times where it gets really hard, that's where you know God's presence the most.
1: Yeah. And this gets us to the second thing. And we're not just seeking, but we want to be taught by God, right? Like James says, we don't just want to hear God's word. We actually want to do it, you know? And that's really the teaching piece. And this one comes down to, for me, just personally, here's how I think about it. What are my go-to verses in these moments that I've forged into my heart? And so, you know, two I think of. One for me is real simple. God is my shield, right? And so if God's my shield, that's a good shield. and I can walk pretty courageously into anything if God is my shield. The other thing, it was just really freeing for me, is, hey, it's appointed for man to die once and after that to face judgment. And the truth is, and this was big for me as a father, because, you know, I used to think I nothing bothered me. And then I had kids and I realized, I don't think I ever really cared about anyone. I don't think I was fearless. I just don't think I cared about anything. And then I did care about something, and I cared that they lived, and I felt a real responsibility to make sure they lived. And part of that was good, and part of that was fear, because the truth is, at the end of the day, yes, I'm to love my children. I'm to pray for them, share the gospel with them, try to give them truth and good example. I don't ultimately keep them alive. That at the end of the day, that's God's role. Mm-hmm. And some of my fear early in my parenting crept in because I was trying to do something that was God's job. And I think anytime, you know, it's interesting to trace our anxieties, because we might find idolatry behind them, or we might find we're putting ourselves in the place of God, thinking we're responsible for something he's only responsible for. And that was really a freeing thing for me to realize. And that's where just the value, as we seek him, we go, teach me, God, teach me your truths, so that, because you call us to be fear, you know, not fear. So what's the truth I need to get into my heart so I don't fear? And that was a huge one for me.
0: I think this is important, friends, that we seek him and that we ask him to teach us more about who he is and more about how that all works out. Real quickly, Ryan, you're teaching this weekend. If people come to Emergence, what will they hear, and what time should they be there, and where are they located at?
1: Sure. I mean, we're still in our study in Psalms. We're in Psalm 51, kind of on the back end of the moments of life where we blow it, because we all do, you know, and the grace of God is there. That's what we're going to talk about this weekend. And we have a whole bunch of service times, but at our central campus, we got a Thursday night at 7, and then we got Sunday mornings 8:45. 45, 10:15, and 11:45 in total. So that's where we are.
0: And if you want to know more, friends, it's emergence.church. And I know that if you showed up, I know that Ryan would love to say hi to you if you came by and shook his hand after. So please avail yourself of that. Ryan, thank you. Looking forward to our continued discussion these next couple of days. Appreciate you being here.
1: Kevin.
0: You got it. Calvin McCullough coming right back. We've got a lot to get to. It's a Wednesday, and we'll touch on a little bit of wellness in an hour or two. So I hope you stick around.
2: Stick around for more of That Kevin next.
3: With SRN News, I'm John Scott. Multiple people have been killed, at least one person hospitalized after a shooting at a home in North Carolina. Earlier today, authorities received a call for service to a home in Prospect Hill, a rural community about 50 miles northwest of Raleigh, according to the North Carolina State Bureau of Investigation. Still no official word on how many people were shot and whether a suspect had been taken into custody. Abdul El-Sayed wins Michigan's Democratic Senate primary. Republicans face their own test in Michigan in the governor's race, where President Trump's handpicked candidate, U.S. Representative John James, defeated Perry Johnson, a wealthy outsider. California man who was arrested at President Trump's Los Angeles area golf course while pretending to be a part of a security detail preparing for the president's visit is due in court today in Los Angeles on a federal weapons charge. This is SRN News.
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1: All right, welcome back. It is That Kevin Show, thatkevinshow.com. And thank you again for all of you that went in the month of July and went over there and took a look at some things. Maybe you checked out a podcast. Maybe you read a column. But a bunch of you went and you clicked on that banner at the top of the homepage that said Bible League. Send Bibles. People around the world needing Bibles. What are they needing Bibles for? Well, Michael Woolworth is back with us, and Michael also sat in for me recently on my jaunt for vacation. And Michael, thank you for your time and effort in doing that. I know that you enjoy doing it, but I know how hard of a task it is to kick out a 2-hour show each day. So thank you for putting in that extra effort and for telling the story of what we're doing here. Because I think, and I've just come to accept this, there's a lot of people, particularly on my secular stations, that are just never going to get what we're doing. They're just going to say Bibles. Who needs? In fact, I got an email from one guy. He's like, nobody can't get a Bible. Everybody can get Bibles. And okay. You don't get it. You're not the one that is supposed to, understand it. But I do believe that there are thousands of people listening across, the 400 plus stations that carry us that understand the desperation and a term that you just coined while I was away on vacation and the spiritual malnutrition that someone may start to develop if they don't have access to a Bible. Now, malnutrition is a big word. We say that about kids that starve and have distended bellies and, you know, are in the third world and they can't get food. But talk to me about that word and why that came to mind and the picture that you have in your mind when you said that. Because I thought that's what it is. We're solving spiritual malnutrition, but we have to understand what it is before we can solve it.
2: Yeah, right, right. Yeah. Kevin, you've been a great friend of Bible League over many, many years. I can't say enough about you asking this listening family, you know, really without any hesitation, to be a part of what God is doing in his world. And I can't say enough about this listening family. You know, we've worked together as easily more than 2 decades, right? And when we've come, we've given you a glimpse into what God is doing in his world. And we've invited you, urged you in some cases to be a part of this. You've been incredibly generous. So I know you say to yourselves, I love my Bible. God has used his word to grow me into the believer that I am today, right? And I simply want to give that privilege to others. Kevin, if we were talking about human hunger in this campaign, right, you'd say what? Okay, eventually if you don't eat, you what? You starve to death, right? And I don't think it's a stretch when you talk about believers, many who are new to the faith that needed to be able to grow in grace, but also to really to take out of their lives, remove from their minds the caricature that they often come into Christianity with. It's all right. It's half wrong. Those sorts of things, right? And so I think about, Peter in 1 Peter 2, he says, you know, like newborn babies, you must crave pure spiritual milk so that you'll grow into maturing believers. He says, cry out for this nourishment. I mean, Kevin, if you don't cry out for that nourishment, what do? You die on the vine, so to speak, right? And so, again, these are believers that are crying out to the tune of as many as 9 of 10 that we know by name in the regions of Asia, Africa, the Middle East, and Latin America. They're crying out for the milk of the word. The question is, will we heed that call? And again, it happens for only $5 a Bible. I love to say the princely sum, right? We're not talking about an incredible amount of money. But again, we said together as two ministries, if this is a major issue facing the global church, let's get together. Let's spend a few weeks, not months, not years, right? But let's spend a little bit of time and let's tackle this issue. We've identified just north of 10,000 waiting believers that we know by name at Bible League. To date, we've seen about 2,000 taken care of. So again, 2,000 answers to prayer. Every $5 gift is the answer to the prayer of a waiting believer, again, that we know by name at Bible League. Kevin, we've seen that to the tune of 2,000. People like Rebecca of New York City said, I'm in. David of New Jersey said, Michael, Kevin, count me in. Robert of Thornwood, New York said, I'm in. Mabel of Brooklyn said, I want to be a part of this. So again, we're at this point. It's because of listeners like these who have said, again, we've got to be a part of this. Again, as much as it depends upon us, let's get it done together. And again, let's provide the spiritual food that $5 Bible that again, gives these new believers that spiritual milk they're not only needing, but craving.
1: 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You can also give online by going to thatkevinshow.com, clicking that very banner I was just talking about at the top of the page. That is exactly what we're talking about on the spiritual level for people that don't have Christian radio in their cars. They don't have cars. They don't have it in their home. They may not even have homes. Some of them don't have it in the entire region of the world that they live in. Bible League can fill that void, go where they are, produce the food that they're looking for by way of their spiritual nourishment by giving them a Bible. And this is the part, Michael, that I really get blown away by what Bible League does, because you give them Bibles in their language, usually in their dialect, if their language has multiple versions of dialects. And you do it at the cost of only $5 in a durable version that holds up in pretty rugged circumstances. I don't know that there is another option on planet Earth to help people in this way. And you guys have been doing it for 89 years. Friends, that's why I don't have any hesitation in telling you. We absolutely need to help all 10,000 of these people find the Bibles that they're looking for. And then there's this other thing called a miracle multiplier, which is when they get the Bible, it turns into changed lives by 12. So if we're at 2,000 Bibles right now, that means you've already impacted, friend, those of you that have given, you've already impacted nearly 24,000 lives over the coming days, months, years, because of your faithfulness. 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If you could impact the world for Christ right now, would you? Hi, it's Kevin McCullough with That Kevin Show, and I know you would. 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
3: There is nothing in the Constitution that says a separation of church and state. 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
1: Welcome back. It's That Kevin Show, thatkevinshow.com online. Thank you again for giving us another record month in the month of July. Just incredible to see. But if you want to go anywhere to get the podcasts and the videos and the columns and all the rest, it's all in one place. We make it super easy. Jay Hogan Gidley is back with us. My favorite bit of legwork that he ever did was serving as a press secretary, associate press secretary for Donald Trump. And he's still in the mix of all things Washington, D.C., also does some work with the America First Policy Institute and some other good people. Hogan, two big things I want to discuss, and we've got about 10 minutes to do it. Fauci's hearings and the SAVE Act. Let's start with Fauci's hearings. When he was up before, and Rand Paul called him up, I lost track of how many times he brought him to the Senate previously, he always had this like smirk and this kind of hubris and this arrogance of, you know, I did what I did and I don't have any regrets. And, you know, we had to do what we had to do. This was kind of his attitude. Boy, that song sure changed when Secretary Gabbard released all the info on his emails and what we've learned from that since. What's the takeaway of the Fauci hearings and what should be the next steps there?
2: Oh, I still think he has that smarm and I still think he has that attitude, that arrogance, that stunning lack of self-awareness and that self-righteousness that is so undeserved. He lied to this country for many years. I fought against him in the Situation Room when I was working for the president the first time about masks. All of it now we know to be untrue. The social distancing was made up, the efficacy of masks made up as well, how good the vaccines were also made up, the origin of the leak itself, all of those things. Now the diary has proven to be a made up hoax by Dr. Fauci himself. And the rallying around this man by the mainstream media is so, it's not surprising, but it's very stunning. They won't mea culpa and say, yeah, we were complicit in this. Maybe we should have asked some more questions or had some dissenting viewpoints on. And really the only reason we gave him such a platform is because we hate Donald Trump so much. You're never going to get that from them. They continue to rally around someone who, quite frankly, helped erode the press's credibility writ large. I mean, he was one of the ones that made them the buffoons and fools that they are today, the people that the American people don't trust. Their popularity is somewhere between Congress and COVID because of how much they lie to us. So the Fauci hearings, yeah, he took the fifth, but I still think people need to go to jail. I still think people need to be convicted of crimes against humanity. If you think about the generation of children that suffered abuse at the hands of adults who they had, of course, to stay home with, the nutritional problems they have, the learning loss they have, not to mention the mental health of all the adults that had to stay home, the physical health caused problems caused by the vaccine. All of these things need to be answered for one way or the other.
1: Well, so a little bit of a follow up on that. Biden gave him some sort of pre-commutation or something.
2: Well, the machine,
1: and I don't know how that works, sure, because I thought you had to be convicted of something to get one of those. Are there any legal options left?
2: Look, I'm not an attorney. I've been listening to some of the experts out there who are talking about this, saying, no, you can still go after him at the state level, of course, because remember, they said they were going to go after Trump at the state level, regardless of pardon or regardless of anything else, exoneration at the federal level. So I think there are still some avenues. It looks like some of the states are looking at that. Maybe a couple have even filed. I think maybe even Florida or someone has looked at filing against Fauci for some of the lies and the malfeasance. But regardless, I think this is one of the biggest problems that the American people see across party lines.
1: How do we get the Save America Act passed?
2: Well, you know, when we first started polling this at the America First Policy Institute, it was only a 60-40 issue. I thought only Americans deciding American elections would be 90%. It wasn't. Because when I asked the pollster why, he said 40% of Americans want open borders. Now, after those governors, you'll remember, on Republican states shipped a lot of people into blue areas, that number went higher, as you just pointed out. Now it's an 80-20, a 90-10 issue. And they're having problems in the Senate passing it. The House has passed it, I think, in between 4 and 6 times at this point. Thune doesn't have the votes to turn over the filibuster and get it done. He doesn't have seven Democrats. He'll stand up for, you know, what the American people want and get 60 votes to pass it. So the House did something brilliant. Not to get wonky here, but basically they put the SAVE Act into a reconciliation bill that funds the military and agriculture, basically. And they did that because it takes away the threshold of 60 votes. It takes away the need to get rid of the filibuster. It gave the Senate literally the lowest bar in Senate rules to pass a bill because it's reconciliation. Remember the big, beautiful bill that gave us all the tax cuts and all those wonderful things? That passed by a simple majority. Now the SAVE Act also can pass by a simple majority. And so I see the president saying all the time, somebody needs to overturn the filibuster. And I get it. A lot of people want that to happen. But he doesn't need to pass this. The lowest bar to climb over has been handed to him on a silver platter by the House of Representatives. The SAVE Act is in reconciliation. It can pass by a simple majority of people who are in the chamber at the time. It is a gimme. It is a layup. It is a two-inch putt for the golfers out there.
0: It is an unspeakably simple lift. It's an unspeakably simple lift. And all Thune has to do is find John Fetterman and maybe one of the on-the-fence Republicans. You need a couple of Republicans to just say, yeah, we're Republicans.
2: And one other thing. You talk about voter ID. Remember, Chuck Schumer famously said, hey, we're not against voter ID. We're just against the SAVE Act, blah, blah, blah, whatever. So Republicans also passed a bill that said you can't insider trade on stock information you get from the House of Representatives and make money off of it. And we attached simple voter identification measures to that. Now it's over on the Senate side, too. So at the very least, you could get voter identification in the Senate. Democrats are saying, no, we don't want that. It's like, but you just said, like, we're calling them out in real time. You said that wasn't a problem. You just didn't like to say that. So we gave you another avenue to do it, too, voter identification. So there are two ways they can get this done.
0: Any thought on how soon Thune will bring this up?
2: I think you ought to run as soon as you can. I think you make the Republicans vote for it or make them vote against it. I see a 50-50 tie at Murkowski or Tillis or Cornyn don't vote for it. And then watch JD come over the top with a 51st vote. Yeah. And then say, put that feather in my cap if I decide to run for president later.
0: You got it. You got voter integrity done. All right. Jay Hogan Gidley, always appreciate you, man. Thanks for being here.
2: Thanks, Kevin. Anytime.
0: You got it. Kevin McCullough coming right back from Times Square. Don't go anywhere.
3: Stick around for more of That Kevin next.
0: Hi, Kevin McCullough. 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
3: weather. Really hot for the next couple of days. We have an air quality alert because of all the smoke and a heat advisory because of the heat. We'll be in the mid-90s and sunshine for the rest of today. Overnight will be clear and smoky. Our overnight low in the mid-60s, sunny and mid-90s on Thursday and Friday. I'm meteorologist Steve Hamilton for KPDQ.
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6: All right, final few minutes of this first hour of That Kevin Show for today. And I want to say thank you. I have a big word of thank you to the 14 new stations that just picked us up in the month of July. I just got my notice of where all we're at now. San Diego, thank you. Anchorage, Alaska, thank you. Reno, Nevada, thank you. And there are a few more, but Orlando, Florida. Where all are we? There was a couple more. I don't have the list in front of me, but thank you to every one of you, that stepped forward and said, we want to put, Kevin McCullough and That Kevin Show into, our city, our universe, our metro area, here on the radio. Thank you for doing that. And if you ever miss the show on the radio, just go to thatkevinshow.com. The podcasts are always posted. The columns from townhall.com are always up. And, I would just appreciate it if you would, throw some web traffic our way. 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'Cause we're trying to give you, everything that the show has, all the resources, all the information, all the news, never behind a paywall, always there for you. 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All right, final thought. Just before we take the break between hours here, big congratulations to our former talk colleague here at Salem Media, former Salem Radio Network talk host, Chris Stigall, won the Republican primary for Congress in Missouri's 6th congressional district last night, and he beat out 4 opponents. Stigall is favored to win in November in a very, very heavily Republican district there in Missouri. But congrats to Chris Stigall, former morning guy on the Salem Radio Network. People didn't know this. He was supposedly a Philadelphia-based talent. He actually lived in the Midwest, but did the show for Philadelphia as a local show. And then when he went network, he was heard nationwide, obviously. But he got out and he did something that people have not successfully done a lot of. There was another talk show host from Salem Media years ago who tried to do the same thing. Boy, did that not work. But Chris is a good guy, a committed believer in Jesus, very much wants to serve his community and his God and his King and his family. And I just think that this is a

0: great, great win for the people of Missouri, and I'm hopeful for the people of the United States. Chris is really a former writer on the Letterman staff years ago, funny guy, but also a down-to-earth practical guy, and now he is in position to possibly win the Missouri 6th Congressional District and become the next congressperson for the 6th District from Missouri in November in a district that favors the Republicans pretty heavily. Kevin McCullough, we've got another hour straight ahead, and I've already told you, if you struggle with losing weight, you have questions about losing weight is something you want to do, you don't have to tell anybody else, but listen this next hour. We've got some help on the way. Stay right here.
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2: With SRN News, I'm John Scott. Tehran says Iran and Oman are in the final stages of drafting an agreement on how to handle commercial shipping in the Strait of Hormuz. President Trump claimed a U.S. deal with Iran to reopen the strait could happen as soon as today or tomorrow. Sheriff's deputies rushing to a North Carolina home this morning after reports of a mass shooting. That shooting took place in Caswell County, north of Raleigh. Authorities have not yet released information about victims or a suspect. Abdul El-Sayed wins the Democrat Senate primary in Michigan, and now his Republican opponent is weighing in. Correspondent Laura Wetters reports.
3: The Associated Press calling the race for Abdul El-Sayed, who beat Congresswoman Haley Stevens by 1 point. El-Sayed will now be facing former Michigan Congressman Republican Mike Rogers, who immediately released a statement saying, "Abdul isn't just another liberal, he's an extremist. Abdul doesn't represent a vision for the future. He's leading a movement grounded in ideological fanaticism. His agenda would make our communities less safe and our state less affordable." Laura Winters reporting.
2: Missouri Congressman Wesley Bell wins a Democratic primary rematch against former Representative Cori Bush.
4: Bell's primary victory is likely to propel him to re-election in November in the heavily Democratic St. Louis district. In western Missouri, Republicans picked State Senator Rick Bratton to try to unseat Democrat Emanuel Cleaver in a dramatically reshaped district that is part of President Donald Trump's attempt to retain a slim House majority in the midterms. In northern Missouri, Republicans chose former Salem Radio Network talk show host Chris DeGaul as a potential successor to retiring Congressman Sam Graves, chair of the House Transportation and Infrastructure Committee. Bernie Bennett reporting.
2: And the Senate has confirmed Dr. Erica Schwartz as director of the Centers for Disease Control and Prevention. This is SRNU.
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13: 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It's Kevin McCullough, Monday through Friday, on That Kevin Show. And now, from the Connors and Sullivan Broadcast Studios, the man who is not what he wants to be, but is way grateful that he's not who he used to be, here,
18: All right, welcome in. Hour number two kicking off, and you know that on Wednesdays, welcome aboard, on Wednesdays you know that we sometimes set aside the news print headlines and we just delve right into wellness and how to help you have a healthier life. We're going to do that, and this hour, very important. How do you stay healthy? How do you stay fit? How do you lose the weight that you've been struggling and wanting and so desire to lose and just have not been able to do it? Well, I tell you, a big piece of the equation for people with a healthy life is to make sure that you have good health insurance. And I have been so pleased with the health insurance provided for us from DFW Insurance. DFW Insurance, Vic has told me so many times how he loves to help people that are paying too much. They don't have the coverage that they need, and when they go to try to get their health in order, it's just a discombobulated mess. I've told you my story. He has gotten us to a lower price, $400 a month less in what we pay, and he's expanded the coverage of what we were getting for $400 more. So for what we were paying for $400 more, we had less services than we're now getting for $400 less, saving about $5,000 a year. That's just for my family. Family of five, a plan that covers us. My daughter just had to go to the doctor this morning. My wife took her. Loved the new, and we this was a first for a while because we had one of those medical sharing things. We had to pay for blood labs before, needed to do a little blood work, all taken care of. Just an incredible experience. You have to call Vic. I've been given permission to give you his cell number personally so that you can contact and talk to the same guy that I talked to, and he will help you the way he helped me. 817-495-5557, 817-495-5557. Vic Pritchard is who's going to answer that phone. Tell Vic that you know Kevin, at least that you listen to the show, and say, I need help getting lower costs for my insurance and expanded coverage. What can you do for me? 817-495-5557. He's been in business since 2009. He's licensed for all 50 states, and he has the ability to search more than two dozen of the finest insurance products in the country, and he's not beholden to any of them, so he doesn't get paid to push one to you or not. 817-495-5557, 817-495-5557. All right, let's play a game of what does sign actually mean, shall we? Because Dr. Anthony Fauci just spent last week an entire Senate hearing invoking the Fifth Amendment 111 times. 111. An Olympic gold medal in constitutional dodging. And buried underneath that spectacle is a question that has been, to me, far more interesting and concerning than anything that Fauci actually said, which, of course, was nothing. And this was his blanket pardon from Joe Biden even valid in the first place? I've been thinking about that. Was his pardon that Joe Biden gave him valid? And if it wasn't, does the Fifth Amendment even apply to a man who might not be pardoned at all? So here's the setup. On his way out the door in January of 2025, Biden issued Fauci a sweeping pardon covering any federal crime he might have committed going back to 2014. And he tied to his work running the National Institute of Allergy and Infectious Diseases and steering the country's COVID response. Convenient timing, wouldn't you say? A decade of blanket coverage delivered in the final hours for a man who never stood trial for anything. It's the legal equivalent of buying insurance on a house that's already on fire and getting the claim approved anyway. That's the way it works. Except here's the wrinkle that nobody in the mainstream seems eager to press or chew on. There's a real live dispute over whether Biden's auto pen pardons, Fauci's very much included in this, actually count. President Trump and a chorus of House Republicans have argued that Biden's team ran the auto pen on a batch of late term pardons without clear evidence the man himself ever made the call to sign them. Not did a machine sign it. Mind you, that part on its own is boringly legal. Presidents from Lincoln all the way to the present have had subordinates put ink to paper on their behalf. And a 2005 Justice Department opinion under George W. Bush blessed the practice for legislation, with the logic extending comfortably to pardons. A robot pen isn't the problem. Robots don't get indicted. The problem, the real one, the one worth actually squinting at, is delegation versus decision. That same 2005 opinion was careful to say the president can direct someone else to move the pen, but he still has to be the one who decided to sign in the first place. An auto pen can carry out a president's will. It cannot generate one. Which brings us back full circle to Dr. Fauci. Sitting in that Senate hearing room, reaching for the Fifth Amendment 111 times like a man grabbing for the last life raft off of a sinking ship, except the ship might not have actually sunk yet, which makes his choice of raft rather premature. If his pardon turns out to be invalid and several state attorneys general are already sniffing around for state level exposure a federal pardon couldn't touch anyway, then Fauci doesn't have blanket immunity. He has a very expensive rumor of one. And the Fifth Amendment doesn't protect you from embarrassment or inconvenience. It protects you from genuine live legal jeopardy. If Fauci genuinely believes he still faces prosecution, then fine. That's his right to say so. But it's awfully convenient that a man once so certain of, quote, the science is now so uncertain about whether his own get out of jail free card actually even clears. There's real irony here. In a man who spent years lecturing the country to simply trust the process, now needing the process to have quietly malfunctioned in his favor on the way out the door. He wants us to trust that his pardon is airtight while simultaneously acting under oath like it might not be. You can't have both ways. Either the pardon holds and he can answer the Senate's questions with total legal cover, or it doesn't hold and his silence is a tacit admission he knows exactly why he needs it. Somewhere in the space between those two possibilities sits the truth, and it would be nice, for once, if someone actually made Fauci say so. out loud. You want to read that commentary, that's today's commentary, you can do so over at townhall.com or at thatkevinshow.com and just go to columns. But auto pen pardons, I'm not a big fan of. Just not a big fan of them. I think a lot of people would like to see Anthony Fauci in jail, probably deserving that, probably thinking he deserves to be there. That is certainly the opinion of Senator Rand Paul, and I cannot disagree with him on that. You want to get better insurance? Talk to Vic, 817-495-5557, 817-495-5557. 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

0: If you've listened to me over the last few weeks, you've heard me kind of rave about the success I'm having in dropping some pounds. Now, I had gone for a long time slowly adding back weight that I had lost under previous weight loss programs. And I got to a point where I was really, really miserable. And my good buddy, Mike Gallagher, who I had heard had been on PhD weight loss for a long time, I called him up. I said, Mike, I know it worked for you. Can I have their phone number? And within a matter of minutes, I was in contact with PhD Weight Loss, and they have now become a sponsor of the broadcast. And as you hear me on a daily basis, I'm losing weight, but I'm doing it in a way that's healthier than I've ever done it before. And I feel better. I'm getting better sleep. And big win for me, it's helping my blood pressure, which has tended towards hypertension, but now is back in the normal ranges without medication. It's kind of incredible what's happening there. Well, the brain behind all of it is Dr. Ashley Lucas, who joins us from PhD Weight Loss, proprietor and founder. And Ashley, what I love about what you've done is that you've given me an immense amount of hope that my weight loss goal is not only attainable, but it's attainable through a system that I have not been hungry. In fact, when I started, I had to tell my coach, I said, you know what? I'm eating too much. You guys have me eating too much. And she said, stay with the program, Kev. It works. I never feel hungry. I never feel like I'm lacking something. I'm missing something. And so I wanted to say, before we talk about everything else, I want to say thank you to you for coming up with PhD Weight Loss and for helping people like me who have a sizable goal. I want to lose 60 pounds, but I'm 14 towards that goal, and I'm very, very excited.
1: Oh my gosh. Well, my pleasure. I'm grateful for the opportunity to be able to help you. And like you said, I think the biggest, most important thing is that we have hope. A lot of people have tried so many different things and they think, oh my gosh, I'm just broken. There's no way I'm going to be able to achieve any kind of weight loss. But you're proving that to be true. And we see that every day, all the time. And it's my favorite thing to see is people recognize that they can make this positive change in their life. And it doesn't have to be miserable.
0: Yeah. Well, and there's a couple of follow-up thoughts I have on that point specifically. But before we get into that, I want to talk about the kind of overweight epidemic that Americans specifically have. We are heavier than we've ever been. We are less healthy because of that weight that we're carrying with us. And it really does contribute to a lot of other additional medical conditions, does it not?
1: Yeah. So right now, the stats show that 72% of Americans are struggling with being overweight or obese. Specifically, 42% of us are obese. And we know that over 200 health conditions, diseases are associated with carrying this excess fat weight. So, you know, if we think about our human bodies, I look at them as a miracle, as a gift that we've been given. They just don't operate well in certain conditions. They don't operate well if we don't give it sleep and rest. They don't operate well if we don't give it the vitamins and minerals we need through food. They don't operate well if we're carrying significant excess fat weight. It's just not built to handle that. So, yeah, it is a massive issue that we're facing.
0: And something happens from the time when we're younger till whenever the magic switch gets flipped. Talk to us about the psychology of a number, but it's not really, I mean, it's just a number. But what are the indicators that are telling me that I'm not where I want to be and I need to get there?
1: Yeah, well, a few things. The first thing you mentioned is really important, because what happens in our lives is we have these shifts. And usually for men, it's some kind of lifestyle change. It's something that results in stress or a job change, a divorce, a marriage, a new job. I see so many men like you, Kevin, who were active in college. They played a sport. They're used to consuming a lot of food. And then they get a real job. They go out in the world and their body just does not tolerate food the same way that it used to. And so a lot of people think, what the heck? I'm not doing anything differently. Why is my body packing on the pounds? Well, what happens is we have these shifts, these triggers, and they change our metabolism. So our metabolism changes and we don't change the way that we eat around it. There's different life stages that we all go through where we need to adjust our nutrition so that our body can actually acknowledge what we're consuming and not just store it as excess fat weight. Yeah. For women, these triggers are usually something hormonally related, like menopause or childbirth, some kind of, you know, thyroid or some kind of medication shift that shifts our hormones. So it's really important to understand. This is why I say weight gain is not your fault. It's all hormonally driven. Usually starts like with a flip of a switch and a metabolic trigger, like you explained.
0: Yeah.
1: And then if we want to look at our bodies to be able to determine where we truly need to be, our ideal healthy weight, I look at body composition. So how much body fat are you carrying? I don't really care about the number on the scale. I want to know what your body is made up of. For example, there could be two men who weigh 200 pounds and one carries a lot of muscle and the other doesn't. That 200 pounds doesn't mean anything. I want to know, are you more muscle? Are you more fat? And so with our program, we really focus on getting rid of the belly fat and making sure that your fat comes down to a healthy level. And so that might be 40, 60 pounds. But again, I don't care about that, what the scale says. And
0: right.
1: That number is going to adjust as you age, as you have fluctuations in your muscle mass. So we really want to look at body fat percentage. We want to look at the belly fat, which we call visceral fat. And I never look at BMI. And usually if you go to a doctor, the doctor looks at BMI. It is not a good indicator of health, actually.
0: Well, BMI is like a scary thing to me because it's 6'2". You know, most of my adult life, I've been between like 220 and 266. And I know there are those of you, by the way, listening in the car or watching on TV, and you're going, Kevin, you're just like putting this stuff out there. Yeah, I am, because I'm not afraid of anything that we're talking about here. And I really want to help people. And by the way, Dr. Ashley Lucas really wants to help you. And let me give you her number so that you can call and get started for yourself. 864-644-1900, 864-644-1900. And if you mention the conversation that she's having with Kevin McCullough, KMC, That Kevin Show, any combination of those things, they're going to give you 2 free weeks and they're going to buy all your food. So what do you have to lose? Give it a try and see if it doesn't work better than anything else you've tried. It has worked that way for me. But I want to go back to BMI. We've recently changed health insurance providers a couple of times in the last 10 years. The BMI thing, when, you know, my wife's 5'7", very trim. My kids are all super skinny, like I was when I was a kid. They all look like a younger version of my bride and I. I'm the one that's plumped out the most and added the most over the years. I'm also the oldest. I'm at 56. And but the insurance company would be like, you could almost literally hear them gasp on the phone. Oh, goodness, he's morbid. Like the word morbid came out of their mouth. Mm-hmm. And I know it's just a classification, but Dr. Lucas, that stuff's is scary. And when people hear it for the first time, if they don't have the kind of frame of reference that you're talking about, and they're just hearing that over the phone, that puts a lot of fear, but I think a lot of depression into people.
1: It can, especially if people don't have hope around the fact that they can create the change.
0: Yeah.
1: You know, most of our men drop about 3 pounds a week. Most of our women, 2 to 2.5 pounds. And we have a natural approach, by the way. We are not using drugs. We are not using medication. You just have to give the body the right food, the right inputs, the right signals. A lot of us, I think we hear this information, we get scared. And then we say, oh gosh, I need to just eat less. I need to move more. Or, oh my, my only hope is to go take a GLP-1. That is so far from the truth. It's really sitting with it, understanding, learning the body, and giving the body the right signals. We can't force the body to lose weight. We have to get the body to feel safe enough to be able to release the fat weight that's no longer serving us. And that's what we've done for you, Kevin, is we've, you know, regulated your food intake in a way where we were talking, you feel like you're eating more than you usually do.
0: Oh, I'm definitely eating more food, because I had gotten to the point where I was like, okay, I've kept kind of inching on more pounds. And so I'll just fast all day and then just eat a big dinner. Well, that didn't seem to work either. And I learned from my PhD weight loss coach that my body's, my metabolism basically going to sleep for too long of a period of time. And then with the lack of activity and some other things, I wasn't training it to burn the way it remembers how to burn when you train it how to burn. So that's what we're now in this state of, you know, ketosis, getting it to burn fat naturally. And I was getting up at 6 o'clock to eat a little bit of a first bite. 8 of something in the morning. And I was like, I've never done this before. And then by midday, I'm like, I'm really full. And then a very moderate sized dinner to end things out. And then you can touch on this a little bit, but the idea of giving the body a chance to rest after doing all that work for at least 12 hours is kind of important.
1: Yeah, I always say that there are four main nutrients. There's carbs, protein, fat, and meal timing.
0: Actually, Dr. Lucas, hold that thought. Okay. Got to take a break. Coming right back.
1: Okay.
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3: With SRN News, I'm John Scott. President Trump says a deal with Iran to get the Strait of Hormuz open is in the works. An announcement could be imminent. At least three people are dead after gunfire broke out early today at a North Carolina home. Deputies were called to a residence in Prospect Hill shortly before 8 a.m. local time and discovered the victims. Details are still sketchy. The Senate has confirmed Dr. Erica Schwartz as director of the Centers for Disease Control and Prevention. Schwartz was confirmed in a 51-44 vote. Stocks held close to their records on Wall Street while oil prices were steady. The S&P 500 slipped 0.2% from the all-time high it set a day earlier. The Dow today gained 263 points. The Nasdaq lost 221. The S&P was down 13. This is SRN News.
4: Hi, this is Alan Jackson. In a culture that constantly tries to define who you are, God's Word provides a firm foundation for your identity and purpose. In my book, Your Identity in Christ, I share 12 biblical truths about who God says you are. 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
6: Foundations of Freedom, a look at America's founding principles and the leaders who shaped our nation.
7: In 1796, George Washington made one of the most consequential decisions in American history. He chose not to seek a third term as president. So why does that matter? Because America was not built on permanent rulers. It was built on ordered liberty. Faith teaches that authority is a stewardship, not a possession. Leaders are accountable to God for how they use power. And why does that still matter today? Because republics survive when leaders respect limits and citizens defend them. Washington's lesson still stands. A republic is preserved when power has limits, and public service remains a duty to God and country, not a path to personal rule.
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0: Kevin McCullough.
1: Welcome back. Kevin McCullough, glad to be with you. I should have said on the way out, the website is myphdweightloss.com. Myphdweightloss.com. And also the phone number, 864-644-1900. That's where you can reach Dr. Lucas's friendly staff. And you were about to tell us several things that we need to understand about the process.
2: Yeah, so we were talking about how we eat and when we eat. And I was saying there are four main things we need to focus on. Carbs, protein, fat, and when we eat. The timing of when we eat is really important. And that really varies per individual. That's why with PhD weight loss, we really create customized meal plans guiding you specifically on exactly when, what, how much to eat. So what you're doing, Kevin, would likely look different than if you had a friend or a listener join. But what I have found in my...
1: But that's great. If I can just interrupt, that's great because our bodies all work differently. Like, we need a little bit of tweaking with the general ideas.
2: Yeah. Yeah. And so to date, we've served over 13,000 people. So I have seen patterns. And one of these patterns is that the body really needs time to rest and recover. Sleep is very important. I find that if a client comes in and they're doing all the right things, they're eating according to their meal plan, they don't have hunger, they don't have cravings, and they're still not dropping weight, I look at sleep and I look at stress. The body also needs time where you're not eating. So it can just rest and renew cells and get rid of old cells and really just replenish itself. And if you're eating all the time, then the body's always in a state of digestion and metabolism rather than rest and renewal. So that's why you were stating before we left for this break that you have a 12-hour window where you don't eat. I do recommend that for the majority of people. Yeah. So for example, this would be stopping eating at night at 7:30 p.m. You finish dinner and then you don't eat again until 7:30 a.m. So you give your body those 12 hours and you're sleeping, hopefully, a large majority of that
1: time. Yeah.
2: Yeah.
1: Well, and the other thing that I just was talking to with someone who had had success with my PhD weight loss yesterday was that insulin continues to, every time you eat, the insulin is activated more. And so if you're really trying to, be careful, that period of time in which you're not eating does multiple things that are really good for the body in the process of all of that. And friends, I'm going to tell you, well, first of all, here's the phone number, 864-644-1900, 864-644-1900. And when you talk to the friendly voice on the other side, because there's no one that works for my PhD weight loss that ain't friendly. They're just all super nice people. It's kind of infuriating how nice and wonderful they are. But call them and you'll see. 864-644-1900 and mention that Kevin show when you call. But Dr. Lucas, it was a reminder to me that the body knows how to do a lot of this on its own.
2: All of it. Yeah.
1: But we kind of badly program it over time with all of these lifestyle changes and adjustments and the diet. Most of us don't eat enough protein to keep the body in kind of that optimal health, do we?
2: Yeah. And these days you see protein everywhere. So it's getting easier and easier to consume. But most of us, we're not eating adequate protein. We've been told that we need to eat low fat because fat is bad, which is not the truth. We've been told we need to be vegan or vegetarian. I have clients come in where they don't eat any oil and they're vegan. You know, our body thrives on healthy fats. If you think about Mother Nature and what God provided us with on earth are actually the perfect foods. So for example, an egg is nature's multivitamin. And here we have gone and told us that the yolk is bad, that you should go and buy egg beaters, processed version of eggs, how it comes to us is perfect. You guys, if you are eating eggs are a really great food. You want to make sure you eat the yolk because that's where all the vitamins and minerals come from. And they're meant to be packaged together. The egg white and the yolk together are digested in a different way than just the egg white. And especially very different than something that you'd buy in a carton.
1: Right.
2: Same thing goes with cream, for example. Heavy cream is my favorite food. Kevin, I hope you're putting half and half at least in your coffee, enjoying that. Half and half Heavy cream was not meant to be fat free, right? Butter was not meant to be processed by man as margarine. So I think if we just go back to our roots and think, okay, what has the earth, what has Mother Nature provided to us? That includes beef. That includes high quality animal protein. You know, very important things that we need.
1: What about the people that say, but you're putting a lot of high level of cholesterol into the body? And I've read some of the debate about what really is important when it comes to HDL and LDL, but then there's this completely different aspect of how safe and measured everything is happening that gives me a lot of confidence that this is doing something good for my body.
2: Mm-hmm. Yeah, the body needs fat to burn fat. And so if you don't give the body enough fat also, that's going to help to ruin the gallbladder. So I'm sorry you went through that.
1: Well, it was not a good experience, but no, we don't talk about that anymore. Okay. That's like Voldemort. That's right. 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Kevin McCullough coming right back with Dr. Ashley Lucas. Don't go away.
0: Stick around for more of That Kevin next.
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1: Welcome back. You know that I talk about wellness every week on this same time and place. And what we do is we kind of drop the headlines to the side and say, how can we help you live better, live more holistically, feel better, live longer? And that's why we have everyone from top surgeons at, you know, here in Manhattan, at some of the biggest hospitals, to people that are very concerned about fitness. I've had yoga instructors, nutritionists, all kinds of people on this segment of the show. But I'm really delighted to have Dr. Ashley Lucas with us. She is the proprietor and founder of My PhD Weight Loss. MyPhDWeightLoss.com is the website. You can also link through to there from thatkevinshow.com. And this phone number, I want you to write it down because it's one of the most important phone numbers you could have. 864-644-1900. 864-644-1900. Dr. Lucas, a lot of people tell themselves, if I just eat less and if I really hit the cardio, I'm gonna achieve the weight loss goal that I have, and then it doesn't work. What's going on with that? Why does heavy cardio sometimes not perform the results that we think and we've been told that it will?
2: Yeah, it's the opposite of, often of what we think will happen. Here we're tracking our food, we're using MyFitnessPal or some kind of app, we get on the elliptical machine or we take a spin class and we're just watching the numbers in red saying, oh my gosh, you've got this massive deficit, you should be losing weight. And then we step on the scale and the scale is not moving, or it's moving in the opposite direction that we want it to. And that can be so, so frustrating.
1: You think?
2: What's that?
1: I said, you think?
2: Yeah. Yeah. And then we give up, you know, we think, oh my gosh, it's not worth this suffering. And then we think that it's our fault, that we're a failure, or that we have a discipline issue, or that we lack willpower, when it really has nothing to do with you whatsoever. The body is responding to signals. And what we need to do is give the body the correct signals. What happens is we need the body to feel safe enough to be able to release the fat. A lot of us think we need to just force the body harder. We need to eat less. We need to track. We need to exercise more, and we need to burn calories. Oftentimes, I think both men and women believe they need to burn calories. I think women specifically a little bit more. When I go into the gym, I see all the women lined up on the cardio machines and the men lifting weights. And I think men who want to lose weight also gravitate toward the cardio machines because it's all about calories in and calories out. Now, I'm not saying that we defy the law of thermodynamics. That's a part of it, looking at that. But Kevin, when you know, you've been working with PhD, have we ever talked about calories?
1: No.
2: Yeah. Have we ever counted a thing?
1: No.
2: No. Yeah, I don't even have any idea how many calories my clients are consuming, because it's the type of food that dictates what our hormones do. So, for example, 1,000 calories worth of banana versus 1,000 calories worth of egg is going to give the body a totally different physiological response. Mm. It's the same amount of calories, but if you had 1,000 calories of eggs, you would be full, your insulin would not spike, your glucose would not spike, and you would end up likely eating less throughout the day and just feeling more calm. Your mood would be regulated, as compared to if you consumed 1,000 calories of banana. You'd have a blood sugar high, an insulin high, a blood sugar crash, and you'd be eating an hour later. A totally different response there. So that's why calories in and calories out is very confusing, and it's not the whole story. The same thing goes with exercise. If you go and you just try to force calories out, your body kind of shuts down a little bit. And there's been a lot of research to show that when heavier individuals increase their exercise, their metabolism reduces by 10 to 15%. Could be more, depending on the strenuous type or level of activity. The more intense it is, the more the metabolism might shut down, because it's thinking, oh my gosh, this is, I'm running after a lion. This is a stress response. I'm going to hold on to this energy, specifically the fat in the belly, so that I have an energy reserve when the next threat comes by. So instead, I'm not saying that we need to be sedentary. Movement is really important, but it's
1: no. And your people have talked to me about that. I mean, my coach says, "How much movement are you doing?" And but it's not go hit the elliptical for an hour. No. It's, have you taken a 20-minute walk today?
2: Yeah.
1: Very different mindset.
2: Very different. Yeah. Walking is the number one most important thing you can do for your health and for your brain and for your bones. Very important. And then on top of that, once you get into the state of understanding what you're eating and how your body is responding, I like resistance training. So lifting something heavy. And sometimes that can feel daunting. You don't have to go to the gym for that. It could be body weight. It could be resistance bands. It could be dog food. It could be your kids, your grandkids. But it needs to be something where you're overloading the muscles, especially when you are losing weight. And double, especially if you're taking a GLP-1 medication, you must lift heavy things.
1: Yeah.
2: There is no way around it. You know, people think that these GLP-1 medications are just the magic pill and they don't have to do anything. To lose weight and keep it off and do it in a healthy way, you still have to do all the things. You still have to eat right. You have to eat enough protein, and you for sure have to lift weights.
1: Well, I got to tell you, I had people that tried the shots, and the shots themselves are painful. And then usually when they went off of them, they gained it all right back. And that's why I called Mike Gallagher that day and said, hey, I don't want to do something that's just going to put it back on as soon as I'm off the program. I want to develop a healthy plan for long-term life. And one of the people I spoke with, who's a former my PhD weight loss success story, they still eat the way they did when they were on the program, even though they're no longer on the program. You know, lose 40 pounds and they're still eating the same way. And guess what? It's been a good little while and they look better than ever, and haven't gained it back. And then what I was not expecting was the better sleep. What I was not expecting was my blood pressure. Dr. Lucas, we ran out of time, but my blood pressure had been in the dangerous zone, up in the higher registers, and without medication, I am down into the healthy and safe zones again on both numbers. And the only change is my PhD weight loss in the program and what I'm learning and how I'm eating.
2: How long did that take to see
1: about
2: the shift?
1: 2 weeks.
2: Can you believe that? The body wants to operate in a healthy way. It really does. We just have to give it the right signals and then it starts.
1: 864-644-1900 is the number. 864-644-1900 or myphdweightloss.com. Mention that Kevin Show, get 2 weeks free and get your food paid for by my PhD weight loss. Dr. Lucas, please come back.
2: I would love to. Thank you.
1: All right. Kevin McCullough coming back from New York. Don't go anywhere.
0: Stick around for more of That Kevin next.
1: Hi, Kevin McCullough. 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

0: Our Thursday overnight low at 65, Thursday's high 95. We're at 93 on Friday with some sun. I'm meteorologist Jennifer Naramore on KPDQ.
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3: All right, welcome back. Kevin McCullough, thankful to have you with us. And it's one of those days where I get discouraged when I see things like this. You've heard about the circumstances of kids divorcing their own parents or cutting off their own parents. Well, there's five new reasons why they're saying they're doing that, and I'll get into them in just a second. But before I do that, have you helped us deliver a Bible to those who need it in places where Christians are so persecuted they are not allowed to have Bibles, or where the economy is so bad they can't afford them, or where they are in terms of remote locations, it's impossible to get them to them? Bible League International overcomes all of these issues to specifically get the Bible to the person who's in need of it. And we are hoping, praying, trying to get to the number of 3,000 Bibles sent before the end of this weekend. And yesterday we were closing in on 2,000 Bibles. 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But we need your help. 1-800-YES-WORD is the number. 1-800-YES-WORD. Or you can go to thatkevinshow.com. Click on the banner at the top of the page and send the gift on its way, and then pray that the outcome of where those Bibles land really matters. Bible League has for 89 years been able to trace that about 12 people have come to a saving knowledge of Jesus for every Bible that they've shipped out, which is pretty remarkable. 1-800-YES-WORD, or go to thatkevinshow.com and click on the banner at the top of the page. Now, five new reasons. Based on research and work in the field of family estrangement, Dr. Richard Blake, a British psychologist and author based in Austin, Texas, is sharing five factors that he believes commonly contribute to fractured families, specifically kids and parents going their separate ways. Number one, political and value differences. A long-standing study of more than 2,000 mother-adult-child relationships found that value dissimilarity was a strong predictor of estrangement and suggesting differing beliefs that may play a large role in family rifts. So if they disagree on politics. Social media influence, number two. It's been linked to poorer parent-child relationships. A study of 9,800 teens found that spending more than 2 hours a day on social media was linked to significantly greater odds of negative relationships with one or both parents. Number three, therapy culture. And this, my friends, is out of control. In fact, I think the whole push to make therapy more present in the culture created more people who needed more therapy. But the same experts also pointed to what he described as therapy culture, claiming that the changing attitudes toward trauma and abuse have influenced how many people view relationships with their parents. And that's just another reason why they're cutting their parents off in their situation. Communication breakdowns, number four. The way families communicate during a conflict can determine whether disagreements escalate into long-term estrangement. It's important to listen, noting that hostage negotiation can be useful in these scenarios. That means listening to the other person and then repeating back what they said as you understood it and validating that, and then waiting until that person's really finished before you give your side of it. It raises the issue of moralized language or therapy words such as abuse, toxic boundaries, narcissist, gaslighting, etc. And then fifthly, outside influences, saying that romantic partners and evolving parenting philosophies can contribute to family estrangement. Friends, I don't want any families to be estranged. I want moms and dads and kids to have healthy relationships with one another. Isn't that the least that we can do for one another? I think we can do better than divorcing each other completely. That's my opinion. I'm Kevin McCullough. We'll see you next time.

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0: and verses about treating the stranger in your land kindly, and how we can draw on those for the immigration situation we have in our country today.
1: Sure. Well, we should treat everyone kindly. I mean, we should love even our enemies, and immigrants are not necessarily our enemies. Some of them might be, but let's face it, there's all kinds of people who immigrate. Some are friendly, some are not. Even the ones who are enemies, we should be kind toward, because God is kind toward his enemies. However, when it comes to government policy, first of all, governments do not operate on the same principles as the kingdom of God. Anyone from any background can become part of the kingdom of God, but they become a new creation. They're born again. They're all part of one culture under one king, Jesus, and they all embrace that culture. They all embrace Christ. If they don't, they're not in the kingdom. So the kingdom of God is the only cohesive culture that can easily accommodate a bunch of different people and do so very freely as they convert. Now, when it comes to secular countries, there's always a danger that people from outside who don't share the values or the assumptions of that country, if they come in great numbers, it will compromise the safety of that country. And so governments have to make some kinds of rules about how much of that they allow. And when people break those rules, let's say by the millions, let's just say hundreds of thousands of people come crossing the border and it's illegal, that's not immigration, that's an invasion. And in biblical times, although Israel was to be kind to immigrants, they were never required to be gentle with invaders. They were able to defend themselves from invaders. So it's one thing to be kind. It's one thing to be gentle and generous and loving. It's another thing to uphold laws, especially laws that protect the citizenry. And that's what I think about immigration. Hey, I need to take off now. We've got our Zoom meeting tonight for those interested. The Narrow Path is listener supported. 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
2: 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Coming up next, we have Through the Bible with Dr. J. Vernon McGee. And then at 3:30, it's In Touch with Dr. Charles Stanley.
3: Extremely hot weather for the Portland area for the rest of the week. We're easing our high up to the mid-90s for today. Poor air quality due to areas of wildfire smoke. And we have the smoke out there tonight into our Thursday. Overnight low at 65. Thursday's high 95. We're at 93 on Friday with some sun. I'm meteorologist Jennifer Naramore on KPDQ.
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5: Massachusetts lawmakers just took a disturbing step toward making abortion legal until the moment of birth. The state house passed Bill H5595 by a vote of 119-33. The legislation would remove existing restrictions on abortion after 24 weeks, allowing them at any stage of pregnancy if a physician approves. That means even healthy, viable babies could potentially be intentionally killed just before birth. The abortion industry is far more radical than most Americans understand. This isn't a fringe outlier position. It's the desire of more than 100 elected officials who went on record supporting abortion until birth. We must stand up and speak out for the unborn.
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0: Who was Jesus? An imposter? A great prophet? Or was he the Messiah? It's a great question, isn't it? And it's one that's been asked for generations. Welcome to Through the Bible. I'm Steve Schwetz, and I'm so glad that you've hopped aboard the Bible bus as Dr. J. Vernon McGee is going to take us to Matthew 16, where the question, who is Jesus, is posed for the very first time by none other than Jesus himself. It's a great chapter and one that Dr. McGee says is very important. So grab your Bible and turn it to Matthew chapter 16, verse 1. And as you find your place, I got a couple of letters that I want to read from listeners who have recently learned who Jesus is and have written to share the good news with us. Deem, who listens in French, tells us this. After many questions about repentance and forgiveness and obedience, a huge weight was removed from my shoulders as I learned about Jesus' love. Through your explanations of God's grace, many souls are set free. I, in particular, always heard about Jesus, but I didn't understand his significance in my life. Through listening to you almost every day, I'm now a believer, and for this I give immense thanks to God. Now I am fulfilled. I even smile at the smallest things because I know that it is no longer I who lives, but Jesus Christ who lives in me. He has given me everything. What joy and gladness for my family and me. Thank you for the teachings, and may you remain in the grace of the Lord Jesus. Isn't that an encouraging testimony? And then here's another one that I know you're going to love. It's Sang from Laos who writes this. I would like to sincerely thank this ministry for its help. I listen in the Lumien language and am 65 years old. My relatives in the USA encouraged me to find you. After a month, they called me to ask how it was. I told them I was ready to receive Jesus Christ, and they prayed with me. After becoming a believer, I did not know what to do, how to pray, or how to read the Bible. My relatives encouraged me to keep listening. As I did, I learned to pray by following along with the teacher on the program. I also began to understand the Bible through the teachings. Our family used to be under the influence of spirits performing animal sacrifices for worship, but now we have been set free. I thank God and you for helping my family find true peace. Well, if you'd like to thank God for his work in the lives of these two listeners and the many others just like them who are hearing of Jesus for the first time, and for the faithful in-country producers and staff who answer their questions, then you need to join our world prayer team. It's super easy. 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Now, as a partner of this ministry, nothing's more important than to pray with us. That's always the first priority we ask you to do. 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Father, thank you for your promise that those who seek you will find you. Please fill our hearts with faith as we believe your Word. In Jesus' name we pray. Amen. Now here's Dr. J. Vernon McGee with our study of Matthew 16 on Through the Bible.
1: Now in the 16th chapter of the Gospel of Matthew, and if you found your place there, we see that this chapter continues the conflict that the Lord Jesus had with the Pharisees and Sadducees. And we've come now to the place where our Lord calls for a confession from his disciples. And Peter, I think, speaks for the group. And then the Lord Jesus confronts them for the first time with the church, his death and resurrection. And that makes this chapter, as you can see, very important. Now we open with the Pharisees and Sadducees again asking for a sign from heaven, and they are again referred to Jonah. I'm reading now. The Pharisees also with the Sadducees came, and tempting desired him that he would show them a sign from heaven. He answered and said unto them, when it is evening, ye say it will be fair weather, for the sky is red. And in the morning it will be foul weather today, for the sky is red and lowering. O ye hypocrites, ye can discern the face of the sky, but can ye not discern the signs of the times? Now the scribes and Pharisees, back in the 12th chapter, you'll recall it, verse 38, they came and asked the same question for a sign. At that very same time, our Lord gave them the sign of Jonah. He's going to do that here, but he calls their attention to the fact that they were very good at being weather prophets. They could predict the weather, but they didn't seem to be able to recognize the signs of the times. The religious rulers actually are trying to trap him, and he is going to warn his own to beware of them. And now, you notice again here, this is the second time he calls them, O ye hypocrites. Then, verse 4, a wicked and adulterous generation seeketh after a sign. They had many signs, but they would not accept them. And there shall no sign be given unto it, but the sign of the prophet Jonas. And he left them and departed. And there's a note of finality in his action here as he turns and walks away from them, but he gives them again to Jonah. And his answer is very brief here, but it's very much to the point. And we know that he had told them as Jonah was, and so he would be in the heart of the earth. Now, you find that these Pharisees and Sadducees, they were not even about to accept him at all. There are revealed in this chapter three viewpoints that are presented concerning the Lord Jesus. And this is the first one. The Pharisees and Sadducees believed that the Lord Jesus was an imposter. To them, he was not the Messiah at all. And then you have the viewpoint of the multitudes. And to them, Jesus was John the Baptist or Elijah, Jeremiah, one of the prophets. They were complimentary, but they all missed the mark. And then his disciples, who recognized him as the Messiah, are the Christ, the Son of the living God, and Peter was the spokesman at that time. Now, let's move on as we see him warning his disciples now of the leaven, the false doctrine of the Pharisees and Sadducees. And we are told, and when his disciples were come to the other side, they had forgotten to take bread. And now verse 6, then Jesus said unto them, take heed and beware of the leaven of the Pharisees and the Sadducees. Now, at the 13th chapter, I made it very clear that leaven was a principle of evil. It was never a principle of good, and that it always was that. And here, I think we have a confirmation from the Lord. He says to beware of the leaven. Well, if you're to beware of something, it's certainly not something that you welcome or something that's good. The leaven of the Pharisees and of the scribes was what? They reasoned among themselves, saying, it's because we've taken no bread. You see, they missed the understanding of the leaven at first. Now, verse 8, which when Jesus perceived, he said unto them, O ye of little faith. And you can call these men now little faith, because again and again he's reminded them of their little faith. Why reason ye among yourselves, because ye brought no bread? Do ye not yet understand, neither remember the 5 loaves of the 5,000, and how many baskets ye took up? Neither the 7 loaves of the 4,000, and how many baskets ye took up? How is it that ye do not understand that I spake it not to you concerning bread, that ye should beware of the leaven of the Pharisees and of the Sadducees? Then understood they how that he bade them not beware of the leaven of bread, but of the doctrine of the Pharisees and the Sadducees. Now, friends, leaven, therefore, according to our Lord's interpretation of it, is nothing in the world but false doctrine. It's that which is evil. It's never good. And when you talk about the leaven of the gospel, you're using a contradiction of terms. The leaven is never a picture of the gospel. Our Lord warns them of it here and says it's the doctrine of the Pharisees and of the Sadducees. That, I think, ought to clarify once and for all what leaven is. That is, if you accept the Lord Jesus Christ as an authority, which he is. Now, in verse 13, we come to Caesarea Philippi, and we have this marvelous confession of himself from his disciples, and he mentions the church for the first time. And again, we need to make some very sharp distinctions here, friends, and I'm convinced that all the way through this gospel, we certainly need to keep our thinking cap on, because this is the gospel that is the key to the rest of the scripture. Now, will you notice, verse 13 of chapter 16 of Matthew, when Jesus came into the coasts of Caesarea Philippi, he asked his disciples, saying, "Whom do men say that I, the Son of Man, am?" Now, he's way in the north, and he's in a position from which he's going to turn and begin a movement directly toward Jerusalem. And before he begins that journey, there are two things that his disciples must be clear on: who he is and what he's going to do. And friends, those are the two things that you have to be clear on to be a Christian. You have to know who he is, and you have to know what he did. And it's that determines your salvation and my salvation. These are the things that we're to know in order that we might exercise faith and be saved. The first question that he'll put to them here is this: whom do men say that I, the Son of Man, am? And that's a question that he's still asking, and that's a question that is still being answered today. He's still the most controversial person who's ever lived on top side of this earth. Whom do men say that I, the Son of Man, am? Now you have the viewpoint of the multitude, of the crowd. What would they think? I believe if you took a microphone, went out on the street corner in your town, you'd probably get these same answers, because men are still as much confused about him. Some say that thou art John the Baptist. Well, John the Baptist was a great man. They recognized him as such. And there are those that say today, Jesus is a great teacher. And others say that he's Elias, that is Elijah. And Elijah was a great person. And there are those that say today of Jesus, he's a great person. And others, Jeremiah. Jeremiah was the weeping prophet. And there are great many saw in him a weeping prophet. He wept over Jerusalem. He gave predictions. They gave him full credit for that he was a great prophet. Or others said he's just one of the prophets. And I suppose each one had his own particular viewpoint. Now, that's the viewpoint of the crowd. That's the viewpoint of the average person today. Again, may I say, if you would go and ask, maybe some of you would like to make the test. If you do, let me know what viewpoints you got. I know a man, he was one of these extrovert preachers, a young preacher. He was a friend of mine. He was always doing something unusual. And he went out on the street corner, and he asked this question, because he heard me say this same thing I'm saying now, that you could get all sorts of viewpoints concerning who Jesus Christ is. And he got all sorts of interpretations. Many people said that they thought he was one of the greatest teachers the world has ever seen, one a founder of religion. Another felt that he was a good man. And another, well, he didn't think so much about him. He just would put him in a class with other men that were famous in history. Just one of the prophets, you see. Now he turns, the Lord Jesus turns to the apostles, and he saith unto them, "But whom say ye that I am?" And of course, that's what he's asking you and me. And Simon Peter answered and said, "Thou art the Christ." Now that means the Messiah, the anointed one, the one who was predicted in the Old Testament and fulfills all of that, the Son of the living God. Now, up to this point, that was the highest testimony and the best confession that could be made of him. This is who he is. Now, Jesus answered and said unto him, "Blessed art thou, Simon Bar-Jonah, for flesh and blood hath not revealed it unto thee, but my Father which is in heaven." Now, no man today can call Jesus Lord but by the Holy Spirit. Only the Spirit of God can take the things of Christ and show them unto us, so that Our Lord could say to Simon Peter, flesh and blood didn't reveal this to you. You didn't get it by being with me. A great many people say, well, if I could have been with him 3 years, and these men have been with him now 2.5 years, then I would really know who he is. Would you? May I say that you can know him just as well today, because the Spirit of God has to make him real to you. Now, will you notice verse 18? And I say also unto thee that thou art Peter, and upon this rock I will build my church, and the gates of hell shall not prevail against it. Now, let's look at this for just a moment. What rock did Christ build the church on? There are those that say that it was Simon Peter. Well, that's obvious. It's not, for there is a play upon words here. Thou art Petros upon this Petria. Thou art Petros, a little piece of rock, and upon this bedrock I will build my church. Now, there are others that say that that rock that he's building the church on is the confession that Simon Peter made. And friends, that's not it at all. Who is the rock? Well, the rock is Christ. On this rock, on Christ, I'll build my church. Now, if you went over to Simon Peter's own explanation of this, you'll find out that he made it very clear in his epistle that he was that precious stone. I'll not turn to that. We'll pick that up when we come to Simon Peter's two epistles. But you could turn there and you'll find out he called him a precious stone. Now the church is built upon him. No other foundation can any man lay. Now he is the stone. And he says, on this rock I will build my church. The church was future then. Don't tell me there's a church in the Old Testament. There wasn't even a church in existence until after the death, resurrection, ascension of Christ, and the sending of the Holy Spirit. It couldn't be a church until all of those things took place. And the church here is still in the future. I will build my church. And now again, the gates of hell shall not prevail. What does he mean by the gates of hell? Well, the word here is the word Hades or Sheol in the Old Testament. Unseen world, it's death. And the gates of death shall not prevail against it. And friends, it's much more important, as far as I'm concerned, that the gates of death not prevail against his church. In other words, one of these days, the Lord himself shall descend from heaven with a shout, and that shout will be like the voice of an archangel, and it will be like a trump, because the dead in Christ are to be raised. The gates of death shall not prevail against his church, and I will give unto thee the keys of the kingdom of heaven. Now, what are the keys of the kingdom of heaven? Who'd he give them to? Simon Peter? No, he gave them to those that make this confession, that know him as Savior. In other words, if you're a child of God, you have the keys as much as any person has the keys. And it'll be up to you to unlock the door for someone. And whosoever thou shalt bind on earth shall be bound in heaven. This is something very serious. And that means that you and I today have a responsibility. We have a gospel, and it's the only gospel that can save man. And whatsoever thou shalt loose on earth shall be loosed in heaven. They'll be loosed in heaven. This, again, is something that is tremendous. Who's sufficient, friends, for these things? You and I have a responsibility that's awesome indeed. Then charged he his disciples that they should tell no man that he was Jesus the Christ, because to know who he is will not save you by itself. You've got to know what he did. Now listen to him. Verse 21, from that time forth, he hadn't revealed his cross to his disciples or apostles up to this point. He did to Nicodemus that night, but not to them. From that time forth began Jesus to show unto his disciples how that he must go unto Jerusalem and suffer many things of the elders and chief priests and scribes and be killed and raised again the third day. And this is what he did for you and me. This is the gospel. The gospel is that Christ died for our sins according to the scriptures, buried and raised again. You must know who he is And you must know what he did for you, that he died for you, and he was worthy to die for you. Now, this is the gospel. This is the first time he says this. On the way to Jerusalem, we'll see in this gospel that five different times he calls their attention to the fact he's going to die. And it's a good thing he schooled them in this because of the fact that they just couldn't see the cross at this time. They know who he is, but they just don't like what he's going to do. Verse 22, then Peter took him and began to rebuke him, saying, be it far from thee, Lord, this shall not be unto thee. You see, you're the Messiah. You are the Son of God. You must not, you cannot go to the cross. Their cross was not in their thinking at this time. He turned and said unto Peter, get thee behind me, Satan. Thou art an offense unto me, for thou savorest not the things that be of God, but those that be of man. You know, it's satanic for anyone who's in a position like Simon Peter to deny the facts of the gospel that Jesus died for our sins upon the cross. This is satanic when especially a man in the pulpit will deny these things. This is the only thing in the world that can save us, friends. And it's a tragic, terrible thing. And Peter later on could say, who his own self bare our sins in his own body on the tree, that we being dead to sin, and by whose stripes we are healed. My, what a transformation took place in this man. And our Lord actually said, get thee behind me, Satan. This man who, by the Spirit of God, could say that he's the Son of God, now can even let Satan deceive him. My, how far can you go and still not be a Christian? I'm afraid a great many they're very close to the kingdom, but don't seem to quite make it. Verse 24, then said Jesus unto his disciples, if any man will come after me, let him deny himself and take up his cross and follow me. Now, we always interpret this as let him deny himself ice cream, or deny himself some luxury, or deny himself something down here. Well, no, it doesn't say that at all. Let him deny himself. And you know, the hardest person in the world that I have to deny is to deny myself. Well, now, to deny myself dessert, that's difficult. But to deny myself is indeed a difficult thing to do. And he says, and take up his cross and follow me. And not Christ's cross, but his cross. There's a cross for you and a cross for me. That is, if we're going to follow him. This is, I think, very important to see. For whosoever will save his life shall lose it, and whosoever will lose his life for my sake shall find it. For what is a man profited if he shall gain the whole world and lose his own soul? Or what shall a man give in exchange for his soul? For the Son of Man shall come in the glory of his Father with his angels, and then he shall reward every man according to his works. He'll come in the glory of his Father, and then he'll reward every man according to his works. Now will you notice? Verily I say unto you, there be some standing here which shall not taste of death till they shall see the Son of Man coming in his kingdom. When will they see it? They're going to see it in the very next chapter. Actually, this verse here belongs with the next chapter, with chapter 17. So I'm just going to actually stop with verse 27 and say that next time we begin with verse 28, chapter 16, because it is the explanation of what we see on the Mount of Transfiguration, and that's when they saw the Son of Man coming in his kingdom. But we're going to have to save that until next time, and so until then, may God bless you richly, my beloved.
0: Well, that certainly leaves us with a lot to look forward to. 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I'm Steve Schwetz, thanking God for the privilege of traveling through His Word with you.

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5: In 1796, George Washington made one of the most consequential decisions in American history. He chose not to seek a third term as president. So why does that matter? Because America was not built on permanent rulers. It was built on ordered liberty. Faith teaches that authority is a stewardship, not a possession. Leaders are accountable to God for how they use power. And why does that still matter today? Because republics survive when leaders respect limits and citizens defend them. Washington's lesson still stands. A republic is preserved when power has limits, and public service remains a duty to God and country, not a path to personal rule.

0: 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Box 7900, Atlanta, Georgia, 30357. Do you need to say some tough words to a friend, but you're afraid your honesty will destroy the relationship? Today's Moment with Charles Stanley is just ahead.
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0: 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Do you need to confront someone with difficult truth? There's advice for believers in A Moment with Charles Stanley.
1: Sometimes you can say the right thing in the wrong time, and it's a disaster. You have to know when to say it. What's my motivation? What do I expect as a result of saying this? Where am I headed with this? And also, can they take it? And there are times when a person can not accept it. In other words, they want to just sort of push it aside and refuse to accept it. And then when it comes to criticism, there are times when you cannot criticize somebody. They're already going through a difficult situation. They just see you piling up more heartache on them. And so I think we have to be very careful. The timing, the place, the circumstance, the environment. And then I think we have to ask the Holy Spirit to say that through us in a way that becomes profitable to them, that builds them up, encourages them, lifts them up, and maybe corrects something in their life that really genuinely needs to be corrected. But we have to be sensitive about criticizing people.
0: Learn more about following the Holy Spirit's lead at intouch.org. 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
4: 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Coming up next, we have Pastor Alan Jackson in Alan Jackson Ministries. 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
5: Extremely hot weather for the Portland area for the rest of the week. We're easing our high up to the mid-90s for today. Poor air quality due to areas of wildfire.

0: tried to over-identify these kinds of terms like Abraham's bosom and paradise as if they were some kind of temporary locations, maybe the anteroom to heaven or the place you go and have to wait until you finally get into hell or whatever. But the simple answer to the question is this. Abraham's bosom, paradise are simply terms used to describe the place of blessing where the faithful go. Abraham's bosom is a term that simply identifies the fact that you're going to be with Abraham. Abraham, who is the father of the faithful, who believed God and was counted to him for righteousness, is going to be there, and all the folks who have followed in his faith will be there with him. And paradise is simply a term that means the place of blessing and the place of fulfillment, the place of joy. And the bottom line is yes, they're simply expressions that describe heaven in some specific way. I think you want to keep in mind that absent from the body is present with the Lord. That's what the New Testament says. Or Paul gives his testimony, I would rather depart and be with Christ. There's no waiting place. Those who died in the past or in the present either go to the place of punishment or the place of blessing.
1: Okay, thanks, John. 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
2: And that would be a good, more neutral question to ask. 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
2: 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Mm. And like I said, it's hard to admit that you're being bullied, but even to come and say, I don't like what this person is saying. But also, parents need to monitor phone use. This is one of the hardest things for parents, is to not let them take their phone, their smartwatch, their iPad into the bedroom without some rules and some limitations. Yeah. You wouldn't let a stranger show up at your door, say, I want to go talk to your daughter in her bedroom. You wouldn't let that happen. But she can absolutely do that on her phone.
3: More from Sue Acuna and Cynthia Tobias on how you can properly monitor your child's time on social media and the internet at FamilyMinute.org.
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12: 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You have to apply your heart to understanding. You have to lean forward. Well, if God wants me to know it, he'll show it. No. There's very few promises I find in my Bible to the casual inquirer, to the moderately interested. In fact, Jesus says, if you're lukewarm, he'll spit you out. There has to be almost, it's really, the best word I know is a sense of desperation.
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0: 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We're so glad you're here to listen. 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
1: We've been walking through a series under the general theme of dangerous faith. And in this session, I want to talk a bit about, it's a bit more personal, how we can become expressions of a dangerous faith. Not violent, not angry, not belligerent. Dangerous in the sense that we want to be a threat to the principalities and powers and spiritual forces of wickedness in the heavenly places. That we do not intend to be non-threatening Christ followers. That we very much want to threaten the kingdom of darkness. Where we go to work, where we go to school, where we live, and we gather with our families, we want to bring light. Amen. And that has to be intentional. That's not accidental. You know, saying, well, Lord, you know, I'll do whatever you want me to do is not the same as saying, today, Lord, I'm going to do something on your behalf. And I think we've had a passive faith for too long. This whole thing was illuminated in my heart through a friend of mine's life, Brad Arnold. He was a singer, the lead singer for Three Doors Down, a rock group. And I got to know Brad through church. We did a podcast. We reposted it on last Friday. If you've never heard it, it's worth the investment of time. It's a remarkable story. Brad is in his honesty and transparency about his life. At 15, he wrote a song in a high school math class that ended up selling millions and millions of copies. And his life took a dramatic trajectory, and the group he was with had a lot of success and a lot of fame, and he almost destroyed himself. And through the intervention of somebody that was willing to tell him the truth, he got his life straight, got his faith straight, and got his family straight. And then he would stand up in front of stage in concerts where there were thousands of people gathered not to hear about Jesus, and he would stop the concert and say, I need to tell you something. With an honesty and a humility and a gentleness that was dramatic. And then he got a very serious diagnosis. Just a little over 18 months ago, we did the podcast, and Brad's in heaven. And I was invited to be a part of his memorial service, and I'd made all my notes, and Kathy and I were sitting in this little church, little country church in Mississippi. And I was thinking about Brad and what I'd put together, and I wrote over in the margins, he was a dangerous Christian. Not because he was loud or boisterous or threatening, but where he went, he took Jesus with him. Madison Square Garden, didn't matter where he was. And when I met his band, I understood it even more because it didn't seem to me that they were quite as far down the road with their faith as Brad might have been. And for him to take that place, put their careers in a precarious place. And I mean, he had all kinds of reasons not to have had that expression of faith, and yet he did. And from that day until this, I've been quietly saying to the Lord, Lord, I want to have that kind of faith. I don't want to be timid. I don't want to be a non-threatening Christian. I want people to know what I believe and why I believe it. I think we can tell the truth and we can tell it in love. We can be kind. We can have compassion. But if you hide the truth, it's not love, folks. It's cowardice. If you hide the truth to keep the peace, it's not compassion. So the point of this whole lesson is to hopefully give us just some practical things. The other piece of this that has become so real to me as I've done the study for it is how God moves in different ways. And because what I find in my own heart, in my own life, is this great desire to catalog how God moves. This is how I experience the Lord. So I know this is legitimate, and this is how you should experience the Lord. And how those you know should experience the Lord. And we have found now a way to experience the Lord. And therefore, we have a routine, a pattern, a method. our four favorite verses. These are the three prayers to pray, and this is how God moves. And I don't find that to be consistent with Scripture. From Abram being told to leave, not just to leave home, but to leave his family, his community, everything that was familiar, and go to a place that I'll show you. We don't all have to do that to follow the Lord. Noah was told to build a boat and start a zoo, and we don't all have to do that. And on the list goes, and it's constantly changing. And I believe God changes how he moves in the earth, and I have to be willing to turn loose of a previous season to cooperate with God now. I just jotted down most of these stories I think you're very familiar with, but when we meet Moses, he's an infant really floating in a basket that his parents have prepared, and he's taken into the palace. So Moses grows up in Pharaoh's palace. And then Moses becomes a fugitive, hunted by the palace. And then Moses is sent back by God for a confrontation with Pharaoh. And ultimately, Moses becomes the leader of the multitude. Very, very, very different seasons of his life. And yet God involved across all of them. Joseph, we're introduced to him as the son of Jacob. I mean, a part of the patriarchal clan that is emerging. And then Joseph, we know, is a slave of Potiphar in Egypt. Honored God in that role. As a slave, that's not pleasant. And then we're introduced to Joseph as a prisoner. And once again, he's honoring God, but it's not pleasant. It's uncomfortable. It's miserable. And then we know Joseph is the prince of Egypt. On all of those layers, God was involved in his life. Joseph said of himself to his brothers some years later, God sent me ahead of you to prepare a way for you. Different times and seasons. And my question is, are we willing to turn loose of our curriculum vitae and how confident we are in our spiritual qualifications and our achievements? And are we willing to say to the Lord, here I am. Here I am. I don't want to imagine that I've done my service, that I've read what I need to read and I've learned what I need to learn. I want to present myself with the humility of a learner and say, God, I would like to know you better. We need a response from God that looks different than we've seen in the last few decades. We do. And we have to humble ourselves enough to say that to the Lord, and humble ourselves enough not to imagine that we are so correct that as long as I get airlifted out of here at the appropriate time with my own timeline, then let the rest of it burn. We don't say it that pointedly, but it's pretty much the way we practice our faith. Not my problem. Peter, we meet him as a fisherman. He becomes a disciple of Jesus. Then we know him as a leader of the church. We see him as an apostle. Only Jesus could make that journey a possibility in a life. You want to lead a life that the only acceptable answer is Jesus had to be involved in that. In Saul, we meet him as a Pharisee. He's a scholar with an unprecedented education, a brilliant mind, an expert in the law of Moses. And then we know him as a persecutor of the Jesus people. He hates them. With a murderous rage, he hates them. And then we know him as a servant of Jesus who he acknowledges as Messiah. Unbelievable. And then he has an assignment to be the messenger to the non-Jewish world. It's the most improbable story. Only God could do that. And are you willing to walk a different path, embrace God in a new way, let God move in a way that you would consider fresh? Are you demanding that God maintain the pattern that introduced you to faith and the way that you came to faith and you understand its validity? I think we're all subject to that. I wasn't prepared to hear somebody in the middle of a rock concert for a kind of music that I had a hard time just listening to get to the testimony. So this one was pretty personal to me. I made some notes about the steps that it seems to me are important in giving expression to your faith. And it's not by any means an inclusive list, but I didn't want to take 12 weeks and try to make it inclusive. But it starts out with the most obvious. I think you have to have a desire to seek God. You know, in the Sermon on the Mount, Jesus said, you have to hunger and thirst for righteousness. Two of the most powerful motivations in a human personality are hunger and thirst. You get hungry and thirsty enough, you'll break down all your social convictions. Amen. And we're told to hunger and thirst for a righteousness with God, to which most of us would quip, well, I've received the gift of righteousness. Well, it's one thing to receive the gift. It's another to choose to lead a righteous life. And for myself, I'm not going to do that unless I cultivate a hunger and a thirst for righteousness. I gave you a handful of verses. Proverbs 2, the language is so descriptive. It says, my son, if you accept my words, you need to circle that little preposition if. It's conditional. It means nothing that it was about to be said is guaranteed. It's not a certainty, but if you'll accept my words and store up my commands, if you'll turn your ear to wisdom, if you'll apply your heart to understanding, if you'll call out for insight, and if you'll cry aloud for understanding, if you'll look for it as silver, and if you'll search for it as for hidden treasures, then you'll understand the fear of the Lord and you'll find the knowledge of God. That is not passive language. That's not non-threatening language. How do you understand the fear of the Lord and find the knowledge of God? Well, there's a whole listing of things there. You'll have to accept the word of God. You'll have to store up the commands within you. You'll have to be more than a casual listener. You'll have to make the effort to make them your own. But then the imagery gets far more physical. You have to turn your ear to wisdom. You have to incline your ear. You have to focus your attention. You have to apply your heart to understanding. You have to lean forward. Well, if God wants me to know it, he'll show it. No. There's very few promises I find in my Bible to the casual inquirer, to the moderately interested. In fact, Jesus says, if you're lukewarm, he'll spit you out. There has to be almost, it's really, the best word I know is a sense of desperation. I'll not be satisfied with anything less than the pursuit of God. Not easily maintained. Not easily maintained for any of us. And if you call out for insight and cry aloud for understanding, so now it's not private or personal, it's a shout that emerges from you so that anybody within your proximity understands what you're crying out for.
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1: 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I believe if you'll make that regular commitment to what God is doing through this ministry, it'll bring momentum to your spiritual life and it will help us reach more people than we've ever reached with the gospel before. 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
1: There's no more of this private, personal, introverted. Then if you look for it as for silver and you search for it as hidden treasure, how do you find silver? You have to move a lot of rubble to get to a little silver. You don't just walk out in the yard and find a silver boulder. Wow. Did we purchase a good piece of property? Well, you got to move a mountain. mountain of useless dirt to find a little bit of precious silver and search for it as hidden treasure with intentionality and purpose. Every clue matters. Every turn is significant. If you'll bring that kind of intensity, then you'll know the fear of God. Then you can understand God. Look at Hebrews 11:6. Without faith, it's impossible to please God. Anyone comes to Him must believe that He is, and that He's the rewarder of those who can come to church occasionally. He's the rewarder of those who earnestly, diligently, either way, seek Him. There's a purposefulness to it, an intentionality to it. And again, I don't think it's the way we package our faith very often. Or we put it in terms of a discipleship program. You know, 11 lessons, 7 steps, 4 hidden keys, 3 lost secrets. I love our titles. Who hid the keys? I don't think it was the Lord. I mean, I'm guilty of the same thing sometimes. But if we will earnestly seek the Lord, we will find Him. And there's enough integrity in Scripture that says you have to believe that He'll reward you for that. Christian, some of our language, well, Pastor, you know, I would seek the Lord even if there was no reward. I mean, you can be unscriptural if you want to. I want the reward. Why do you seek the Lord? Because I believe there's a reward in it. So I'll do it with enthusiasm and intentionality when I don't feel like it. And on days when there's not much encouragement, I'm still going to seek the Lord because I believe He will respond to me. And I can tell you from my journey, it's been amazing how He will do that. Now, not every day. We get weird about this. I've used the example before, but it's pretty helpful. If I ask you to take my Bible and deliver it to Jackson, Tennessee, I'm not asking you to, but if I were. And you got in the car and you stopped in Smyrna and said, Pastor, I made it to Smyrna. What do you want me to do? Well, I want you to take my Bible to Jackson, Tennessee. And you got back in your car and you called me from Laverne. And I said, I made it to Laverne. What do you want me to do? I want you to take my Bible to Jackson, Tennessee. If you get to Davidson Towne and you call me, I'm going to tell you to come back home. Because I don't think you have the ability to complete the assignment, and I want to give it to somebody that will get the Bible to Jackson without having to call me every 300 yards. And my experience with the Lord is sometimes when He gives me an instruction, I want Him to give me a daily attaboy. I just feel better about myself if every morning there was an angel sitting on the hood of the car that said, you are walking in the right path, Brother Jackson. And there are times when I'm pretty sure God says, I gave you the assignment. Shut up and deliver the Bible. And I'm like, well, what do you want me to do? Drive to Jackson. And a part of growing up in our faith a little bit is seeking the Lord. And when you understand He's giving you assignment, if He says to share the Word of God with our neighbors, then you want to find every neighbor you know and find a way to tell them about Jesus. They won't all accept it. They didn't all accept Jesus when He was here personally. But don't work with people that don't know you're a Christ follower. Don't live near people who don't know you're a Christ follower. Don't have family members who don't know you go to that crazy church. Seek the Lord. Joshua 1:8. Don't let the book of the law depart from your mouth. Meditate on it day and night. They're all familiar passages. Why would you do that? Well, it brings a benefit to your life. Be careful to do everything that's written in it. You can't be careful if you're not thinking about it and you're not staying focused on it. You can't do it. If you do that, he says it'll make your life better. But it begins with a desire to know and to be obedient to what you know of the Lord. Most of us, not all of us, but most of us have walked through significant seasons of our lives where we have a debate with God about some point of obedience. It's not that we don't know. We're just not sure we want to do it. So it's not like critical. It's not like threatening my salvation. No, it's just threatening your usefulness. be better to put a sign in the yard and say, because of my disobedience, I am very little use in the kingdom of God right now. It'd be better to kind of get it out in front of ourselves so we could just seek the Lord. God, I want to know you. This isn't so complicated. It's not about Greek words and Hebrew letters, and the text goes from right to left, and worship style and which translation of the Bible. Folks, we create things to create. Somebody asked me today about the Ethiopian Bible. Is it okay to read the Ethiopian Bible? Yeah, it's okay with me. Read the Bible. I've spent probably too much time on the textual problems in the New Testament and all the different variations. But you know, at the end of the day, I trust God to have delivered a text that is a benefit to us. Read the Bible. Stop trying to find a way to make ourselves unique or special or set apart. Seek the Lord. It's not about selfish ambition or self-promotion or seek the Lord. Lord, I want to know you. What do you think about my neighborhood? Walk through your neighborhood. I don't live in the neighborhood anymore, but when we did, Kathy and I would walk the neighborhood and she'd know what color the dining rooms were. And I never did seem to notice that. But we did learn to walk and pray for the people in those homes. I didn't go knock on their door, go, did you know I prayed for you today? My name is Pastor Alan Jackson, and I own 63 Bibles and 5 gallons of anointing oil, and I prayed for you today. If they're smart, they'll move. If we can invite God in, if we will seek him, he will say, well, I've sought the Lord. He didn't say anything to me. You know, sometimes we ignore the Lord for 20 years. And then we make a 2-day commitment to seek the Lord, and we're really frustrated they didn't send Gabriel to us with a message. Seek the Lord. Read your Bible. Pray. Spend time with people who are interested in the Lord. I don't think your faith will be particularly impactful until you take that step. And then welcome the Holy Spirit. This one's more challenging for me because every tradition, every Christian tradition denomination, almost all of them started with a real vibrancy and a vitality. And so there's a lot of beautiful, wonderful liturgical language and doctrine around the person and the work of the Holy Spirit. But what tends to happen, the further away we move from those initial awakenings, and the more it becomes language and liturgy, then it becomes practice. And I just want to invite you to make peace and become acquainted with the person of the Holy Spirit. I don't have an agenda beyond that. I have some agendas, but not for this presentation. In John chapter 20, it's Resurrection Day. And the disciples are hiding, they're terrified, they're afraid if they could kill Jesus, that there's a high probability they could be next. And on the evening of the first day of the week, the disciples are together, the doors are locked, they're afraid of the Jews, and Jesus came and stood among them and said, peace be with you. And after he said this, he showed them his hands and his side, and the disciples were overjoyed when they saw the Lord. Think that's understatement? They saw him tortured to death on a cross. And they're hiding because they're afraid. Then he steps into the room and they're losing their minds. And he shows them the signs of his passion so they'll understand the reality. And then John says, they were overjoyed. Yeah, I bet they were. I bet they were.
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1: Today, Pastor Greg Laurie shows how the early church turned their world upside down with their commitment to the gospel. And we can too.
2: What are you passionate about? Some people are passionate about sports. Other people are passionate about food. That's what fires them up. Other people, it's politics. Listen, it's fine to have an interest in all of these things, but make your primary passion about Jesus Christ. That's it. Don't lose that.

0: is a worldwide faith. Some say over 31% are Christians the world over. Yet if you rewind history, Christianity began in a small geographic area on the other side of the globe with just a handful of followers. How in the world did they reach the world? Today on A New Beginning, Pastor Greg Laurie brings us some good insight from the book of Acts that will help us encourage one another in the faith and reach our world in our time with the love of Christ.
1: Heard a story about a genie that appeared to a woman. True story. The genie said, "Whatever you want, I'll give to you, and I'll grant to you as many wishes as you want." Pretty good deal. So the woman replied, "Well, genie, my wish is that my husband's eyes should only be on me during all waking hours." The genie said, "All right. What else do you want?" She says, "Well, I don't want him to be concerned with anything else in life except me. In fact," she said, "I don't even want him to sleep without me right by his side all the time." "Okay," the genie says. "What else?" She said, "Actually, I want him when he wakes up in the morning to see my face first." "All right. Anything else?" "Oh, one more thing. I don't want him to go anywhere without me." So genie said, "Boom, you're a cell phone." She was turned into a smartphone. It's funny we call these things smartphones, right? I think they've actually made us more stupid in many ways. I read an article in Inc. magazine with this headline, "We lost, the gadgets won." And among other things, the article points out that the average smartphone owner unlocks their phones 150 times a day. 85% of smartphone users check their phones while speaking with friends and family. Have you ever done that? That's rude, by the way. You want someone saying, "I just want to share this. It's so important." "Yeah, yeah." "And I just say, yeah." "Okay. Wait. Are you listening?" "Yeah, I'm listening. I'm listening." "Wait. No, no. You're not listening. Put the phone down." We all have done that, haven't we? And I think not only have smartphones made us more stupid, they've made us relationally dumb. I think social media, in many ways, is making people anti-social. Because, you know, social media, back in the day, on Instagram, might be pictures of what you had for breakfast, or you might see a random cat video, or other fun things. And now it's like people ranting about whatever it is they're upset about. This is the problem. Social media is not very social at all. In fact, Americans have probably never been more disconnected. So what is the solution? Number one, we need God. And number two, we need each other. It's as simple as that. We need God and we need each other. God wired you that way. You're built for community. You're not meant to do life alone. In fact, the first thing that God said was not good was the aloneness of man. Back in the book of Genesis, it says Genesis 2:18, "It is not good for man to be alone." Proverbs 27:17 reminds us, "As iron sharpens iron, so one person sharpens another." Ecclesiastes 4:9 says, "Two are better than one. If either one of them falls down, one can help the other up." I read an article from the Harvard Women's Health Watch, and I always read the Harvard Women's Health Watch. I just came across it. And it said, quote, "Dozens of studies have shown that people who have satisfying relationships with family, friends, and their community are happier, they have fewer health problems, and they live longer," end quote. And that's so true, because God has wired us that way. And this is where the church comes in, you see, because the church is an oasis of hope in a desert of hopelessness. And that is why every one of us needs to be a part of the church. So I bring this up because here in Acts 2, we're looking at the birth of the church. The church that Jesus started. The church that Jesus established. He only started one organization, if you will, when he walked our earth, and it was the church. By the way, the word church means called out ones. It's not about a building. It's not about a cathedral. The church is when God's people gather together. Because Jesus said, when two or more are gathered together in my name, I am there in the midst of them. The church is a place to find accountability. The church is a place to be spiritually fed. The church is a place to hear the word of God. The church is a place to discover and then use your spiritual gifts. And the church should be your family, because we really are your family. So let's consider now the story here before us of what the early church looked like. The church that changed the world. The church that was accused of turning the world upside down. I'm reading from Acts chapter 2, verses 42 to 47, and I'm reading from the New King James Version. Just to get context, remember, this is on the heels of the day of Pentecost. So the Holy Spirit has been poured out, and 3,000 people have come to believe in Jesus after Simon Peter delivered the inaugural message of the church. Acts 2:42. And they continued steadfastly in the apostles' doctrine, in fellowship, the breaking of bread, and in prayers. And fear came upon every soul, and many wonders and signs were done through the apostles. Now all who believed were together. They had all things in common. They sold their possessions and goods and divided them among all as everyone had need. So continuing daily with one accord in the temple and breaking bread from house to house, they ate their food with gladness and simplicity of heart, praising God and having favor with all the people. And the Lord added to the church daily those that were being saved.
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3: 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And for more information about Pastor Greg's book, As It Is in Heaven, go to harvest.org.
2: Well, Pastor Greg is taking us to the early days of the church. It was an exciting time. As Scripture says, the Lord added to the church daily those that were being saved. Let's continue.
1: So what can we learn from this church? If you're taking notes, here's point number one. They were a learning church. They were a learning church. Now, let me apply this to you personally. If you want to be a growing Christian, you need to be a learning Christian. There's always so much more to learn. I've been a Christian, well, pretty long now, over 50 years. And, you know, you would think that I know a lot, and I know some things. But I've discovered that I have so much still to learn. And then there's a problem as you get older with forgetting things you've learned, right? So it's a process of learning new things and being reminded of old things that maybe you have forgotten. And the Apostle Paul, after years of walking with the Lord, said, look, I am pressing on because I have not reached perfection. Pressing on toward the mark, and that should be the objective and the attitude of every follower of Jesus Christ. These people were studying the Word of God. The fact of the matter here in verse 42, when it says continued steadfastly, this speaks of passion. They were living in a first love relationship with Jesus, and they had burning hearts. And let me ask you this, what are you passionate about? I mean, seriously, I know the default answer, Jesus. Okay, maybe, we'll see. I'll go check out your social media, and then I'll see what you're really passionate about. What do you post most about? What do you talk most about? Some people are passionate about sports. Sports. I have never cared that much about sports. I'm sorry to tell you this. You know, never having a dad growing up, I just never really got into the sports vortex. And I know a lot of, and there's nothing wrong with loving sports and enjoying sports, but is that your primary passion? Other people are passionate about movies, you know, or this new series on Netflix. Oh, have you seen this? Oh, you're going to watch this and, you know, you'll be talking about whatever. But the moment that topic comes up, they get all fired up. Other people are passionate about food. Everything's food, you know, and that's what fires them up. Other people, it's politics. Man, they're not even interested in the conversation until you get to politics. Now they come to life. Listen. It's fine to have an interest in all of these things, but make your primary passion about Jesus Christ. That's it. Don't lose that. It's not that these other things are bad things, but if one of these things takes the place of Jesus and your passion is channeled in a different direction, it actually can be a bad thing. So these people listened. They listened to what the word said. They continued with passion in the apostles' doctrine. And that's the way we should be as well. We must come with the desire to hear the word. Number two, it was a loving church. So number one, they were a learning church. Number two, they were a loving church. Verse 42, they continued in fellowship, the breaking of bread and prayers, and continued to do this together. Now, as we grow in our faith, we will want to do it with other believers, gathering around the word of God. And the Lord loves it when we talk about him together. There's a fascinating little passage over in Malachi 3:16 that says, those that feared the Lord talked with each other, and the Lord listened and heard. The phrase listened and heard could be translated to prick the ear. So it's, you hear something and all of a sudden you tune into it. The idea is that God bends down so as not to miss a single word. So we're talking about whatever and suddenly someone says, you know, the word of God or the Bible or Jesus, all of a sudden the Lord says, oh wait, what are you saying? I'm really interested in what you're saying. For instance, if I'm talking to an adult and one of my grandchildren comes up and says, Papa, I hear that, and I'm going to tune out whatever is happening around me and put my attention toward one of my grandchildren. God likes it when we talk about him together. Fellowship is praying together. Fellowship is serving together. Fellowship is suffering together. Fellowship is being blessed together. Fellowship is serving together. In fact, the stronger your vertical fellowship, the stronger your horizontal fellowship will be. By vertical, I mean the closer you are to God, the closer you'll be with God's people. And if you're not as close to God as you need to be, you'll probably want to spend less time around godly people. So this is something that is so important. Now, I know sometimes people say, well, I don't know, the church, you know, is so full of hypocrites. Hey, there's always room for one more, so come join us. You've heard me and others say many times, don't try to find the perfect church because when you find it, you'll ruin it, right? The church is made up of imperfect people. We all fall short. We all make mistakes. But that's an excuse when you say the church is full of hypocrites. Sometimes people say, well, I don't know, when I go to church, I feel judged. Let me say something that might surprise you. Maybe you need to be judged a little bit. Now, let me explain. Jesus said, judge not lest you be judged. Every non-believer knows that verse. And they also know this verse, let him that is without sin cast the first stone, right? But what does it mean when Jesus says, judge not lest you be judged? doesn't mean we should not make evaluations about people or situations. We should not make judgments of any kind. Well, it can't mean that, because the Bible says judgment begins at the house of God. A literal translation of what Jesus said would be, condemn not lest you be condemned. So if you went to a church and you were condemned, that's wrong. And I apologize for that if that happened. But I'm saying if there's someone that loves you enough to say, I'm concerned about you spiritually, that is a true friend. Because the Bible says, faithful are the wounds of a friend, but the kisses of an enemy are deceitful. See, a true friend will stab you in the front, not the back. Right? The Bible says, open rebuke is better than secret love. So we do need to be accountable to one another. I think this is one of the reasons people church hop. Because people get their number. Hey man, I see you're still doing this thing. Why are you done? I'm feeling called to another church. Then they end up in the other church and people find out and then they move to another church. Reminds me of a story of a guy who was stranded on an island out in the middle of the ocean. They finally came and rescued him. Saw that he had three buildings that he had built. Three. And so they asked him, well, three buildings. What are these buildings? He says, well, the first building, that's my house. Okay, what are the other two buildings? Well, the next one, that's my church. Okay, your house, your church. What's the third building? He says, that's a church I used to go to. The church, a place to develop a consistent theology, a place to develop friendships, a place to grow together.

0: Pastor Greg Laurie with important insight on the role the church should play in our daily lives. We're learning a lot from this new series on A New Beginning called The Upside Down Life, based in the book of Acts. Now, as important as it is to be a part of a good church, it's not church membership that gets us to heaven. It's only through a relationship with Christ that we can know we're going to heaven when this life is over. Do you have that assurance? Pastor Greg, it's just not a good idea to assume everything's just going to work out okay, is it?
1: No, this is one area of your life you want to be sure about, where you're going to spend eternity. The Bible says, "These things we write to you, that you may believe on the Son of God and that you may know that you have eternal life." Listen, I know I have eternal life. I know I'll go to heaven one day. And I hope that doesn't sound boastful. And if it does, I'm boasting in what God has done for me, not in what I've done for God. The reason I know these things is because I've turned from my sin and I've put my faith in Christ, you see. And if you do the same, you can have this same hope. You just need to call out to the Lord and admit you're a sinner and ask Jesus Christ to forgive you and come into your life. The Bible says whoever will call upon the name of the Lord will be saved. Will you call upon him right now? I'm going to pray a simple prayer, and I'm going to ask you to pray this prayer after me, if you would. So if you want to know that you'll go to heaven when you die, if you want to know for certain that Christ is living in your life, then pray this prayer with me. Just pray these words. Lord Jesus, I know I am a sinner, but I know you are the Savior who died on the cross for my sin. I turn from my sin now, and I choose to follow you from this moment forward as my Savior and my Lord, as my God and my friend. Thank you for hearing this prayer. Thank you for answering this prayer. And I ask this in Jesus' name. Amen.
0: Amen. 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Well, Pastor Greg, we heard about an aging family member of ours who made some macaroni salad one day. And she hadn't made it for years. Well, she called her sister and told her she made some macaroni salad, but it didn't yield very much. Maybe one serving, if that. And the sister asked her, "Did you remember the macaroni?" Oh, my goodness, that's what's wrong. You know, when we live the Christian life, we need to remember all the ingredients, don't we?
1: Yes.
0: If we don't have all the ingredients, we're not doing it right. And you have a new book that gives us sort of the recipe, don't you?
1: Yeah, I think of a related story of a friend of mine whose mother made the best coconut cake you've ever had in your life. But then as time began to pass, she started forgetting things. And one time she put salt in instead of sugar. So different experience.
0: Oh,
1: so
0: man.
1: Ingredients matter. Balance matters. And so that is also true of the Christian life. There needs to be a consistency in what we do. Let me illustrate. Every growing Christian needs to open the Bible each and every day and read it. They should also memorize it. They need to internalize it. They need to meditate on it. You know, someone says, happy is the man or the woman that meditates in God's word day and night. And the word meditate means to ponder, think about, contemplate. You know, in Eastern meditation, one seeks to empty their mind, but But in biblical meditation, using that word contextually, one fills their mind with the word of God. Well, you never outgrow this. But a lot of Christians don't have this discipline in their life, and they wonder why they're deficient spiritually. Well, I would illustrate it this way. Let's say you're feeling lethargic and tired and even sick, and the next day you're feeling worse. My question is, when did you eat last? You have to keep a regular diet of the right kind of food, because you can eat the wrong kind of food too, can't you? So the word of God, you know, if you have a diet of social media and you don't take time for the word of God, this is going to have a damaging effect on your life. So this is just one of the things we talk about in this new book called What Every Growing Christian Needs to Know. I think you're going to read things in this book you've heard before. I think you're going to read things you've never read before, and I hope that you'll start applying these principles, and we want to send you this book for your gift of any size. Now, what that means is whatever you send, we'll send you this book. But what we're asking is please be generous and give what you can. Some can only give a little. They'll get a copy. Others can give more. That enables us to reach more people. 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So get your copy of What Every Growing Christian Needs to Know right now. Dave, tell them how to get a copy.
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3: Extremely hot weather for the Portland area for the rest of the week. We're easing our high up to the mid-90s for today. Poor air quality due to areas of wildfire smoke. And we have the smoke out there tonight into our Thursday. Overnight low at 65. Thursday's high 95. We're at 93 on Friday with some sun. I'm meteorologist Jennifer Naramore on KPDQ.
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5: In 1796, George Washington made one of the most consequential decisions in American history. He chose not to seek a third term as president. So why does that matter? Because America was not built on permanent rulers. It was built on ordered liberty. Faith teaches that authority is a stewardship, not a possession. Leaders are accountable to God for how they use power. And why does that still matter today? Because republics survive when leaders respect limits and citizens defend them. Washington's lesson still stands. A republic is preserved when power has limits, and public service remains a duty to God and country, not a path to personal rule.
6: 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I remember a young man in our church who was prompted by his father's example of giving. And so the next Sunday, he gave a dollar. He told me about it Sunday night and commented, and would you believe I found a dollar in the parking lot? Next Sunday, I plan to give 20. Well, he's on the right track. He's not there yet, but he'll get it.
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0: It's 5 o'clock and time for the Bible teaching of Pastor Scott Gilchrist. 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
1: Next time you get asked to serve, mow the lawn, teach a Sunday school class, help bring in some food to the meeting, don't think why you can't. Why wouldn't you? Make it your default to say yes rather than no. It's a matter of stewardship. Of this church, I was made a minister according to the stewardship from God bestowed on me. God has given me one life to live. He's given you one life to live, Christian. You came to Christ late in life, so be it. You're His. You've been bought with a price. Glorify God in your body. You came to Christ early in life, young people. There's nothing like serving Him. No joy like getting up in the morning, not to just do your own thing, but to please Him and to invest in what really counts.
2: 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So let's dive into scripture together and join Scott for today's message.
1: Saul, he met Jesus Christ. And it's so familiar, and we don't have the time, I'll just simply tell you. We'll glance over at verse 15. When he told Ananias to go pray for him, Ananias said, this guy